If he has created them purpose, then we are in different trouble. Then we have to accept the dark side as a necessary part. Except if they get higher upper hand and the good people are tortured, then of course we pray. But good people can do mistakes, can do wrong. They are also imperfect. To purify them, the bad plays a part. Purify them, to give them pain and suffering. Pain, suffering, there is not a suffering. It's a necessary ingredient. You understand what I'm saying? So is that somehow God played such a way so that part of the group gets rebellious and leaves them, so that the play has some meaning in it? Ma Durga had to come to finish the asuras, the demons, whom the devatas, devas, gods and goddesses, couldn't fight and win at one point. They always win. Good always wins over bad. But good in between, in the meantime, suffering a lot, as much as if about to be killed or destroyed or, you know, put into death, that happens. The good gets weak or wrong. And then, in the eventual thing, Durga Ma comes with prayer or worship, puja, and she assumes not only a warrior form, but tremendous 100 weapons. I mean, that as if not an ordinary fighter could fight these asuras, meaning demons and evil or bad side. It's the case of all. Even good devas, shining beings, angels, gods, goddesses couldn't win over them. That's why they fled back to the caves of the mountains, it's written. And then they prayed to Ma Durga, the Shakti, the energy to manifest. And they all gave their weapons to her, you know. And eventually, of course, she wins. The question is, Ma Durga couldn't have finished all those evil demons long back, you know. So why that happens? Because good God weak, good God, whatever you call it, some kind of wrong. And the bad, the demon purifies that. They don't think they are purifying the good, but that's what they do eventually. But they themselves become bad, you know. So that when that's done, the victory comes to the good, virtuous or dharma, they call it. So, is that then a real definite design of God's play? That way. Therefore, Lucifer or Satan, they will have their existence along with the one-third or whatever percentage of the cohorts with them. So that even in God's presence, when he left, the arch enemy, they also left in presence of God, and God couldn't get up and just finish their necks, you know, which he could do with one Sudarshan Chakra disc. Cuts the neck, finishes. But he didn't do that. If Vishnu could do, and he can do, he does do, why didn't he do at that moment, time? He allowed them to live in peace. Peace meaning in quite one piece. That creation of bad, what we call bad, negative, wrong, whatever, is a current definite plan of God. Only when it goes higher extreme, then he cuts it, balances out again. But he has created that. So we come to the original question. How do you define the perfected one, enlightened one? How do you define characteristics, signs, symptoms? Believe faith apart. I'm not saying faith is not necessary. Without faith, you cannot realize and enlighten yourself. That's true. I agree. But at the level of faith is not knowledge. You see my point? At the level of faith is not enlightenment. It does help enlightenment. So apart from that, how perfected one, the enlightened one, the knowing one, all-knowing one.

How do you define characteristics? If God is everything perfect and enlightened beings who are not only in the image of God, but quite consciously so, won't be everything. They can do anything, therefore. It's hard to chew. Partly because human consciousness has not reached that level to accept it. Because they are beset with their morality, immorality on their level. They don't see anything higher than that. They're beset into that. But they have each one, therefore you see, child or old person, young man, to the level they have understood, they think that is the truth. At each level any being is, he says, I know it perfectly, that is so. When their level changes, they don't care what they said yesterday. Today their versions change because now they're understanding either higher or lower, whichever. They think now this is the truth. My experience says this. Third day, their experience changes, level of consciousness changes. And then, again they say it differently. And if you remind them you said yesterday or the day before this way, they won't own it. Somebody else. You see my point? Experience we're talking about. Projection on the enlightened one and perfected ones. But they can be everything. That's our problem. Therefore they said, I am what you see, I am. It's hard when you select out exclusively a word dud or something like that. It sounds kind of horrible. How can a perfected one be dud or something like that? But question is, he's not saying I'm only dud. I'm dead among many other things, you know, everything. How can God be dead? Now that's your problem. If you put a period, God is dead, that's it. That's the only characteristic God has. Then you're wrong, of course. But if God is everything, including being dead, now that's hard to chew, but that's maybe truth. This is very scientific. Those who think God is dud, I'm just saying discussion point of view. They are saying they are duds. You see, that's the way they are seeing God. Don't try to see the point. God is light and the one who only believes who is light or who can be light. But God is dud, God will not disagree with that. Except saying that that's the way you're seeing me, so I am that for you. And that keeps scientifically that guy dud. That's your problem. Start to see the point. That's the meaning of perfection. He's everything. Well, therefore, if you exclude now one of a million things, therefore he's a liar. Now it's hard to say he's a liar. God is a liar. Can you say that? But in the liar, God is there too. Now how would you define? We say no. The liar sees God liar. See the point. He's projecting his symptoms on God. Try to see the point. Person who's negative, chronically. To him, the world looks negative. Or, to everyone, he sees the negative side mostly. Thinking that's his experience or her experience, that's the way that person is. And looks like that to him. It looks like that. How does this phenomenon take place? He's projecting his symptoms or her symptoms onto that person. And he will look that because there's a hazy reflection, projection. Hazy reflection will assume that form for that person. Why they preach positive thinking so much? That's the way you look the world positive. Exactly the case. To the drunkard, whole world is wobbly. You know that? Try to see the perfection. If you're catching the perfection, you'll understand what I'm saying. Because it's a level of consciousness where you catch these things. Your level drops, you forget the experience. Why we preach, have a positive view to the people and world and so on? Why? Because you will reflect back
receive back the positivity. Because that's the section you're seeing in the world. Not that there's no negative side, but if you are seeing the negative side, you're projecting your symptoms. God is not there. Everybody says. He believes God is there, but he says, I don't see. He's projecting God not seeing. He's not projecting, I can see God. You see, mostly we are occupied 99.9999 so on, that God we can't see. Actually, we don't see. I'm not making jugglery of words. That is a perfect thing. Not because God is not there. I believe here, God I can't see. I won't. He vanishes. He's so perfect. He will reflect what you want to see. Even if you say, I want to see God, I believe God is there. But bisect and dissect inside that person, inside there's a doubt, there's a disbelief, there's incapacity that person is feeling, helplessness, can't see God. That's what is projecting. Why two people are standing, and there are so many legends and mythological stories, this guy is seeing God, this guy is not seeing God. Right there. Other guy is also a believer, he's not atheist. He believes in God, so much so that if you talk a little more, you'll say he believes God in everybody. But he doesn't see. Why can't I see? I believe God is there. Why can't I see? Suppose you ask a question with great claim. Question inside somewhere, he's not believing that he could do that. He could see. He has an incapacity. He feels helpless. He feels sinner or he feels non-deserving. If God appears to him also, God, I didn't deserve, I didn't do anything, why, you know, kind of appeared. He has no confidence inside. Though he believes God. So on the believer, non-believer level, makes no much difference. Inside. We project that. Those who are negativities, we say, okay, be positive. Look at the good side of people. This is only to erase or overcome his negativities. But truth is not. Beyond this, when we go to Vedic, Sanatana or spiritual area, we should try to see the real thing in that, not only positive and negative. Like, you know, God is in everyone, perfect. Amazingly, therefore, appearances of God or angels or such other higher beings are never the same in every case. They often wonder why God or angel, certain archangel, Michael or Gabriel or Vishnu or Indra or Agni or Varuna or whatever, why they don't look the same to, let's say, 10 people who experience the same guy. Simply because in perfection, everything is possible. Why should it be the same static, you know, one defined or limited view? Isn't finite.

coming to paradox. Truth is paradoxical. I will never agree with that. Truth is truth. It's not paradoxical. But intellect, dualistic nature, makes it paradox. So it looks at that paradoxically. Truth appears to be paradoxical. But truth is not paradoxical. But intellect says truth is paradoxical because he sees that way. You see the point? It's projecting on. You see, the difficulty is with the intellect. When they define God in their own paradoxical or dualistic manner, then God doesn't appear what they have pictured out. They don't think this is our picture, not the true picture of God. They project that. Why God doesn't come and cut the neck of everyone who tells a lie or blasphemy or sin or whatever? Why? He would have done that easy. But the problem is, these people are projecting something, applying to God in a certain way, that God is your problem. That's the point. It's not God's profit and loss motive business where you have to make a credit side higher than debit. You see? If that was the case, he would have long back done it and make it a profitable business. Question is that those puppets who are reflecting whatever they are reflecting is only requiring on them. It's not easy to see this way. We think they are hurting others. They are requiring on themselves. So they are already hurting themselves. Why God should come and cut their neck? Unless it goes too out of hand. Then he does come, you know, avatar. That's how it comes, when it goes extreme. Perfection is not easy to understand because it's not understandable. It's realizable. So, if you say God is in Lucifer too, now technically we can say yes, but we're not understanding the phenomena. It's only purifying, correcting factor. If it goes beyond that level, Lucifer will be killed. Definitely. That's how Kansa, Ravana, Judas are killed eventually by themselves or by others, when it goes beyond a certain level. Up to a point, it works as a purificatory method. It's hard to understand. But if you knew the meaning perfectly of perfection, the design is there for dark and light forces. Otherwise, it was easy for God, the omnipotent, to drive away the darkness and all bright all the time, day and night, you know. Midnight sun. Unfortunately, unfortunately, the earth has both the forces, light and darkness. We are in those ingredients. Only balancing is a little higher and less, so that he does. Perfected, enlightened one can do, be anything. Only one mythological or historical, whatever we see in whichever religion, there has been only one personage so far on this earth, as far as I remember, who has proved it. Others have modified it. And that's, his name is Sri Krishna. He's the only one who has shown the perfection in all nakedness. He can do, see, say, whatever he can do. Still remain perfect. Therefore we call him perfect incarnation. He could do, he was enlightened. Others have shied away. Whether it's Rama or Jesus or Buddha or St. Francis, of course, and whatever you name it. Krishna is the only one from our standpoint, which others could disagree, who has shown perfection as everything. How it proves? It can do everything and still transcend and be above it, not drowned by it. That's a sign of perfection. But that to achieve is not that an easy matter as we're talking about. So therefore they take side issues of the perfection and project or manifest up to a point. Still is perfect to us. There's a Rama, Buddha, Jesus and others.
Those are only aspects of perfection. But in a full scale perfection, so far we have seen, according to our understanding, Krishna. Therefore, I won't say he's the highest God, he's the only way and the life and the truth. If you were to define, explain characteristic of perfection, it's one thing indefinable, indescribable. But even if we try to attempt, you understand it includes everything, excludes nothing. That is exactly the other opposite side of the coin saying we are one. How would otherwise it prove correct? If perfection is not everything, how oneness of all could prove valid? See the point now? Logical. But to stay on that level of consciousness, not easy. As you walk out on the Sweetwater Drive, on a large traffic coming in, all consciousness is gone. It's okay up to community, it'll be okay, but... But the Sweetwater Drive and traffic is coming and going, it's all gone. And Silver Bell, finished. You see, these perfection definitions, at a certain level you accept and agree or see it. At other levels, it won't appear that way. That's a problem. Ethics, non-ethics, virtue, sin, etc. If we were to say only intellectually, verbally, is all within the perfection, you're baffled. I mean, you're lost. I mean, you can't even see it. You can't accept it. But truth is, perfection is nothing else than everything. How would you define that if you're just dualistically making it a statement? It's complex. All the battles going, death, birth, whatever is going on, Krishna was smiling, a very great smile. As if nothing is happening. Arjuna asked him once actually, Lord, nothing affects you. It's your play actually. All death and all this kind of killing, whatever it is. Now normally, through ethical view, we would say perfected one should be quite peaceful, non-killing, and so on and so forth. You know what Krishna said? That not only this is all me to play, but what you are seeing, I've seen it earlier happening, is a reflection. It's not realistic as you are seeing it. It's my play at the same time, I'm above it, I transcend it. Now it's not words, you cannot say words, I transcend it and you transcend. You're affected. He wasn't. He said, you're not afraid by the death and killing? He said, no, I'm also seeing the rebirth and regeneration. This is a process. Why are they being killed then? Due to adharma. Non-dharma. The law has to win. Nobody dead, they'll be again reborn. Soul doesn't die. I'm seeing that, you're seeing the body. That's only one aspect. But if you were to define and describe on and on perfection, it's baffling. Normally, in our ethics and religion and normal social concepts, we would like to believe perfection good, harmless, and peaceful, helpful, philanthropist, and so on. You know, all good side, positive side. That's true, that is also in perfection, but that's not the only side if you're calling perfection. It's good side, positive side, nice side, and all to be copied by the people. But if you're defining perfected one, then our model is Krishna. I don't mean to do everything like Krishna did, I don't mean that. Meaning it includes everything, we can't see that. There's all happening, Lucifer's and all that within the God. So therefore justified? No, we don't say that. If it were justified, why they would suffer and go to hell? But why did he create that? That's whole play ingredients. We say negative and positive. Our definitions are different, but they are ingredients. So therefore right? No, up to a point, yes. Not to the extreme points. Then the balance comes in again, dharma.
The stone is God? Yes, it's God. Depends how you look at it. And that's perfection. It will appear to be what you think about it. Is not related to reality of the person, if you think so. He could be always transcendental to it. You don't see that because your brain is not jumping to transcendence. You think as if transcendence doesn't exist. Turiya, Sanskrit word, transcendent. You don't believe there is transcendence. And you don't believe transcendence is what this is causing it. Here. We are beset with here and now to the extent of dualism that we don't see the transcendence value as a reality. Immanence, we are always conscious of, in a sense. He is omnipotent, all-powerful. Therefore he can do anything he wants, not anything he wants. Anything he decides to do, yes. For what? You don't know, that's all. He knows. That's the difference. You are projecting your understanding on God's doing. That's not only fallacy, but that's a stupidity. We project our understanding on God's perfection. You see the point? We don't see why He. But I have my pros and cons, decision, calculations about God's working. That's a fallacy. We are not seeing how why He does that. I'm saying why He does that from my angle. That's our judgment. And our judgment doesn't give us any claim over God. We can't do anything about to Him. He is me too, us too. But He transcends us too. We forget that. That He is in us, with us, we are Him, or He is us. True. True. And true. But He transcends that too. That's how Krishna told Arjuna, Arjuna, I'm all this what you're saying. I'm Karna, I'm Arjuna, I'm Vasuki, I'm your father, I'm your Kauravas and Pandavas, but I transcend all this too. Arjuna was lost, baffled. He could agree that he is in us, but he transcends everything. Now that's difficult to understand. Perfection implies that. He's not an immanent, but he's transcendent too. He says, that's my reality truth. Arjuna, you cannot know without my grace, he says. That transcendence, that me where I am, what I am, that you cannot never know by your efforts or meditation, even he says that, or yoga or whatever, except by grace. Just use this word. And grace cannot be had without Sharanagati. Ultimate refuge. Therefore the path of devotional people, seekers, they concluded, therefore path of devotion is supreme. Because without grace you can't do anything. But they forget everything about it. That he's talking where I am, what I am in transcendence is only known to me, Arjuna. You cannot know without my grace. Unless I show you, you cannot see it. It's not by your dint of efforts of meditation or yoga or self-inquiry that you can know this. If you read the Gita again, you see these passages. It's difficult. Transcendence, he is the only one, absolute one. Whom he will explain that? There's no second one there. In immanent dualistic world, you can have so many. And Arjuna is lost. You cannot know my true form, that transcendence, unless by grace. And that includes imperfection too, so what can you do? We define with a puny intellect what perfection should be or could be, only positive good view about it. Well, that also is correct, but it's one view. What we call bad, negative, inimical, sinful, vicious or whatever, these are our words. We are not saying God is vicious, God is this, sinner. No, these are our words. God has just two sides, imperfection together and transcendence. We term it, name it by different ways. So how can God be a liar and a criminal or this and that, or a sinner? But these are our words, vocabulary. It's not God's vocabulary. He is not seeing these as we are seeing. You try to see the point. This is our projection on Him.
Is God therefore a sinner? No, that's our language. He's not saying that. He's neither virtuous nor sinner, we say. He's neither good nor bad. Our vocabulary here, his vocabulary is totally different. He plays Rama here, Ravana here, and so on and so forth, things like that. How he is seeing, we are not knowing that. We project ourselves on him. And if Ravana goes beyond some balance and extreme, he gets finished. As if God is telling you, you have done your job, and you come back. Otherwise, why Ravana being killed by Rama would go to heaven? He did go to heaven. Or, put it differently, why personage like Rama avatar should come and kill the Ravana? Any dumb fool could do it. Why the avatar? If he's such a demon and all that as we mean, then why such a big deal sending Rama and things like that? He could have just God killed him before. The whole thing is that we are seeing different than God is seeing. See, I had asked Krishna why there are so many gopis. You know, he said these are from past incarnation sages who wanted to play with me in the particular forest, they said. So I told them, come in this age, such and such way, we play. Now, if you look from human social side, it is different. But from his side where he's playing, they call it eternal lila, eternal play. It's a divine play. It's quite a totally different thing. Your souls playing with souls. He says that actually. But if you translate into an ordinary language, you make a mess. Or if you copy it even, then you are in a mess. Why Krishna, he was avatar, he would kill. He should be non-violent, you know. Ordinarily speaking in ethics, yes. But where he is playing the forces of destruction and construction and maintenance, it's quite different. Then we would say, why the earthquake comes, why the volcanoes kill the people, why lightning kills the forests and kindles the fires, you know what I mean? Why the oceans, the tidal waves come and do the havoc, so nature is violent, what answer you have? But where from these upheavals are happening and changes or might happen or changes, the one or ones who are doing all that, angels or instruments or doing, they have different explanations, totally. Totally different explanations. Why all these changes? Just assume small changes we make in our houses and landscaping and anywhere new colonies we make, and apartments or bridges or any change of roads, in how much havoc we may be playing to lesser beings, to the insects, to the animals, to the birds, to the ecology. Just measure. What if our higher beings who are doing these great changes to us, we are just insects, supposing. We say they are cruel, nature is cruel. So, if Krishna is killing or not, we see from our ethics here. But we are not seeing from higher angle what's happening. The more you contemplate upon perfection, and if your consciousness rises, you'll get different answers. The level of consciousness has to rise. Why meteor should come and strike some other planets and make a mess? You know. Now, ordinarily we say it's a destruction. But from the angle which is happening there from the other beings, that has its purpose. To us it's destruction, killing, cruelty. But to them, these are the pillars of photon or some kind of being, which makes the changes somehow, which otherwise would not happen. And this phenomena, these phenomena are not 1, 2 or 10, they can be infinite.
Instead of calculating all the trees and mangoes and branches and leaves, just go to the gardener, make a friendship with him. He'll let you know everything. How much trees he has, how much profit loss, how much fruit he gets, how much pesticides he uses. Just be a friend and sit with him. He'll show you all the account books. That's what Krishna was talking, that in transcendental, without grace you cannot know me, Arjuna. Unless he reveals. And he is that master, he is that everything, omnipotent to the extent that his perfection has no bars, no limitations. We see from our angle judge, that's stupidity, judging stupids do, but they don't know. Not the meaning Krishna or Lord would have that they can even sustain in their brain, because their brain is impure. If they have pure brain, they would sustain it. That's why the purity of heart has been preached. So that the knowledge or consciousness which you get could sustain if you are purified. Even Vedavyas, I remember now, Vedavyas, the writer of Mahabharata, and Gita and Krishna, Bhagavad, which he wrote actually Bhagavad at the end. Himself, introduction he writes, before reading these chapters about Krishna's play, have purity of heart and mind. You'll have one meaning. But if your minds are impure and if you're reading the same book, you'll deduce separate meaning, different meaning. He has given the how the Bhagavad should be read, or a scripture, in a way, how you should bathe, how you should purify not only body, mind, by worship, what mantra, what kind of lights and incense, and what kind of atmosphere, timing, where should you sit, and then read it. You'll have a different meaning. And just taking out the book like lying down in the bed, you know, and reading a novel, you're going to have a different meaning. The end.

then that smacks of being not a perfect one. The reason they do is the help, service they could give to those who wish to trade the other path. Sometimes I may say path, sometimes path. Please forgive me, because it's kind of a mixture. And those already born perfected ones are enlightened Siddha, as they call them. They may choose their own way of living, the pattern, how they would expose to others or communicate. It's entirely up to them. There are no rules binding on them. They are beyond the rules, but when we do wish to judge them or think about them in the norms we are born and living with, then we often could misunderstand them. But they do not, may not fit into the mold of our thinking, or sometimes they do. It's a matter of how they communicate with us, how we want, how we invoke, how we respond. So don't think only how we think that we understand anything. Far from understanding a perfect at one. But any situation on earth, any human feelings, any human relationships, any situation even, very simple ones even, very, very minor ones, when we begin to think to understand anything, it often becomes a block, resistance to see the proper truth rather than to really get it. This is the problem in that rationality or understanding, we often do not get required perfect answers. Because many of the situations and the episodes do not, are just not comprehensible unless you see them, see those episodes and relationships and things in the perspective of seeing as that is rather than as I see it. We're often habituated to look at the person in a situation according to my mold of brain, my mold of pattern of thinking. Naturally, that other episode, the person, the place, has to fit in into my way of thinking. And what if that is not so? And mostly it is not so, unless I'm wrong. Mostly it is not so. I could actually go further to say, actually, none fits in me. None, without exception, unless I'm wrong, because the way we would think of a thing, a person, a place, I'm giving my color to it, isn't it? My perspective to it, and it is appearing to me that way. Naturally, it is not real to me. My own thinking pattern makes it what it makes me to see it or understand it. So I miss the reality. We often, not often, all the time, miss the reality because we try to look at the reality within the way I see or I think, or I would like to see it, or I would like to have it, I would want to have it, I would wish that would appear that way. Including, this goes further actually to the extreme, the many times the theological doubt or suspicion has arisen, that through meditation when we concentrate upon a particular idea, chosen God or whatever, is it not the man is making that particular object or object of meditation as a realized thing because of his own or her own imposing, self-imposing? It's often a suspicion actually. That is the God one saw, or the kind of light he got realized, or something, whatever words could explain, when you become realized, are you not creating, in other words, out of your own power of concentration and meditation? This is often the raised objection. And because the way we think that it becomes, as you will, so it becomes. The way we think it materializes today or tomorrow. And you think you got what you were wishing, what you were thinking, what you were concentrating upon. This power of concentration can materialize things infinitely to any potential. Therefore, the thinking process itself, though
is okay for the worldly things, and worldly meaning day-to-day life, of arranging the furnishing, grocery, cooking, vacuuming, purchases, manufacture, and add infinitely any number of things into that. That thinking is okay, since you want to do that way. I want this picture here. Naturally, I'm giving the shape to it according to my wishes and thinking. It could be elsewhere, though. 1 million possibilities. But in the spiritual realm, when you go beyond the mental something, there's nothing you could grossly pinpoint. This is the reality. That's why they called it beyond name, beyond language, beyond words. So long we give the idea to it, so long we are giving the rationality to it, so long we are giving it a name, we are making that. It's not the reality as absolutely by itself would be, but the way I want to see the reality. I want to give it my wish. This I want Krishna, I want Buddha, I want Jesus, or none of these all. I want something what I want. Naturally, it's not unconditional. Is it a fallacy, therefore, to meditate upon God or the Buddha or the Krishna or the joy or the love or the peace or master or whatever? Experience and scriptures have all the answers, or those who have realized have the answers this way. Though it is a projection, though it is a self-imposition, of creating the object of our meditation as we want to realize, no doubt. Which means it may not be the true reality per se without my words and ideas and thinking. But is a very good essential, unavoidable, indispensable step toward the ultimate reality. Why? Because this gives you, even if it's your projection and creation, it gives you the full concentration. It develops your concentration, it gives you the power of concentration, which then, when you realize the object you chose, if you do reach that state, of course, from that onward, you could use that very concentration of going beyond it. In other words, if the mind is scattered and disturbed or restless, many, manifold ways going, then you cannot concentrate on a simple thing. But this power of concentration, this meditation, though gives you the object of your choice to be realized, ultimately makes you also to go beyond it. This is where the whole fallacy, I'm probably jumping too high in a sense, but let me give the distinction here. That's why you find this distinction or the quarrel, in other words, the spiritual quarrel between should we meditate upon the form or formless? The point is, the form we choose. And when we realize that, when you are born with that, when you are kind of enlightened with that, also throws you in a way, pushes you beyond it into formless. In other words, to the absolute reality which it could be. It has no name. When we give a name and form, we are really projecting. It's very probably a sensitive point. I didn't mean to jump so quickly on that. But it suffice to say that this quarrel of form and formless, our own projection or the reality as it would be, has no meaning. This distinction has no meaning. So if you are meditating upon the piece of wood or a stone god even, now normally we say symbolic is an image, a picture or a stone. But when you realize that stone god or wood god or whatever it is, when you realize that, be one with that, that particular symbolic realization throws you beyond it somehow at that stage into the, I'm just connecting with it, something inborn, something very natural, something very creative by itself. That's what I put the question to you about music, that we do learn, we culture things. But there is a stage, and believe me, there is, whether it's music, art, poetry, dance, or writing, and carpentry, cooking, and just setting the beds, and anything, vacuuming,
add anything into that. There's a stage after learning and practice and cultivation when those things begin to happen naturally, as if you're inborn soul. That's a spontaneous living or creative living, where then you're not a musician, you know what I mean? It just is there, you know? God is just there, light is just there, you name it or don't name it. It becomes so natural, so simple, so already being there that our own projections, therefore, on any idea, or just a form of music even, any. And you cultivate, you practice, and that's nice. But if you're lucky, if you're too fortunate, the time may come. Every musician doesn't attend this, though. The time does come when you just begin to be a musician which you never even practiced or cultivated. It's just beyond practice. Try to see the point. That God is not the subject matter for meditation idea. This should not cancel the meditating itself. No, we have to meditate. But the time comes when you are so lucky, when you get to enlightenment and realization or salvation or to the goal, that's all disconnected with our practices so far we did. The inborn that musician, that inborn poet, the inborn artist, the painter, then comes out of you in its own glory without basing upon what you practiced. This is often the case with geniuses. Geniuses or genii, whatever, I don't know. English is kind of too difficult for me. You have to be born Englishman. I'm kind of practiced English, speaking person. So that when comes out, that is blissful. It's not the happiness we seek in a day-to-day life that is happiness. When that inner joy and bliss really naturally comes out of you, not basing upon how you lived your life and how you set your own values. Is that clear? Okay. This makes a genius. This makes a brilliant, creative person in any field of action, including what we may call mundane, ordinary. No, there's nothing ordinary in divine scheming. There's nothing ordinary. This is only our distinction out of ignorance. This is mundane, this is spiritual, this is ungodly, this is godly, or this is good, this is bad. That's our own distinction according to our psychological patterns. And we are caught up into those things. But the reality is not subject matter to our psychology. Spirituality is not the subservient of psychology. As if psychology, trying to understand the spiritual and judging it, is putting cart before the horse and doesn't run when you do that. Psychology leading spirituality is kind of sham. No? You can shine, I think so. When this inborn person in you, when the inborn soul in you, the inborn light in you, the inborn musician in you, the inborn cook even, till then we go on reading the cookbooks. I've seen people 10 years cooking every day without a cookbook, they cannot cook. And I can't understand that why 10 years they every meal they refer to the cookbook and they've never been as without a book they can't cook. And I've seen musicians without opening the book they can't play on that theme on the piano. You know, now I've been wondering, not to really put them underestimating them, but I pity 10 years they have been seeing these books all over there in the piano dryer lying down. And they every time can't play unless they open the book. Why? They're practicing. Those who are practicing also are musicians, no doubt. There are two beautiful Sanskrit words about this, you need not remember those. Vividisha and Vidut. Vividisha, who are born and practicing things, cultural things, in order to achieve. There's a gradual way. It's called Vividisha, gradual. One is called Vidut, like lightning, flashing. It's just creative spontaneous. In anything, and when you realize this, you will not find any distinction between the profane and the sacred. Probably the high stage, but that is a joy there. When that person in you, who is a cook, who is a musician, who is a Swami, who is a Buddha, who is enlightened and who is a Krishna, that comes out in you. And you are no more this or that, Miss or Mrs. or Mr. Master, and so on. That inborn, that person, doesn't seek happiness. That's so joyful itself.
You don't seek. When you're seeking happiness, when you're seeking peace, when you want your mind to quieten down, when you want the solutions of the problems, then still you're mundane, or ignorant, as we say. Ignorance, now don't take it very abusive language. Ignorance word is the most sophisticated word for telling that you're stupid, you know? If somebody tells you like that, or tells us, you know, you don't know anything, it kind of hurts. How come? I mean, born in New Zealand, how come I don't know? I mean, it's pretty. But ignorant word is more sophisticated. Sanskrit word is bala, which means child, for ignorance. That in Sanskrit sophisticated language, they say he's a child. Now, it's not too abusive. It means as child knows nothing, so we don't know. Our age is grown up, the body, mentally. How much we evolved is a different question. From this angle, an ignorant person seeks happiness, no doubt, forgetting the real inborn bliss, joy, which is your real person. You see the point? When you come to this, even the happiness, day-to-day happiness, will look to you very, very surface, very shallow. That even why to seek this shallow thing? That shouldn't mean that we should be unhappy, not of course. But when this real person comes out in you by concentration, meditation, begin to, as if make a rubbing on a stone friction to shine the gold, then slowly, slowly that your inner person begins to come out, man or woman, whatever. When that begins to come out, or whether your talent begins to be inborn, natural in you, or whatever kind, art, painting, poetry, prose, music, architecture, and many ideas just come like intuition, not because you're thinking and developing that idea. So long we're developing the idea, we are still in the mental region called ignorance in itself, because it's unconsciousness. In unconsciousness we think, we practice, we make ideas. It's nothing wrong to do that so long we are in the darkness, so long we are in unconsciousness. So long we may say we don't know everything. Up to that point, we certainly have to seek, have to meditate, have to practice, have to do gradual development. But the time does come, we are so fortunate, that the divine which is potential in us would emerge. That time this real reality, the real truth, whatever it may be, without our projection and manifestation name on it, will, what they say, will radiate. It's something like, if I just give a very simple example, that okay, in atom there is atomic energy, that's nuclear energy. Now scientists know how to diffuse that, how to make the energy come out, to use for electricity or for the bomb, whichever. That energy, or that which we give name nuclear energy, or that basic some kind of building block, we cannot make idea ourselves. That you can do it, you can manifest it, but you cannot give a name and form to it. It's just by itself. That's real in itself. That we can only point it out, indicate the energy is there, the consciousness. Many names are there. Probably the best term today, if we were not to idolize it, would be consciousness, of course. But then, it could be Krishna, it could be Jesus, it could be Buddha, it could be, you know, any name you choose. And that would be eventually consciousness, energy, or absolute, or whatever, beyond names again. Since it's beyond name and idea of the thinking process, it fits in every thinking and process. You see, something which is beyond is also all-pervading. It couldn't be otherwise. The unknown aspect to us is a very tiny manifestation of knowing. So what is beyond pure consciousness would be also the basis for what we see and perceive. Therefore, when we reach into that reality which we didn't give any idea, we didn't give any name to it, that reality is self-satisfying.
That's bliss.

Will you do, speak, act, will be out of wisdom. And that's perfection. It's not a cultivated knowledge. It's not secular. It's not academic. It's a spiritual from the spirit. It's enlightened. That wisdom has no particular language. It's not a memorized language. Wisdom is not a memorized prayer, memorized language. It comes out spontaneously creative out of you. From you, since you're open and you know. That true wisdom when dawns, that's your true person. That true identity, as they call it, or true reality. When we put in words and ideas, certainly it makes its own form, naturally, because there's no other choice. Whenever we put in the language, or the form, or the understanding, rational, then it assumes a certain ideology or theology or form or dogma or particular religion, particular sect, particular tribe. That's the form to it. As a person has a form, so the ideas get a form. Then that form particular makes its own theology, makes its own philosophy. And if you do get too dogmatic about any theology or any sectarian thinking, you're bound to be trapped into that again out of your own projection. And you lose the freedom and liberation, very thing you are seeking through religion. Often, anything in the world can be a trap, can be a releasing door. It can be a safety valve, it can be a trap door. The very religion which teaches us how to be liberated and get salvation could be a trap. If you do get if you do get caught up in such a dogmatic way, it could be a trap also, as much as anything else would. So there's a way. Any path, any religion is a releasing factor, no doubt. But if you get dogmatic into that, you're closing the door of your release right away. This does not mean there should be no devotion and faith. Devotion and faith are different than dogmatism. I always see this way, unless I'm wrong. Those who have real devotion and faith will never be dogmatic. They will carry on to the goal and not get caught up with the dogma. So there is a distinction. What is dogma? What is a religion? True religion has no objections. It's just perfectly all right. But when it gets dogmatic, when you get trapped in possessive, belonging to, when you make it a kind of superimposition on yourself, you're making it again unconscious behavior pattern of that particular sectarian views. It can be elaborated much ways, but I don't think I'll dwell on that. Suffice it to say that our ultimate goal, whatever we set, when we reach, is also not the reality. But from there, it's easier to get to the true reality than before it, since the concentration is not developed before it. So if we have to a point of concentration, a master, a guru, a god, our idea, light, we have to have one idea. And when we materialize that idea, when we realize that idea, from there we get a trust to beyond. And that's the real meaning of infinite, eternal, unbound, unlimited, blissful, all-knowing, omnipotent, omnipresent. This is where it applies, actually. In the symbolic itself, symbolism itself is not omnipotent. Is idea, is a reflection, is a suggestive idea. But pervading God, pervading light, pervading the reality is within them everywhere, whether there's a stone or human being or wood or garden or ocean, of course, and rivers, angels, planets. Then it's all pervading, same energy, same consciousness, same God, same Buddha, same Krishna, same Jesus. This kind of gets pervading throughout the reality in such a way that you don't find a gap, and that's real you. It's quite a big job. I'm jumping, I know, to kind of the higher point, but it's a thing which we want.

0: want release. We want salvation. We want joy. We want peace. We want love. We want what? Beauty. We want satisfaction. That's not achieved without being real. And we cannot be real without touching the reality within us. And that's a hard job. We will never be satisfied, we'll never be full without being real. It's very simple, see? It's not high philosophy. Yes.
1: So you're saying from the ultimate point of view, there are no gods and goddesses with their own continuity of consciousness which would enable them volitionally or intentionally to sort of visit upon us.
0: Sure. They are, sorry.
1: Sorry, and then what with the relationship of boons and blessing and
0: sure.
1: empowerment and such things of that kind, how do you then explain that?
0: Very good question. Now, I'll repeat myself if you don't mind. The reality which we create by our meditation or concentration, I didn't imply that doesn't exist. As we exist, you exist, I exist. Let's say, compared to the ultimate, you and I here, let's say bodies and whatever, it's not ultimate, isn't it? Okay. Right. But we do exist. On our own level. So angels, gods, goddesses do exist, sure. And we do seek their blessings and grace as usual. There's nothing wrong.
1: That's only from the ignorant consciousness, isn't it?
0: Exactly. But when you reach the ultimate, when you reach, you transcend all this simply. They do not exist, I don't mean that. We just transcend these things into the reality. That does not reject gods and goddesses, you and me, wood and iron. On their own level, everything exists as before. A human being lives on his own level of vibration. Wood, gods and goddesses, angels, they do exist on their own level, of course. And we seek their blessings like Divine Mother. You can see the pictures here. They do. But reality does not cancel this. It's pervading. Let me repeat myself. It doesn't reject these things. For example, again, we're talking about a spiritual wisdom. But when the time of meals come, we do eat. But from the ultimate point of view, meals are fictitious, no, isn't it? But they do exist on their own level. Gods and goddesses and prophets, enlightened beings, or other human beings and animals, insects and so on. They do exist on their own rate of vibration. But their reality, ultimate, is pervading through everybody and everything. So it doesn't reject anything. See if I answered you. But I will discuss more.
1: So it does exist in and of itself from its own side, not dependent on the projection of our own consciousness.
0: That's right. We are dependent upon that reality rather than reality depend upon us. Let's put again. The bed sheet, the linen, is made of, let's say, cotton. The fabric that warp and woof threads are dependent upon cotton. Cotton is not dependent upon the sheet. Cotton could exist without making the sheet too. You see the point, no? Exactly that. Pure consciousness could exist without you and me ever existing. But we are dependent upon pure consciousness. I'll put any word you like. Right, okay. That should not mean also, now this is a fallacy I'm kind of raising. That should not mean there are two things, like as if cotton is one thing and bed sheet is another thing. They're not two separate things. Oh, okay. Water, wave, there are so many examples. They do not exist separately from each other either. But which is dependent upon which, that's what I'm trying to point out. So who, let's say, believe in God, I do, if they are going that path of God and devotee, is the devotee dependent upon God or God is dependent upon devotee? This is a question. Therefore, who should have faith in whom or devotion? Should God have faith and devotion in man or man should have? You see, so if we understand this pervading reality and the imposed reality on it, the imposed reality does exist and depends upon the absolute reality. That absolute reality could exist without creating anything. The whole creation, therefore, is dependent upon that and not separate either. It's pervading. So they, gods, goddesses, you, me, or anybody, dog, elephants, we are all having the same energy, same consciousness, same God within us. Except that God or reality or consciousness could exist without making a horse or elephant out of it. Clay could exist without being parts. But parts could not exist without clay. Therefore, this fallacy, the separation from God, I'm trying to put it in our common religious language, the life without God, therefore, is just nothing. Or life without that wisdom of consciousness, of being Buddhahood, or whatever term you use, has no meaning. Since hearts could not exist without that reality in him, and if hearts is out of conception and perception, or we call ignorance, has nothing to do with consciousness now, the hearts couldn't exist peacefully and happy. Could not. Therefore the pain is out of separation rather than the God created pain for you and me. This wholesomeness of thinking alone, leave aside realization, this wholesomeness of thinking alone without rejecting anything is a key to perfection. That this is mundane, this is spiritual, this is evil, this is good, this is worldly, this is godly. This very first inception of this thinking will create a pity or a kind of pathetic attitude of dividing, which is never divisible. As if the form and the reality were trying to kind of separate, as we're trying to separate whiteness from the milk, which is impossible. You can only separate the whiteness of the milk in conception, not in reality. You can brain think, this is white, this is milk, but never exists that way. We try to divide into a thing, this is man, this is God. But man can man exist without God or reality or consciousness or energy within it? We're trying to, in concept, therefore it's called Maya, or the perception, the conception, the illusion. The self-delusion is that when we try to separate something which is inseparable, that's the definition, one of the definitions of Maya, or the illusion. What's self-delusion? Self-delusion meaning deluding one's own self from the reality. When you reject the reality, you are self-deluding yourself. We're trying to separate, therefore, waves from the water. Impossible. This is a fallacy, separation of water and wave, which creates a pain, which creates the ignorance, which creates the every kind of any other trouble in the world or life. So we say politically this is wrong, economically this is wrong. We say that. Now dreams are within the dreams then. Out of one dream you go into different dreams. Ignorance breeds its own ignorant layers, naturally. So, therefore, this conception, this perception, this self-delusion is what called, according to Sanskrit, Maya. When we try to separate my spirit from my life, my God from my life, then I'm creating the first fallacy for me, which is actually otherwise impossible. If, let's say, we could ooze out all the energy from you, just a mathematical formula, you'll drop dead. I mean, you won't exist. Any particle of your skin even won't be visible. You understand what I'm saying? But I want to live now without him. I want what I want. I don't care what God wants. Using the common religious language. Therefore, I can do what I want. God, just pray. No, I pray. God, just do. I'm praying for that. You just give me what I want, God. I'm not all the time self-deluding myself. I'm not thinking what he is wanting of me. What he's saying to me, I'm not listening. You see the point now? The thickening of ignorance is the cause of our problems. Do you agree on that? Have you heard any objection?
2: I have to agree.
0: Come and raise it. You don't have?
2: No.
0: Fine, thank you. Maybe the mind is not that keen yet, smart yet, to stand on this reality versus the life as such. But we have to cultivate that, that keenness, the smartness of making it one. And then you will see automatically, without seeking respective solutions to respective problems, you will solve all the problems automatically. If you can avoid the first fallacy, then you'll see all the problems will drop dead in one instant. Yeah, sure. I'm not making the language. I wouldn't say something which is not known. Normally we try to solve each situation, each problem, each whatever, by in its own domain, in its own region. And therefore it gets replacing or solving one thing and creating another thing. Only because the basic separate that tendency remains. I am me, only God should provide what I want. If he listens to me, he's a good God and I'm religious. If he doesn't listen to me, then naturally my doubts in God's existence arise. We get so far that even existence in the God's and the faith in the God's existence even gets doubted. Only because he didn't do what I wanted. You know what I mean? Excuse me to say, a human being there is very puny, I tell you. What if we just reverse the coin? That I live for God what he wants of me. Will that satisfy and fulfill my life or not? That's the question. We do believe it does. Those who don't, they could experiment and see if they come out with a better answer. I'm talking about the true religion in its own living force rather than just believed in. And it may be, and maybe I'm using the language only, but it really does, that he will do many more things than I would ever even wish for. I'm using the devotional language. You could use any formless, absolute, conscious language too. That when this consciousness is awakened, when you're enlightened, when you touch the ultimate, that you will see that that actually fulfills and satisfies you more than you ever could wish for or even get it. The whole world is with you that time. The whole world is yours. Yet much more than you ever desired. And you ever desired, you got them, sometimes you didn't get them, also never satisfied you. And here's the thing then, due to ultimate, due to that God, whatever, spiritual, then it's so beyond all these desire fulfillment or not fulfillment, in such a way that you're fully self-satisfied. That when you get really that time, you as if don't want. It's kind of overflows. You see what I'm saying? It's not poetic language. It just overflows, and it must overflow to give to others. It fulfills itself as well as overflows to others. It's so much that you don't want anything anymore. You are just full. Jocularly, somebody did say in India once that then after I touch the ultimate and realize or get there, will I get everything I want? I said, you won't want anything. He said, that's a very bad situation. You also want, and those wants could be fulfilled, and that's the way he wants. It's kind of what you call kind of self-delusion, that we want things to happen or want for us when we want, no? But when you won't want anything, not by God's decree, but by your own thing, you will be so full that you won't want. Naturally, what is unfulfillment about? You're already full. If you're already full, what should you want? If the pot is full, what you want? Empty it again and refill it again by prayers? This is exactly the another definition of perfection. If you're perfect, what is there to want? What is there to lose? Is that perfection boring? The best answer is get there and see for yourself. But if you do want to put in words, perfection is ever joyful. It's never boring. Boring word we have cultivated by habit of human nature, we feel bored sometimes. Perfect ones don't feel bored, that's the problem. They just don't have a moment or a gap for being bored. They're so full, they have such a perfect satisfaction, the perfect knowing, blissful, they're wise. Their light is with them all the time, whether they sleep or awake, such a way. There's no gap of want. There's no possibility of problems in perfection. I mean, words always can explain to any amount, but you know, language of course cannot go too far to touch the perfection in its own purity. And moreover, it is satisfies everything, fulfills everything. You might have heard one thing just to add to your kind of point. If you have read the Gita, I suppose, or in any other book, it is said, the prophet, lesser realized soul, or who has realized ultimate, comes to fulfill and not to destroy. That's a common language used, actually. In other words, that it fulfills everything. It doesn't reject wood or a shrub or an angel or a man or an insect. It fulfills everything. It sees the divinity in everything. It sees the whole thing, then every detail, in quite different vista, quite different perspective.

Because otherwise human nature, part of human nature is so lazy, would not like to go up. Would like to remain, you know, where you are. Naturally, sometimes these tests, what you call tests or miseries, happen in order to kind of awaken us. It becomes a blessing in disguise. And this whole perspective, then forces of darkness do not exist, they become divine. We fear the Saturn, influence of Saturn, influence of Mars, or, you know, we fear kind of these planets in a way as if they are just there to trouble us. Who knows? They are just to teach us a lesson, which we are deficient in. Otherwise Jupiter is there, which helps as a guru, as a master. If there's Saturn and Mars, Jupiter is there too, and it's very big. And who knows, Saturn, out of real love and friendliness inside, is trying to prick us out a little bit, because we are lazy and drooping into ignorance, lying in illusion. So suffering also really changes the whole perspective, becomes a blessing in disguise. In other words, we thank God for doing something for us. Normally we thank him when he does good things, but we feel we enjoy it, then he's good. When he troubles us, we think, you know, that he shouldn't do, why God should trouble us. But he's trying to awaken us. Not by hook or crook methods, but the methods which failed reveal that we need something else to do. This justification, this fulfillment, this satisfaction is pervading. Then reject nothing. This wholesomeness of spiritual wisdom is percolating through wholesomeness of health, holistic, and you know, it's percolating that way. Holistic, ecological, and all that kind of stuff. It's because percolating from that wholesomeness of the spiritual enlightenment pervades rejecting nothing. That gives the fullest satisfaction. Where you don't have friction in your mind what to reject, what to accept. Where you're not seeing as if something you don't like, something you like. Where you're not seeing this tussle between two forces within your own mind. Where your mind is wholesomely getting into one concentration, fulfilling everything in your life. Try this. It's not difficult. There are many therapies I know, and we are not rejecting any therapy, whether psychomagnetic or kinetic or kinesiology or pressure points or whatever, name them. You know, there are quite a hundred. Everything should be respected. But beyond all these therapies, what will fulfill you the most will be your reconnection between you and your God, between you and your spirit, between you and your light within you. That's the highest therapy. It rejects no other therapy, fulfills actually. If you get enlightened, doesn't mean you don't need herbal medicine for your body. Many enlightened beings have their herbs. No, nothing wrong. It fulfills everything simply. Then you see the garden of flowers in quite a different perspective, out of divine vision. Not simply marigold and rose or camellia and jasmine and so on. But you'll see quite differently those flowers. And so is with every color. Every blue, every green, every yellow, red will assume a divine proportion. It cannot be explained in the language. Certain things you have to yourself experience. You can admire the rainbow in the sky, that's okay, that's fine. But with that divine realization, when you look at the rainbow, you might see something different. Not only more distinct colors, more exotic or more bright or more shiny, but beyond that, the true reality of the colors itself. It's one thing to admire ignorantly, or appreciate ignorantly. It's another thing to know things and, you know, appreciate. There's a vast difference. Therefore, the common saying in English language used to be, only great can appreciate the great.
I don't know if you heard that, but only truly great can only truly appreciate the great. That they really see that particular divine with wisdom in you, vision in you, you can see the divinity in everything. You can only then appreciate or at least see the divinity. Normally we admire after ignorance, no doubt. We are magnetically drawn to it, no doubt. Everybody points out, wow, what a nice rainbow. Out of ignorance we are do attracted as a magnetic to color, to sound, to music, to form, to the existence. But then when you get highest vision, see all that again quite differently. Before that you are drawn magnetically, unconsciously, no doubt, to the color, to the sound, to the picture, to the form. Later you will find the holistic one vision through everything. And that's why it's not boring. It's fully satisfying in eternally, not intermittently. It's a matter of realization, as you can see. Words could go only so far. This highest therapy, again, should not be distinguished from other therapies as condemning or rejecting other therapy. That is dogmatism. The highest therapy fulfills all other therapies, but it satisfies fully. That's why any other therapy will satisfy us to a certain point, will cure us to a point. It should be done that way with this medicine. But be sure, if we only evolve into those therapies but forget the highest therapy, the highest attitude, then these therapies would not satisfy us in themselves. That's sure. The transitoriness of those things will never satisfy us fully. That should not reject them. Simply this, that highest therapy should be brought in order to confirm or satisfy these things. All realized souls have eaten the food. They do not reject food is transitory or maya, they would not eat it. No, but then that justifies it. That satisfies that urge or whatever it is by attaching yourself back to the reconnection of the highest therapy. So everything assumes its own meaning, falls into proper places when God is with you, when you're realized, when you've seen the light. Then every place, every relationship, everything and place fits in the places, proper slots. Then everything is just perfect. Then you'll see the perfection of creation God already has done, or Creator has done. Perfection of everything, wherever it is. Everything which you otherwise disagreed or agreed, condemned or praised, becomes an appropriate thing for you to see. That's the meaning of perfection, not as you would like to see, but as it is. The tussle is between as I would like to see and as it is. I have a sense of happiness if I see things as I want. That's a normal human way of thinking. But there's divine and spiritual ways, as it is, try to see that way, where you will negate yourself as if, where you are losing yourself and ego. That's real satisfaction. Normally, if I give up my ego, that's a great pathos, pain, you know, loss. It's quite the contrary. Our own ego, our own this self is blocking the true reality itself, so naturally it won't give us satisfaction. When you negate yourself and get into that, you'll see the perfection everywhere within you also. And that will be satisfying. And then Buddha is within you, Krishna is within you, then you are divine. Not by words, but by realization. And that true self, that true person in you, Purusha, shines. Then you see that everything is shining because of that. That your whole movements, your thinking, even rationally, you get so purified that your thinking process becomes righteous thinking. It becomes a true reason, the intelligent reason. Because that light is giving light to our thinking, to our limbs to move.
That very light is giving us the energy to exist. Knowing that, then everything assumes its own proper place, and therefore you're not disturbed. You see perfectly. Every relationship, every place, everything you use, you see its perfect meaning. Why this is happening doesn't become an enigma or confusion anymore. You'll see why it is happening though, but you won't have the confusion of understanding why it is so. You'll see it is properly happening that way. This perfection of seeing is born when you touch the ultimate. It needs hard work of meditation to start with, but ultimately it's easy. As we were talking in the introductory way, ultimately the ultimate doesn't get realized to us by our own practices. It just emerges out of its own. Before that you do practice, but then the real music is born, you know what I mean? The real ultimate is manifested. That's nothing to do with these practices, but still we do practice in order to get there somewhere. So there is hard work in practices, but there's no hard work in realization. I repeat it again. There's hard work in being a musician. But to be a true, great, celestial musician, there's no hard labor. That is simply awakened in us. You know what I mean? As if you are playing, then it's playing by itself. Not as if you are playing. You are negating yourself. As a player, you become a listener. That automatic, or not automatic, but the spontaneous happening is the true nature of you and me. Where we carry the instruments to express what is truly there, rather than I am doing or you are doing. It's clear? It's not that I am creating the truth. Truth is already there. Coming through someone. That negating one's own self, the egolessness. When we achieve, it's a blissful state. So long I exist, you exist as me, we are negating the bliss. It's quite a contradiction, no doubt, but that's a fact. We have created our own contradictions and paradoxes. Truth is not paradoxical, not contradictory. When that true person, that true music, the true light, the true spirit, the true identity, the true self, the true Buddha comes out, here this self, ego, is gone. There you're full, satisfied, perfect. Therefore the goal of enlightenment is magnetic, this way, fulfills everything. You were not born only to be a town planning engineer. It's part of it, but that's okay. It's hard to explain perfection into words. It's very hard to do that. Sometimes they conjecture as if perfection will be symmetrical. No, not necessarily. Or is it so inconsistent? Maybe, may not be. Perfection a different meaning being consistent or inconsistent. Perfection is what everything fits wherever what this is perfect way. It's no question of inconsistency, variety is of law of nature. It should not be symmetrical, why should it be? If it was symmetrical, it would be non-beautiful. It would be not ugly, but at least it would be boring if everything was the same. If every person looked the same, I mean, why'd have so many? There's a beauty in variety. It fits in very well. But this is not simply logic. It's a matter of vision. It's a matter of seeing. But you see then fresh beauty and variety in everything creatively as if never you saw before. A new, refreshing.
it doesn't get monotonous. Where it doesn't get used up, you know what I mean? Oh, I have eaten this dish several times. You won't see that today. Each time, each dish will be fresh for you. Unless it's too hot. too something, but normally speaking, nothing will get monotonous and boring. Because you're seeing the divine vision in everything. You're not seeing that particular dish. This is what they brought in religion, like consecrated food, prasad. It said even now in India, don't look to the quality of food. If it's God's prasad, the consecrated food, you don't judge what it is. You see, now that sounds like stupid, but question is, that logically if you think is stupid, but when you have a vision, a divine, then you see everything differently. Then you don't see this is inanimate object, as if this is a living thing and this is a dead thing. You don't see that way, simply. You see the soul in everything, the divine, the light, the energy, in everything, the dormant maybe, in something more manifested. Like these lights, now these are burning lights and we can see the shining. And this wood is kind of non-shining object. But then you'll see this wood has light in it too, though it's not shining as this is. But it has its own degree of light in it, our energy. So you'll treat everything again very well. You make a window, a door, your divine vision will do differently. Everything assumes its own perfected divine reality. So it doesn't cancel anything of your life if you don't want to cancel it. Is another matter after getting enlightened into the ultimate, you might cancel a few things or more. That's up to you. It's not required that you will. It's not a condition. In other words, ultimate wisdom is beyond conditions. Love becomes unconditional, peace becomes unconditional, beauty becomes unconditional, joy becomes unconditional. It exists. And the problems you thought existed will never seem to you that they were problems even. Exactly that way. Not escaping, not avoiding the solution. But simply those problems will look to you unfounded. And therefore they were confounding, but this whole perspective, the highest theory, the highest therapy, this jumping around the gradual things to the reunion, the yoga, the ultimate, it changes the whole perspective. Not that world will change or not, you'll see it quite differently. It already existed, so we didn't see it, simply. Now we see the way we see, but that, with the divine vision, you see quite differently. Not the world all of a sudden changes. It has a different then dimension, different, or everything. Still you'll see somebody's cutting the tree or planting something. You might see that. But the whole phenomena look to in more yogic way, more united way, more assuming the unity of everything. It's quite different. And that is the beauty of ultimate realization. The God realization, the self realization, the salvation, the release of the soul. The unbound, infinite, eternal energy. And how that could be possible in this, you know, filth-filled human body. Sorry for language. You'll be wonderstruck that how come God chose this so imperfect instrument for expressing divinity? No, because body will be divine too. In such a way that words could not explain really. Where life could be simple, you would be a woodcutter, you wouldn't mind, you wouldn't have to be ambitious. You may be simply a farmer, a woodcutter, simply a postman in the Lee Post Office. And you wouldn't have ambition necessarily to join the Queen Street Post Office, Jargon.
Life assumes simplicity. I'm not trying to distinguish again as if Queen is evil and Lee is virtuous. I don't mean to distinguish that way. But life loses ambitions. It becomes so simple, satisfying, pure, loving. And it's still living. More than any monarch would. They have their headaches. Like being a great man on this social way or a national way doesn't mean necessarily a great man. Great man is known by what he is rather than what he accomplishes. It's a very common English language. I repeat. Great person is known by what he is or she is, not by what he does or accomplishes. It's a well-known saying. If I write 100 books, rather 500 books, therefore I'm great rather than what I am, it's not the definition of greatness. Greatness is known by what one is rather than what one accomplishes. What one you really are within you, divine, that will accomplish everything divine. And that's the highest goal, whatever wording we might use. And please, again repeating, it does not cancel anything. Your yoga practices, your meditation, your vegetarian meal, your wholesome raw grain, what do you call that? Uncooked, what do you call that? Okay. It does not cancel anything. Your puja, your whatever you want to do. I humorously put it, that's your problem. If you want to do puja, you do it. That's your problem, but I'm not against it. If you would reach the heaven, nothing should be against. Actually, that's prejudice if you get against. You see what I mean? And prejudice is negativity, and it does corrupt the mind. Don't get prejudiced to anything. That itself will, even if you're prejudiced against the wrong thing or evil, you're creating a prejudicial tendency in your mind which becomes a negative in itself, which mars the peace of your own mind. You try to see the point. Do you agree with me, hypnotist? Yeah. Even if you are rightly against something which is really dislikable or wrong, even then you are creating a tendency of a negativity within your mind which disturbs your own peace. Therefore, prejudice against anything is just not right. You may transcend. Do what you want to do. What is your profession, vocation, puja, what your practices are, your techniques, formulas you're following. Beyond that, always look as a beyond to the ultimate. Put the name if you want to, a Buddha or a light or energy, consciousness, bliss, whatever. That ultimate, don't lose the sight of that, that's all, in whatever you do. That you could be trapped in whatever you are doing and lose the goal again in the name of religion. We might be practicing sometime losing the sight of the goal and still not achieve it because we lost the sight of the very thing for which we were practicing. It often happens, what we call a spiritual materialism. So if you do not lose that highest therapy, highest theory, highest that goal, the ultimate, whatever name you give, and then you see slowly things around you, in by you, will properly fall into proper places. Everything will be fulfilling. Everything will begin to happen as if all planets are really kind of, are just satisfied with you, pleased with you. As all planets are pleased with you, everything is doing for you as if it will happen, rather than everything wanting for me. They'll begin to do for you. Angels, gods, goddesses, planets will begin to help you. The nature helps. We call her Divine Mother. She comes and helps us. So long you do not lose the sight of your ultimate. And it does, practically. The planets, the angels, the gods and goddesses, the forces of nature begin to help us.
Divine Mother comes to our rescue, to lead us. So avoid negative thoughts, the prejudices, the dogmatism, the untruth, the friction, the jealousy, disturbing thoughts, tensions. If you avoid that and just live for that one thing, to God, to light, to, then it gets released. And believe me, you and I can do it. I won't say something which is only reserved for one out of millions. I repeat it, it's just not reserved for one out of millions. Though one out of millions only does it. It's for everyone. Because potential is within everyone, so naturally it's for everyone. Pure logic. If you think you cannot do it, you'll never do it, certainly. Feel the potential in you, the possibility, the faith, then you will do it. It's not that difficult as has been thought to. Since we have loitered in many other pursuits, this has become difficult. There are so many other pursuits which we think are very important, more important and practical. We don't pay attention and energy to this particular pursuit. Naturally, it becomes difficult because we don't give that time and energy to it. You know, one flower plant needs so much attention and care, not only water and fertilizer, needs attention, care, your touch, you know. So much ultimate needs too. If many more vocations and pursuits and things in the life are more important and really practical, naturally this becomes difficult. But it's not difficult otherwise, very, very, very easy. It's our true nature, true identity, true reality. If you just keep your mind on that, focused. If you get crazy, that's what you see. Not many go crazy on this aspect. They go crazy because some other things happen. They take a lot of drugs, drinks, they do crazy things, they go crazy. I don't think meditate upon the light and God makes you crazy. Other lightering, distractions, or slips make us crazy, certainly. God is very sanity-giving. That name I'm using, God, Spirit, Light, or take it any way you like according to your path, Buddha or Jesus or Krishna. Each one's choice is different. And you'll give this jump, this lightning jump, this really adherence to the ultimate. You take care of everything else. We don't believe that, I mean, we believe that way, but we don't practice that way. We think, even then I know God does everything, but I have to do anyway. It's kind of self-contradiction. The focus should be there. He might do through you, that's okay. But it's still you have to do is not true. When you say, I have to do anyway, even if God does it, then you're not allowing him to do. Gods, goddesses, angels, fairies, they all really hover around us to help us anytime. Put them all into one name, Divine Mother, always. She wants to help us. She wants to lead our hand to goal. Actually, I jokingly put it to her husband, Father in heaven. Divine Mother and Divine Father lives in heaven, Divine Mother lives here, kind of stories. Put it any way you like, but you know, nature always is there to help us. Laws of nature are so benevolent if we can come in tune with those laws. We don't fight with nature. The nature helps us. Come in tune with the nature. It's perfect. Don't fight it or fight with your mind. Any amount of fight with any portion of your being or mind is disturbing you. Just let go, release.
They are human laws, they are divine laws. If the human laws are in tune with the divine laws, society will be happy, perfect. But if the human laws conflict with the divine laws, society will be in trouble. It's all meaning of holistic thing.

Any of the senses you use as perception is a general way of eye seeing, ear hearing, and skin touches and so on. But all five senses perceive. These are perceptory organs. Organs of perception. So then mind then looks at the flower, if mind can look at it, then it's not using the senses. X-rays and so on. Beyond that, it's hard to describe, but what would it be? Let's put this here. Let's jump in. Assume flower has a soul. And you are going beyond perception to look at the flower. Not with eyes, not with perception. Intuitively, you are getting something else there. You see the soul. It's beyond perception. So let's come back to the, what is the idea behind all this discussion? We make our own world, you and I. The way you want to see, the way you have seen, the way you have perceived, the way you have habituated yourself to perceive, the way you have existed to make your own realities, that's the way you're seeing. Perception, therefore, is always faulty, is always imperfect. It couldn't be otherwise. Even if impartially, where all the million people say the same thing, could it still be faulty? Since that's the way they have learned, they have cultivated that way, they have been cultured that way, they have habituated themselves to think that way. We can be collectively very perceptive the same way. Also, we can very collectively be very ignorant. And that's exactly the case. We can collectively be very ignorant, it's true. Only number or quantity, majority, does not prove the knowledge. Because everybody says the same thing doesn't necessarily mean it is so. Leave aside individual perception. That, of course, is many times the greatest proof is difference of opinion. How come everybody perceives so differently? Everybody, not everybody, mostly we differ from each other with different perceptions. That itself proves that perceptions are faulty. But even if collectively it was the same opinion, even then it can be very faulty. Everybody sees that, you know, same way. But reality still could be different. And everybody says he perceives, sees or hears, and they are referring to something concrete or tangible, sounds and sights and touches and smells and tests. And they said, I've eaten it, or I've seen it, I've heard it, you know, I've touched it, so on. So everybody is very assertive, most of us, saying from our experiences what sounds okay, you know, right. Now, in other words, everybody has been real, so to say. But if it were so, everybody is real, or at least most of us are real that way, and what we experience and perceive that we honestly even, let's say, relate to, how come then our experiences are different on the same thing? On the same issue, on the same person, on the same situation, how is it that we speak or describe differently? What would you answer to that? See the point? Leave aside collective that I'll come to later on. How would you account for that? That on the same person you 10 people saw, or the same situation they visited, the same 10 people heard the same music, or same sound, or they smelled the same flower, not only like flowers, same particular one, and would have 10 different opinions, but maybe not 10, 5, or 7, whatever. How come that is? Since we perceive differently. Assume that point is realistic, one rose flower, same flower, we 10 smell and may describe it differently. It's not even 10 roses. How come those 10 or 9 or 5 differences there?

0: answer would be, well, we perceive differently. See or hear differently. Our level of perception is different. Mostly everybody's is different. Even if we exclaim, it was very nice music or very nice something, or smell so good, and so on, even then, each one's degrees are different. Not only because our level of consciousness is different, that's higher, the level of perception is different. And naturally, the way I smelt it or heard it or saw it, to me, that's the realistic way that thing is. And when you describe that, you do what you saw and heard, and that's so realistic from you. Unless we are dishonest or untruthful, that's different. Then definitely we are not qualified even debaters. Those who are dishonest and untruthful say something, leave aside that. But truthfully, honestly saying, even we differ in matters of perception. So it brings in another deeper question. Why do we perceive differently over the same thing? Why do we perceive differently? What makes it so? Why wouldn't we say the same thing or smell the same thing or hear the same qualified way as everybody does over the same thing? We're all different, that's no answer. That's not very philosophical or scientific answer. Why do we perceive differently over the thing visibly the same way? Well, of course, simultaneously or spontaneously it brings a very allied question. If I were to present 5 or 10 flowers to people and you pick out your own choice or liking, everybody chooses differently. Somebody likes this flower, somebody likes that flower, and so on. Somebody who likes the bird, half their opinion. That will be the second question. Why do we choose differently? Because we perceive differently. Why do we perceive differently? Not just evil or wrong. It's quite natural that we perceive differently. Natural from this humanistic point of view, from our five senses point of view. The way our evolution is, we are bound to perceive different. But why do we? What's the genesis of that difference? If we can reply this not only by words, but understand it properly, probably it will be easy to understand reality. In the first place, why do we perceive differently? On the same issue, on the same thing, on the same person, on the same situation, why we experience differently. Why not all would be concurrent? Many do get concurrent on certain issues, but still we find differences too. When we are concurrent on certain issue, that also because that particular one angle of looking at is common into those five people, are concurrent. But on the other issues about the same thing, they'll differ again. I don't know if I'm clear. Let's say certain music we hear, and 5 out of 10 say it was very nice music. 5 may say so-so, and I didn't like it, or you know, could be different or something like that. Let's say even 5 say, oh, it was very nice music. Now, that's concurrent view from one angle only, very nice music. But if you further discuss with those 5 ones who gave the concurrent view about the music to go in more details, you'll find the differences. What I mean to imply is that we still perceive differently. So those who know the science of particles, which I'm not authority on particles, they will know this very well. It happens from the particle level, actually, to us as a human being. Right from the macrocosm to macrocosm, the thing is the same. In particles behaved actually so differently, surprised, it's unpredictable. I'm not authority on particles, I wish I were so that I could give you a better example, but this much in particles known that they're very unpredictable and they don't know why. And they'll never know, I'm sure from my angle, they're trying to know. I'm sure they won't know. It is not noble. But why do we perceive differently? Let's say you and me are each particle. We are, of course, bundle of particles, each one of us, billions probably. But the science of the particle is the same as the congregate of particles. It's the same science, or knowledge. It's unpredictable. At the given moment and given time particle and space particle, we are all unpredictable. Call it a problem, call it a beauty. Either way you can look at it. What I will say or you will say at the given moment or a particular situation and one thing is never believable that on the same situation, same issue, you will say the same thing tomorrow even. Or 10 years hence. Basically it's ignorance, but partly because our perception also keeps changing. It's never the same. Over the same issue, same person, same situation, you will say different things at different timings and different even situations. And you cannot control it. You still question me, why do we perceive differently? Most of us, of course, behave instinctively. Naturally, we don't even know that term, what we're saying and perceiving or hearing or expressing. That alone would say we're talking in sleep, but that means we don't know what we're thinking about or perceiving about. But even if we were, as I said earlier, words honest and truthful in describing some perception of our own, would it be still the same as everybody else's? Not necessarily. Because perception level differs, angle rather. You can't help it. Where you stand, you have to see that way. Even though truthful, it's not reality, but that's the way you're looking at it. You couldn't help it. Another example could be, if you're climbing the mountain or hillock or going around, and at different spots you stop and look at the situation, you'll see it differently. The very person looking at, time difference will be a few minutes here and there, and you are in the same valley, same mountain, same things you're looking at, and you'll see the view is different. Proof, you can take the photographs and compare, they'll be different. You can't help it. We are unpredictable particles. Therefore, is anybody therefore to be blamed? No, in a sense. But nevertheless, we know it's not reality. It's like still an angle of perception. Can we look at, not look at only, but perceive or live, exist in this life, the world is, as it is, and having the realistic view of everything? Is it possible to live without perceptions? Theoretically, yes. But practically, one among billions can do. So is it wrong, therefore, if we have difference of opinion and different angles of looking at? I say, no, it's not wrong to have a variety of perceptions. Wrong is where you fight for your opinion or assert your opinion egotistical over others or impose. Then it's wrong. So long you're allowing the coexistence of perceptions, there's nothing wrong. Only it may not bridge the relationships or may bridge. That will be the only outcome. That under the pressure of circumstances, you agree with somebody's opinion because you're afraid of your selfish motive or you have your own some kind of aggrandizement or axe to grind. That's different. But honest alliance to the mutual coexistence of perceptions may not bridge the relationships or may bridge. Meaning, honestly, we differ. There's nothing wrong with it. But what if we honestly differ at the same time and honestly perceive differently? But at the same time, you impose upon seeing the way I see or you see. then we are only doing because to bridge the relationship. Am I clear?
1: No.
0: I'll explain it further. Normally, we give in, accept certain view, even if I don't see that way, just to maintain the status quo. Meaning to maintain some kind of situation or relationships or some kind of drama to carry on. What if I stand on my opinion, seeing is right, and you stand on your opinion, which differs, and we decide to do so? Might affect the relationship or might affect the situation, the harmony of the situation. Either we give in or we fight, we do two things. Either we give in or fight, both ways wrong. Is it possible to mutually live together having difference of opinions in peace? Quite a good statement. Very few can do. Is it possible? Not only mechanical coexistence as the committee of nations or people living together, not only that, no. But is it possible that having the difference of opinion and perception, rather, and coexisting peacefully, without fighting or without giving in, is it possible? Yes, it is. If your minds are relaxed to the freedom you enjoy and let others enjoy, you can do it. But this is coming to the spiritual ingredient of virtues, which many people detest. If you can do this, living in freedom of yours and allowing others to have different opinions, coexist very peacefully, without suppressing or suffering inside, how will that be outlook? It comes to the virtue of a spiritual path. It will be a dispassionate outlook. It can't be otherwise. Dispassion is not depressed or disappointed and degraded and dejected or something like that. Dispassion is where your emotionalism is not coming into the play while having the difference of opinions. Emotion means passion. Dispassion meaning lack of passion there. And difference of opinion can coexist peacefully. Is that intellectual, simply verbatim, just avoid the issue? No, we're not avoiding the issue. You're saying because we perceive differently, that's the nature of law. There's nothing wrong in it. So long we're not fighting or we are hating or we are kind of throwing the glasses at each other. It's no use showing back either. We're not showing the back. We're simply saying, okay, this is you, what you want. Okay, fine, this is me. As I don't disturb you, don't disturb me either. Leave it alone. You be what you are, okay, I'll be what I am. Don't claim on me, therefore. I'm not claiming on you, be what you are. Whatever your karma is, whatever hell and heaven you will go to, that's your makeup. Leave me alone. Can we live that way together? That's the question. I do. I don't know how many others can or will do. I don't know. I do. And I'm happy with it. Still, I don't lose. I don't lose. It's possible. I just tell them, okay, you be where you are, what you are, okay? You go to heaven or hell, that's your makeup. What you like or don't like, or you choose, that's you. That's your perception. I still love you, but I have nothing to do with you. Or I have to do with you, whichever the case be. That you be near me or you be distant from me, that's it. But we are living together. If you cannot be happy with that, that's your problem. If I'm happy with me, that way, that's my achievement. Why? Because I think is unpredictability as a law of nature, uncertainty as a law of particles. Could be otherwise, we could not perceive together. Even if we all call this as a flower, we're bound to differ on the same flower. Bound to. A good person we meet, ask five people, he's a good person, they will say, okay, he's a good person. But our five reactions to that good person will be different. One will be appreciatively positive. And the will be also saying good person, will be jealous of that person. Why? Because he's good. And we are not too far from those experiences. Third person, yeah, he's good, but at times he's kind of problematic. And third person say, yeah, he's a good person, but after all, he also has some selfish motives too. Something we will disqualify. Somewhere we will adulterate it without pinpointing being totally good. Why? Because basically nobody's totally good. Nothing wrong with that kind of experience. Nobody's totally bad or totally good. Absolutism is never injected into relativity. We are expecting the person to be total. Since you said this is a good person, but so such and such side isn't it good? How come he's good or she? The only fact is because nobody can be absolutely good nor absolutely bad. When we say he's a good person, we mean only mostly he's good. So the perceptions will go on changing this way. Every second or every moment, whatever the duration of that moment be, we change. Our perception changes. Sometimes that perception may look 10 years going the same way, but within those 10 years it had millions of changes. We don't see that. Only we see the change when it is magnified or rather at a bigger jump. Let me say differently now. When the change is so slow, imperceptible, we don't feel it is changing. When the perception is magnified, bigger, or after 10 years, 5 years, 2 years, when that gets a bigger jump to that change, we see it has changed. But we change every second or any particular duration of moment, we change all. Our perception changes, what we call outlook. Sometimes we say it, sometimes we don't say it, because compromise with the situation and the person makes us not to say bluntly every time. If we were to be cold-hearted computers, you know, computer has no heart, actually, not even cold, but doesn't have a heart. Well, if we were computers, let's put that way, you'll see the blunt buttons push, and you'll see blunt result showing of each one of us. Bluntly. Nothing wrong again. The question is, with all that kind of unpredictability, uncertainty into our nature, into our relativity, into our particle systems from which we are, our body is taking shape of. Is it possible still to make the world harmonious, loving, and united, and peaceful, and good, and, you know, love thy neighbor as thine own self? Jump upon the conclusion. Is it always possible? It's just a dream of the sermonizers, including Jesus the Christ and Moses the Hebrew. Meaning, is that sermon, therefore, or the preachings, or the advice, worthwhile or truthful even to say or attempt it, if it's never possible? So can we have the world or life, or as you and me, of peace and harmony and unity and collective good and living like in golden age and so on? Since we are basically different, basically each particle, each period of any moment goes on changing and is unpredictable. There's uncertainty always involved. Therefore, we doubt probably. I'm not preaching for doubts, but there's psychology behind. Is it because everything basically unpredictable and uncertain so far relativity is concerned? Therefore, doubting anything, mostly at least, will be a natural outcome, therefore. Why then faith? Since it's not predictable, you know, sinners of yesterday are saints today, and saints of yesterday could be sinners today. Therefore, it's unpredictable, so then why have faith? Doubt is a natural outcome, therefore, no? Therefore, doubt is a natural outcome of relativity or not, uncertain and unpredictable particle system. Worth thinking, boy. I'm thinking along with you, don't worry. There's a beauty, I'm free. I will not sermonize to you something you have to gloat in through your throats. If you don't like it, leave it. I might leave it tomorrow. But I say today. That gives me free. Is harmony possible? Is balance possible? Is unity, uniformity out of question? That's already out of question. Is unity possible? And therefore, is beauty possible? Or only some things are beautiful and therefore others are not, or ugly, or so-so, gray area. And so, is it possible that beauty could be seen in everything, in everyone, in every situation? Is it possible, or is it just a pious preaching? Well, somebody said beauty is in the beholder's eye. I can understand that, but that's perception. But can we see beauty in everything without whatever perception be? Is unity possible? Is harmony possible? Is living coexistently, peaceful, in spite of difference of opinions, and allowing the difference of opinions with the freedom? I, for one, could say something, but I don't want to impose on you. For me, it is possible. It has been possible. It has been done. But how, I'm not trying to compare myself, just take an example, please. Okay, one may say, okay, your situation, Swami, are quite different than what we live in. They used to say like that, Swami. Well, that's good. From that, they've come a long way. Is it possible to live a relative life as human beings on the globe as we know it, having our different experiences and perceptions, and therefore different expressions and living modes? Still, we could live in harmony and love and unity, balanced life. If yes, how? And we are not realized souls, that we know. Everybody is not seeing the reality as it is. We're talking in the relative world, you know, as we live and perceive. Is that possible in that domain of ignorance? To live harmoniously and lovingly, unitedly, peacefully. With our basic ignorance intact. No, let's take that view, yes. Feel relieved, ignorant ones, have some kind of relief to live where you are. I thought one would say yes. If it were not possible, for me at least, I would not preach for it. If you believe I am honest, I would not preach that if it were not possible. What others have said before, that's their problem, what they have said. I'm not saying necessarily they're wrong. No, they have said from their way. That's fine. How? One ingredient, of course, I already expressed. If we can dispassionately look at the situation, relationship, and the thing, or the situation we live in, and not get emotionally involved in the difference of opinions, or difference of actions, or difference of speech, or difference of religions, difference of nationalities, difference of cultures, difference of figures we have, and difference of choices we have, difference of likes we have and dislikes too. If we do not get emotionally involved, we have achieved a great deal. Just if you imagine a second even. Your immediate today's yesterday's or 10 years or 2 years or 2 months back experience of some kind where you had a disturbance of mind and confusions or calls, whatever. Just imagine why it was so, only because you were emotionally involved or because you were really allowing the freedom to each other to be what we are. Find one answer, always. We were emotionally involved. Take out the emotion out of it, you'll see the peace comes in. That's one ingredient only. Do we control our emotions? No, we don't allow ourselves to be emotional. So then non-emotional being is a kind of automaton robot or what? I mean, is a cold being as a computer type non-emotional? No, not necessarily. One could be, non-emotionals can be cold-hearted people. I'm not talking about that way. Non-emotional still could be living beings, could be conscious being, could be very entities that have vibrations. Only the residue, the emotional aspect of vibrations residue will be pacified simply. Will be more relaxed, not cold-hearted. We go to the other side, when we get unemotional, or not emotionally involved, we get cold-hearted or kind of withdrawn or kind of, what do I express? Very withdrawn into a selfish groove, so to say, as if no life left, you know? Touch him or her, are you there? Yeah. You told me, no, not to get this kind of emotionally involved. Say, yeah, but you're dead. Oh, no, I'm living, I just now jerked up. Up to this moment, you were just not there. Somebody had to knock your head saying, anybody home? Non-emotional or not emotionally involved, at the same time, living being, conscious being, not withdrawn. Uninvolved doesn't mean withdrawn, because withdrawing is the other extreme of that. It's not exactly residue of relaxation. This is only one ingredient. Is there any other steps? To live with a difference of opinions and difference of actions and difference of likes and dislikes and angles and choices. Living peacefully and harmoniously, lovingly, united. I'm not talking about reality, consciousness and that absolutism at all at this moment. Within the relative ignorance, can we achieve these things? Second thing will be what? It's not that you have to see the point of view of other person. Oh, I see what you mean. I see what you mean. But then I'm holding on to mine, isn't it? I'm not saying converting my own opinion or way of looking at the other person. Like, no, we don't have to identify that way. And that's the very crux of this sin when we identify really. That means we're automatically making ourselves robots or self-hypnotizing to look to the point of view of the other person and be that way. That's identification. And that's not necessary. On the contrary, because when you identify in two things, the third thing you are going to differ again, you quarrel. It comes out with boomerang. You try to accommodate things and identify. The third or fourth thing are bound to differ. It's no two human beings who can concurrently identify altogether from 0 to 10. In everything, you're bound to non-identify at one point again. And that will create the frustration. And that it does. Your kid does two things, three things nicely, your mom likes to see it. Four things is going to do differently and you are frustrated at that moment. Because you expect the kid to do the third, fourth time the same way as you see, as you do. Therefore, identification is not a solution. It's not a solution. On the contrary, identifying totally that way, you're crippling yourself. I'm saying simply maintaining difference of opinion. Here I'm meaning honest and truthful difference of opinions, not untruthful, dishonest expression. Now that's different, totally. Within honest and truthful expressions and livings and doings and talkings and actions and dealings is harmony, balance, and peaceful existence possible. Yes, surely it is. So we may try to see the difference of opinion of the person. You don't have to identify necessarily. Unless you feel that's better, that's good, and that's what you should adopt. By your own sweet will, you are trying to convert yourself to the opinion of somebody else where you feel the merit of it. That's all right. By your own calculation and figuration, you are seeing it is correct, it's better than what you saw or the perceived. Is right, is meritorious, and you are adopting it, and you are kind of cultivating it in you, that's fine. But not because you maintain the relationship, therefore you identify, okay, give in, and accommodate. That's going to boomerang at certain later dates. So second is non-identification at the same time, trying to see the difference of opinion of other person. You have to step outside you in order to see the other person's viewpoint. You don't have to accept and identify with that. But at least you know what it means. In other words, you are allowing a kind of freedom to be yourself and to be himself or herself. This will create a mutual sense of freedom, which we all need. In identification is no freedom, that's bondage. Unless, as I said, we are identifying with the viewpoint or with the action where we feel it meritorious better than what I knew and did, then it's all right. That my self-sweet choice, that's different. That's your freedom. Otherwise, no identification. Let's see what third comes out of it. Automatically is a corollary. When you are non-identifying, it's still allowing mutual freedom. So coming to a third, very good corollary. You would not resist anyone. You'll see that. If you apply it to your any minor or major experiences of today, yesterday, or some time back, you'll see it easily. Either it was emotional involvement, or you were resisting simply, or you're trying to identify but didn't work. Therefore, the problems accrue. Apply to any situation. I'm not again putting I as me as a person, but just using word. I do not resist. I see it's a bondage and it's kind of tension to me to even resist somebody. Time I resist, I see the very point I'm creating tension in me. For the good of my own peace, I do not do that. So leave alone, let alone. If I am correct, if my viewpoint is better than somebody else's, let them understand it and accept it mutually with their free choice and will. That's fine. But if I want you to be what I want you to be from my angle of it now, right this, then, I'm creating imposition. And when I do that, I resist too, and my peace will be lost. I'm simply saying, okay, you be bright on your own pinnacle. That's okay with me. So long your brightness doesn't touch me. How to safeguard me, that'll be fourth point. That you have learned these first three steps, if these are steps, I don't know.

Even if somebody wants to identify, takes advantage, or impulse, or whatever, I can inside detach myself. This is and the virtue of a spiritual path detachment we talk about so much. Many don't understand what it means. Detachment is not only leaving wife and husband, you know what I'm saying? Or money distribute among the poor, and therefore now you're as if detached? Not necessarily. We have seen many who have given up many things and again, as attached as somebody else or something else, it just replaces. Or it goes to other extreme sometimes. Detachment can go to extremity of hostility. I'll quarrel with you, you know what I mean? And that's not the answer. If I am detached, my freedom is intact, I can safeguard myself against any onslaughts from outside. Problem remains with them, that's true. I'm not for identifications. Attachments or emotionalism in the extreme sense at least. If we want to maintain harmony, unity, peace, and of course love, then I still feel the spiritual ingredients or virtues of a spiritual path do not only apply to those who are renunciates and ascetics and great seekers or achievers, but also to the common man. That's the way to live. Since our perceptions are bound to remain different, it's made so. Let's bring in beauty for the time being to complete the possibility of it. Is it possible, therefore, seeing beauty in everything by everyone? Or is it just those who have beauty in beholding? Or those who are poetic or romantic or artists or sculptors or some kind of naturalists who could see the beauty in their own spheres? Or is it possible commonly to see that? How would you do that? If I am dispassionate, non-identified, non-attached, and I have no partial view or perception, at least to some extent my consciousness is open. My viewpoint is open. I have some openness into my consciousness, some windows and doors more open into my conscious hall. It's bound to be, therefore, when I look at or hear or say something, his beauty comes out. I may not enjoy the beauty. Now, there are two different things. To see the beauty and enjoy the beauty is two different things. I didn't want to get involved into that, but since this topic has come up, it's one thing to perceive beauty in everything, it's another thing to enjoy beauty. Now, that's different. We tend to, as human beings, we tend to, where we see beauty, to enjoy it. It's tendency. If we see a beautiful flower, we want to have it. If it's a beautiful person, we're tempted, attracted, or to have it, or possess, or being with me. If I see a beauty in a certain anything, a sculpture, or any art piece, or craft piece, or cloth, or something, I want to buy it or have it. If I can afford it, of course. Normally, our enjoyment of beauty sense is to possess it. Not necessarily. Why? Even if you were to buy that thing or own it, possess it, you have seen in a day or two, 10 months or a year, it loses beauty for you as time goes by. We all know that. Same thing, not refreshing, renewing beauty for us all the time. Possessing, therefore, is not necessarily the solution. Though we may possess certain things we like, but that sense of beauty is lost once you possess it. So long beauty is non-possessed, it remains beauty. In the ultimate sense, therefore, when we enjoy the beauty, we corrupt it. Now, this is quite against our own experiences, since whatever is beautiful must be enjoyed. So far, the beauty is
kind of a sense only. So her beauty is a perception, beauty is a kind of inner experience. It remains beautiful. When you possess it, when you enjoy it, then you corrupt it. Then you are familiarizing it in a way. And when you familiarize it, produce contempt rather than beauty. Intermittently, and then as the years go by, if anybody reminds you even, oh, isn't this thing beautiful, were beautiful? Yeah, it used to be. No more. Is it because that thing wasn't beautiful, therefore now it proves to be non-beautiful to you? Or you lost the sense of looking beauty after possessing and corrupting it? You see, I sometimes feel, it's a little joke though, not reality. Why really God is so venerable? For the simple reason we don't see him really. Probably if we see him, he might lose the veneration as the prophets do sometimes. They are not recognized in their own home, we say that. Familiarize anything. Not because God really gets corruptible. It's a matter of looking at, perceiving. Is therefore beauty never enjoyable? No, it is. Beauty in itself is enjoyable in the sense, so long you see beauty, it's giving you joy right away. And that is enjoyment. You see the point? You're possessing. You're trying to possess the beauty. No, it's enjoyable in the sense when your sense of beauty looking at it as beauty. It's a joy, etc. And that is enjoyment. What else do you want? You want to go and trade and trade it and just kind of bifurcate that so much you can make a pulp out of it or something? There are many proverbs, of course, that there's a joy in beauty. Itself, that sense of beauty gives you joy right away. That's it. Whether you possess them and have it or not is quite a different question. The enjoyment of beauty is quite a separate question. It's not only awareness of beauty, but that beauty gives you joy right away, like freedom, for example. As soon as you experience and realize your freedom within, by being relaxed and non-attached, non-passionate, as soon as you relax that way and achieve your freedom, and therefore you do not encroach upon freedom of somebody else or even step on it, what does it give freedom? All of a sudden, you feel joy. You feel strength. Not only live and let live is simply a hollow maxim, but these have very analytical and very, very, you might say, in their metabolism, these things produce joy. Each and everything like that, again, love, for example. Now, that's a little higher than freedom and the beauty. It's the love. As soon as you are unconditionally, or at least in its soul self, love, loving and seeing the things with love and behaving with love, I would say unconditionally, but supposing that's not possible. Even in condition where, as soon as you are in that love state, love space, yes, as soon as you are there, you'll feel joy right away. What I'm arriving at, through all these great virtues, great wealth, you'll see the outcome will be joy. Peace, for example. In the time when you are in the state of peace, at any time, you'll see automatically you'll be joyful. It's just there. It's not something after peace you'd achieve joy. And that's not so. You see, this brings him into very great Upanishadic aphorism. That how from bliss we are born and bliss we live, and in bliss we'll merge or die. That everything has come from Anandam, the bliss. Therefore, each and every great peace, love, freedom, and of course lesser virtue like the strength and courage and so on, will ultimate in the outcome will be joy, be bliss, I would say. Automatically it will come up. Even if you are considering relative world, leave aside the realized, enlightened state of a being, that's still something else. But these ingredients, which are not steps, I mentioned as a 3, 4, 5 steps,
But they are not really steps to me. They are as if in a circle, five on the same plane, same horizontal view of the great and great together. As if you are meshing it up, the five ingredients in the same bowl, rather than steps as such. The dispassionate look, the non-identification, the detached. And mutual freedom and accepting the difference of opinion without identification. Therefore, one of the yogic exercises is non-identification, pratahara. Those who know the word in yoga therapy, pratahara is a fifth step after the pranayama. Pranayama, the breathing exercises, the fifth one is pratahara, which means non-identification. I put in my meditation tape as non-resistance. No imagination, no resistance. But sometimes you feel no resistance, meaning therefore accepting and accommodating and identifying. That will be another ditch again. It's still maintaining your status quo position of love and peace. This can be lived in a human being's life in a relative sense. Enlightened beings is quite a different thing. They act and live from quite different perception. There's no perception there. They live from the enlightened conscious being state. They are not perceiving anything else other than what you are. They're realistically looking as you are. They're not accepting it. They're not identifying it. They just know your soul and your spirit. They're not seeing the flower at all. So they're not rejecting the idea of flower as it is. But they're not seeing that. They are seeing quite within the soul and the spirit of the flower. That's absolutism. They're not denying the flower either. If they were denying, they would not take human body and live like anybody else. They are also seeing the flower, but they're not seeing it. They're seeing it as you are seeing it, as from your angle, but they're not seeing it. They're seeing the spirit of the flower, the soul of the flower, and it speaks to them. That's absolute view. But in the relative world even, where we are really struggling hard since ages just to come up to a certain level of fruition of the human thought to make it a little perfect, it's possible. Some people explain it differently, like freedom of the human thought. It can amount to the same explanation. Freedom of the human thought, meaning you and I think differently, okay. But it's the freedom there, mutual. I may not accept your thought, but at the same time, you can live with your thought and die with it and experience what you want to do, but leave me alone also, you know, that kind of thing. And the safeguard, I put the word always. It's very necessary, safeguard. I don't mean shield around you. No, I'm not saying that way. If you put a shield around you, that'll be resistance. As if nobody can penetrate through you, you are just you and just you in your own shell. People do that. They create their own shield, you're next door, even the only one wall in two rooms. They could create two shields like, you know, they are just two missile bases or what inside this. All the time exploding within. Give a chance. They'll hurl all the rockets at each other. But then whenever they go around and meet, they'll create their own that missile is still made, you know, kind of whatever material they use with them. Ready to explode though, a little bit ignition and you see the results. I'm not talking about that kind of resistance or that kind of shield around. But safeguard, yes. What is safeguard? That as I don't want to harm anyone, I would not like to be harmed. As I do not hurt anyone, if I do not hurt, that's first. Then I would not like to be hurt. What if somebody else does that? If I want to be free, what if anybody else wants to take care of my freedom, knowingly or unknowingly, unconsciously? Would I safeguard my freedom? Yes, that right I have. How? That's my responsibility. That's your responsibility.
You are expecting from the other one to give you freedom, to maintain your freedom, to maintain your peace, to maintain your well-being, non-hurting, non-harming. It's true. You are expecting others to repay in the same coin as you probably would do yourself. But is it possible? We expect from other not to do what I don't want to do. Not necessarily. Other person is doing and living his own life and experiences. That person could do wrong, can do harm, can do hurt. Not because I'm always harmless and hurtless. In case I am harmless, I'm putting that if. Everybody will think I'm harmless, the other one is harming me. I'm not taking away anybody's freedom, the other person is taking away my freedom. We have example right within these 20 acres, all this. No, 20 acres, of course, total, but our working area is 5 acres. So within 5 acres, actually. 15 acres of wilderness. So 15 acres of wilderness is a recreating, rejuvenating atmosphere. So within the 5 acres, we have all these experiences. I don't take away anybody's freedom. I don't hurt anyone, but that other person is doing. And both are rockets. Therefore, safeguard, I feel, very necessary. How is it possible to safeguard? One is awareness. When you drive, just an example, not only you drive safely and rightly according to laws, but be careful whether the person is going to stop there or not. For example, these are very tiny examples, but probably will give the philosophy. When you're driving through green light, that's fine. But if it has changed to the golden or yellow, the light in between orange one, then that's your risk to pass through the crossing road or not. That's your risk. You have to be careful if anybody still is coming from other side. Even if you're driving within the limits and within the rules, somebody else still could be driving from the other end, meaning doing wrong, and you could be the victim. Avoid this, be safeguard. Either stop car down. Just control yourself for a minute. You're not going to be late anywhere. Everybody knows. Except emergency. But emergency, all vehicles have their sirens and those howling sounds. Unless emergency, we're always 1 or 2 minutes or half a minute to spare to be safe. Now this is driving, of course. But in my life it is so. If you are dispassionate, if you are detached, if you're non-identifying, non-emotional, at the same time aware, and no harm to anybody else, allowing the freedom and living freely, somebody else could do wrong, see that you are not affected. How would you safeguard? Assuming that we achieve the other things though first. Otherwise, everybody thinks I'm a good guy, you know, others are hurting me. That's a problem. Not only today, the moms, they're afraid of their sons. The son is now kind of putting her into trouble. Actually, adults should be blamable hurting the children because they don't know much. But we are afraid children will do harm to me. Now, that's quite reverse policy. How to safeguard ourselves? Awareness is the first thing. Be aware. Be on the visual. Be more open in the sense to yourself that you could see something coming to you. This we cannot do if I were selfish, if I were hurting somebody, if I were wrong, then I cannot really safeguard because that will bring reactions anyway. My wrongdoing, bad doing will bring reaction anyway, so I cannot safeguard from that. We try to do wrong, and then try to safeguard ourselves against the reaction. Now, that's quite a wrong policy. If I have done wrong, I'm inviting the reaction at one or the other end. Even if I'm safeguarding myself, I can keep it pending only for some time. It'll catch my neck if I've done wrong. If I hurt, it will hurt me. I can safeguard from it for the time being, resisting and keeping numb, you know? Numb or withdrawn or something, ignoring, avoiding, not to see it. But then it remains pending. But say I'm right doer.
then with a non-emotionalism, keeping back

If you could detach from your tendency and stop there, control yourself, you'll be safe from accident. That's in the life too. If you can't do that, hurt of somebody else will not reach you. It needs a little control of mind, a pause before you leap. These things help us, in a way, in the relative world, just to be in peace and harmony, love and unity. Yeah, unity I didn't touch. Let me say a few minutes on the unity. Is unity possible? In spite of our difference of opinions and difference of perceptions and actions and difference of experiencing, is unity possible? On the same basis, yes, it is. Normally, we are emotionally involved in what I believe, or you do, or I do, and therefore we fight, or love, or whatever. In other words, we identify ourselves in such a way that if we differ from each other, we disunite. In other words, we base our unity on identity, on being identical, or being the same perceptors, looking at the same thing as the same view, which is impossible anyway. Perception, same perception from everybody is impossible. The particles, the uncertainty, improbabilities already have made so that we cannot be alike, relatively speaking. Therefore, when we base our unity on those differences, it's bound to remain disunited. But if we mutually are allowing the freedom to be ourselves in the sense of difference of opinion or action and likings and choices, we can still maintain unity on the same basis. That togetherness that we talk about. Is it much chunk of my mind and heart and life I give to other person as sacrifice in order to maintain unity? No, that's a mistake we do. Because we try to give a chunk of ourselves in order to maintain unity somehow. That never works. Has not, will not. Because unity cannot be based upon just sacrificial portion of a chunk of a me or being. You can maintain that unity for the time being though, by sacrificing chunk of your being. But ultimately when that chunk is eaten up, then disunity will follow. But if we were not sacrificing that way of giving the chunk and accommodating necessarily without fighting even, allowing that freedom to be different and living together as beings, living together as entities, not carrying two separate shielded lamps, but maintaining that variety, maintaining that different rainbows, colors, maintaining those. And living together in the sense that we are united deeper than those differences. I mean, unity is deeper than the uppermost differences. Examples could be many. That in the rainbow there are so many colors, but basically in the root of unity, they are one light. We are beings. If we consider that, we are creatures. We two creatures, we many creatures, many beings together can live on the being level, united. If you come upper than that surface, then you're bound to then differ again. On any, whether it's a difference of thoughts, a difference of tastes, even foods. When dining table, we can fight on the very nice dishes with different tastes and only. Yeah, people do that. If somebody cooks, the other person will eat. If somebody in the kitchen, everybody won't enter the kitchen. Don't come when I'm cooking. I mean, we can go low, very low, in these differences. We call third chakra, but sometimes has gone to second and a half. Yeah, they won't enter because they're different food than I eat. The vibrations just repel. On anywhere. Once you come up like that on the surface values, you're bound to be disunited. And that's how disunity creeps in. As you go deeper within beings to be together, there's no point of disunity.

In other words, we have to be a deeper person than we live. Not hiding person, not that is different. Hiding is different than deeper person. Deeper is not hiding some kind of mysteriously. Deeper person is that you are touching your being, your level of existence. And that's a fulfilling life. Deep within you are united. You're non-emotional in many matters. You're not hurting anyone, allowing the freedom. Accepting the difference of opinion, except that you don't have to identify with it. You could live eternally. Now this is within the compass of ignorance, all. But if you are talking of reality as reality, absolute, enlightenment, conscious, realized soul being, then, because you know the truth, then the reality totally paramount changes. Then this relative life or the improbable and uncertain life patterns are no more even uncertain for you. Then you can live it into a very, very conscious level as it is. But that's for those who are enlightened and self-realized souls. They will live as it is. They are not considering perceptions. They are not considering difference of choices even. It doesn't touch them. I'm talking about those perceptions which are honest and truthful. Please understand. If you apply to any perceptions which are dishonest and untruthful, my things won't be applying there. No. Because basic dishonesty and basic untruthfulness about perceptions is rejects itself anyway, right away. And then you will see wherever you will go, beauty will be there. You don't have to enjoy that beauty, no. Certain beautiful things you can keep, though, that's fine. But you will see the familiarity will breed non-beauty. Sure. This relative world. You cannot make relative thing or relationship or place or anything relative giving you absolute beauty. They're expecting from enjoyment of beauty. I'm expecting the beauty in its own way, being joyful, and that's it. Is it possible that we own or possess a beauty of inner thing or a relationship or a place or whatever and still enjoy eternally? So long subject and object are living together, are being together, is it possible to behold that beauty always, so long both are present? I would say yes. So long inside you don't have a sense of possessiveness, you possess it, but you don't have a sense of possessiveness, you know, looking at it, it's still not as your thing, it's not as you own it, not as it's for your enjoyment there, it's there, whatever it is, not belonging to me, not mine. Can you leave that sense of possessiveness out of it? You'll see, you'll always see the beauty in it. So the lack of sense of possession will make the beautiful thing always beautiful for you. What if that thing gets a little molested or affected or shredded a little bit or a little bit damaged? It still can be beautiful for you. You know, antiques sell for millions of dollars. Depends how you look at it. Why wouldn't you consider the same thing antique? It depends. But I found to keep the beautiful thing always beautiful is to non-possess it, or possess it but having no sense of possession. Not mine. It still is there in its own right. I see it, I enjoy it, I hear it. And I'm not comparing it with anything else. If I compare it, one day I'll fail. But something else will be more beautiful, and therefore I'll divorce and separate this thing. It's no more beautiful to me. Relationship gets affected. Only because now this
thing it attacks me more than that. I said, I'm losing the perspective now. In other words, that beholder's beauty's joy, which I was applying to that, I'm no more applying to that. I'm comparing now. Once I compare, I lose the beholding beauty at all, in anything. I'm losing that view. This is where I then degrade or corrupt myself. And though, so I feel that second thing is now beautiful, the comparatively speaking, but I'm only now really is an escape because then this again in contrast of third would be the same thing. And we call it escapism. And this is where problems happen in society. It's a contrasting against him. Therefore, why boredom comes actually to many, which thing was satisfying, good, pleasurable, and in a relative way, worth having, and so on. Why at some time that thing or relation or me or my surroundings become boring? Because I've lost that sense of beauty in it. I'm not seeing it as I saw it then. To me, things get changed. Relationship gets changed and situations get changed, but that's not the point. My viewpoint has changed. So those things do not give me pleasure anymore. So it gets boring. I was basing my pleasure over these things. That's the problem. It's kind of something has lost its newness for me. But the thing has not lost newness for me. It's my perception again, which is not the same. So antithesis boredom comes right away because I'm basing every perception of mine on the sense of enjoyment and pleasure. And that's where we get a fall. Once you base it on pleasure and enjoyment, it bound and into frustration or boredom, one of the two. Relatively, we grow older, our senses get weaker, our minds get kind of lethargic. As we grow more and more, we experience the same thing over and over again. Naturally, it's boredom, nothing new coming out of it. But what if we base those things, not only the sense of enjoyment and pleasure, but something else too along with it? What would be that? If it was a non-possessive sense, you will see always you look at the thing as the same as it is. You won't judge it according to your enjoyment and pleasure. And therefore the non-judgmental comes in. You will always look at that thing or a person or a situation as you originally thought of. Keep it alive, non-possessiveness is very necessary. You may possess, I'm sorry, but not the sense of possession here that is yours, is mine. A very good Sanskrit word for that is mamatva. Mindness. When you delete that, mamatva, mindness, things are always fresh for you. Whether you are able to enjoy or not, doesn't matter really. The very non-possessive sense of non-mindness brings it very detached, beautiful, relaxed joy in itself. These are all the things that automatically bring those joy in you. If it does not belong to you, or it does belong to you, but you don't have a sense of belonging into it, you will always see you are relaxed, you are in joy. What about enjoyment and pleasure? Has no place? No, it has. There's a time we do. Are we supposed to enjoy having the pleasure to the last moment of our life or what? There is a time for that. Is there any time for more philosophical outlooks or not? Do we think life is only enjoyable or is it philosophy too? Is there a time when enjoyment and pleasure should end and we should have a philosophical outlook? I would say yes, why not? There must be higher wisdom in that. There must be higher way of living philosophically.
Why should everything only should be enjoyable and pleasure as if that's the object of life we are born for? There is a time, yes, sure. Is there any higher wise view of the life, which is, I call philosophical? If that we say, that is a part we brought in earlier ages as vanaprastha, or the time of retirement. There is a time of retirement in life. Not at a particular age, every time we'll do at the 50th year of the life. No, not necessary. It could vary. But there is a time of retirement where you have to have a philosophical outlook of life rather than just looking through pleasures and enjoyments every time. And if it doesn't serve that purpose, give it up. And what are you going to do? You are boring anyway. You are expecting the pleasure of somebody else, but what about you? You are not anymore able to give pleasure anyway. That you are boring to others, have you thought about that? My husband is only boring. What about you? She looks to me, granny, you, and she thinks her husband is now boring. We think on the other side, always in a selfish motive. Is there any retired philosophical outlook of life? I'm not against pleasure and enjoyment. There's a place for that. Sure, but not at the end of the day of your life. What if there is a deeper way of enjoying, seeing the joy and the peace within? There are deeper enjoyments where you relax, where your freedom, your feeling, where your joy, your feeling, observing experiences inside you. There's a higher philosophical outlook. Is that not worth? And more than even the other one. That's how actually they brought abstract art in the original sense when they done away with the form of the painting and came to abstract paintings. The original idea of abstract artists was to get into the deeper meaning of it rather than looking to the form only. That's what I'm talking about. Is that the form of enjoyment, pleasure, always the object of our goal of life? Or is there any deeper enjoyments? Deeper joy and satisfaction of feeling freedom within, which is itself an experience. Is that not worth living? And that's retirement, I'm calling it, vanaprastha, they call it. At what age, each one is different. It's not something set. Roughly was set at 50, but that's not the uniform thing. Well, don't want to prolong too much.

sun, the shadow follows behind. And if we show back to the sun, we follow the shadow. Shadow symbolizes not only darkness, but as illusion, transitoriness. Indian terms are Maya, are ignorance. Shadow has existence relatively, but it's not tangible. You cannot catch the shadow. You can see it. But as you go on catching it, it just doesn't come in hands, or it filters away from the gaps of the fingers. That has been characterized by some sages as the nature of the whole phenomena, right from atom to the universe. That each atom, as each solar system or the whole universe, is like a shadow. It doesn't look like that, but in its own intrinsic nature it is the same. Anything you go on catching for some time, it remains, then it slips. The whole life as such. That is why they call it changeful and God is unchanging. This is not pessimism. I'll dwell a little bit on this point. Then we'll come to questions and answers. It's not a pessimism. It is looking as realistically at the nature. There's changing phenomena. To that extent, it is relative. This is not a new word in scientific language today. And whatever is relative and changing cannot be called truth as per the definition of truth. Anything which is non-changing, which is permanent, is the definition of truth. The nature of the phenomena, not to be pessimistic about it, but looking realistically at it, honestly, we'll find each thing, each moment is changing. This we have heard many times, but perhaps we don't accept it. Or we accept it in principle, but in application we take it very real. Perhaps we may say this is so, meaning normally so, that we can't avoid it. We have to take it realistically what we perceive. Humbly enough, to this extent, I would agree too. That okay, normally it is so, naturally it is so, and let's say God has created that way, changeful and transitory, maybe shadow-like, but whatever it is, we perceive, we see so realistically, it is one with us, as if, in identification. How can we take it untrue? Though in principle we do agree it is changing, and that's the definition of truth that cannot change. Here lies the whole slip between cup and the lip. It's a self-contradiction. That we in principle we do accept the definition of the truth as non-changing, and the life and world around us as changing, which means it's not true, but it's perceivable. We are helpless. This world we may not accept for the benefit of life to live. But what do we lack? That when we don't call a spade, then how do we call it? If I don't call a spade, what am I saying? Or what am I doing? Am I true to my principle? To change the language a little bit more, not harshly, but compromisingly. Okay, I accept the truth definition as non-changing, permanent as God, pure consciousness, awareness, absolute, light, bliss, immortal, so on. I'm trying to apply into the changeful world without pessimism, but I'm not able to do it. I agree. When we accept the principle
and accept our helplessness into not applying properly to the situation. And accepting that way is called humility. And accepting the principle and also the changefulness of the world as true as it is a self-contradiction born out of, let's say, call ego or ignorance. Unless we don't accept the principle, then the practice might take time, might take labor, might take sacrifices. That's the second question, though. But at least, if in principle we accept, more than 50% journey is over. And when we face the sun, shadow falls behind. When I show the back to the sun, I follow the shadow. Shadow looks pretty, jet black, which is a modern beauty. It looks nice, long, short, thick, thin, having the characteristic of moving, flying, many things. It climbs up on the wall where I cannot climb, and so on. The phenomena shadow, we have seen millions of times throughout our life. We are so habituated with it that we don't think about it, or we don't meditate upon this. What is shadow? Why, if the sun shines upon me, that there should be a shadow of my object? Why? What is this phenomenon? Now you can see the beauty of a question. We have seen shadow millions of times. Have you ever thought, what is shadow? What is this phenomenon called shadow? Leave aside the question of darkness, which is also the same. Let's take any one object to shadow. What is a shadow? Or what is darkness? How it is created? We might simply say, as a fact, sun shines upon me, or a light throws upon me on certain direction, on the opposite side, there's a shadow. That's simply a kind of factual statement, not an explanation. World is changing is a fact. But truth behind, what's the secret of it? If we really understand this, it's not a very difficult science I'm talking about. It's a very age-old ancient science and yoga. What is shadow? Disciples did inquire with their guru or master. Master, what is shadow? We see it. We know it is natural. We know it's moving with me wherever I move. I don't leave my shadow behind and go somewhere else. No thing, whether a tree or a thing or a pencil or a rubber or a chair, cannot leave its own shadow at certain distance and go forward. These are precise points. If we understand the nature of shadow, it won't be difficult to get to light. The shadow follows along with the object wherever it goes. And if the object goes in darkness, shadow vanishes. Or if the light was all around us, shadow wouldn't be there. When light is one-sided, shadow is behind, we don't see it. This shadow or darkness is nothing else but the non-existence of light, absence of light. My object, I look to the sun, my object throws the shadow behind, devoid of light, that is, spiritually speaking, my body, that is me, for the time being, am obstruction to my own light. I block the light. We have been talking about this as ego. I am block for my own light. I am looking at the light, but I am throwing the shadow, the darkness, or the nature behind me. I am obstructing it. If I was surrounded all around by the light, there would be no shadow. If the full illumination would take place, there would be no darkness. One-sided light does throw the shadow on the other side. That is why the angles are born. I'm mostly talking through Vedas today. That is why the angles are born, though each angle is a ray of light. I look at one side, I see the truth, or the light, or the sun. I understand it in that particular angle. Another exactly opposite angle, I create darkness.
This is called action and reaction, the karma theory, speaking through Vedic spirituality. If my all angels were illumined, homogeneous outlook, thorough universal outlook, total without exception, there will be all light around. That is why the light has been called consciousness or awareness. That if I am aware of all around me, the sides, and do not look at the truth from an angle, I am realized. Any partial view of sun, any partial view of truth or light will be also understanding, but from the totality point of view will be misunderstanding. I look at one angle. There are various angles, hundreds, thousands, millions of angles. You know the famous story of elephant. It's a famous analogy. I just repeat in order to press the point. That six blind men went to see the elephant. Here blindness is signifying the ignorance. And when they came near the elephant and they wanted to see what elephant is like, and they went all around the elephant, all six of them. They were called the wise men of Gotham. And the one touched the stomach and he declared, "Elephant is like a wall." And another who was pulling the tail of an elephant, he said, "No, elephant is like a rope." Third was touching the trunk of the elephant and said, "No, elephant is like a snake." And the fourth one was touching the legs and he said, "No, elephant is like a tree." And the sixth one was touching the ear of the elephant, famous one. And he said, "No, elephant is like a fan, hand fan." And they all six, so wise that they knew what elephant is, began to quarrel out of knowing. They knew when they were quarreling. After the knowledge was born, quarrel. Can we believe it? The knowledge breeds quarrel. Can you believe knowledge breeds strife and disharmony? Can you believe that knowing something will create difference of opinions? Why? Realize the mistake. Realize the whole fallacy, blindness, ignorance. But blind men knew they were not ignorant. They knew elephants somehow. We all know. We all know what truth is, what God is. Still, we have quarrels. Still, we have disagreements. Still, we have difference of opinions. Why? What? Is it because we know? If the knowledge breeds strife and quarrel, knowledge is not worthwhile. Let us be ignorant. And shall be written in the Ten Commandments, "Thou shalt be ignorant in order not to fight." What is ignorance? Let's come to certain very precise solutions so that we don't miss every time. God may send one train, two trains, three trains. How many trains we can miss? We have to catch one train at least, one bus, somewhere. One aeroplane we have to catch. I don't mean me or this, anywhere. By now you know, and if you believe me, I'm not argumentative about myself at all. Less burden on me, the better I feel. But let's talk about truth and the awakening. That we look at the sun of light, God, truth. Let's take it thoroughly, totally. Not angularly. Any conception is a conception, is an angle. It creates what generally we call certain sect, a dogma, a denomination. When we look at the Bible or the Gita through one angle, through very beautiful method, I call myself Methodist. When I look at the Bible,
through something very classical way, I call myself Catholic. When I look at the Bible, through certain kinds of reactions, protests, agitations, I call myself Protestant, because I protested. We don't know against what. The same truth lies with the Gita, the Vedas. There are many, many commentaries on those books, hundreds. And each one eulogizes the book in particular angle, and they say it's right. Of course, because that person is a well-advanced, learned person, a yogi, maybe a mystic, maybe a meditator, and so on. Maybe very high, great, great man. And that great man has a following of hundreds of thousands, and says something, or expresses or demonstrates something. It sounds truth. It's a ray of hope, no doubt, a ray of light. We don't disagree. It is light. I did say, when we look at the sun from particular angle, also we see the sun, but from particular angle. That's not the full realization. Who is fully realized or not is not my judgment. We are presenting the impersonal truth and the impersonal light. Each one can take it from one's own angle. That is why we often harp upon the egolessness so much that unless we are egoless, we cannot see the truth in totality. Even the portion of ego remaining will block in proportion the proportion of light. To the extent my ego exists, to the very extent, mathematically, in a geometrical progression, the truth will be hidden. Howsoever we may know about it through language or thinking, unless we clear the mind totally, so that it vanishes, becomes a transparent ego, the full truth cannot shine through us. And then we can see the hitherto what we call awakening, that we really see and perceive things, the nature was all a dream, not otherwise. It's very hard to see the changeful phenomena as a dream, unless we awake. While we're in the dream, in the bed, in the night, we do not say we are dreaming. That time it is very real to us. Everything, laughing, sleeping, walking, climbing, flying, sorrow, happiness, fire, water, traveling, in dreams. Whatever we do, that time is very real. We suffer or enjoy with the sensations inside the dream. But we don't know that we are lying on the bed as a sleeping person. When do we know I was dreaming when I was awake? There's no other solution. Unless the light comes, darkness cannot go. We may think about darkness. We may philosophize darkness. We may write theses about darkness. We may measure the shadows, its length and breadth. There's no height and depth anyway. It's two-dimensional. Shadow has no third dimension. But this dream, what we don't call dream, is only three-dimensional dream, that's all. I repeat it. The so-called shadow is two-dimensional, length and breadth. It has no depth and height. And then we say it is a shadow, not real. Nobody will say shadow is real. You don't say, because you're talking from three dimensions, about the two dimensions. When you talk from three dimensions to two dimensions, you easily can say it's a shadow. Likewise, when you go to the fourth dimension, this three-dimensional world will be a dream to you. Spirituality said it ages back. Science is saying today or will say tomorrow, something precisely. When you will be able to travel into the fourth dimension, this world as such, we are clutching and clinging. And when we preach about non-attachments and non-greediness, people question us. This is Orientalism. This is not applicable to the modern, at least not to the 20th century. It could have been available in the 4th or 5th century AD or 2 BC, but not at least 20th century. Eternal truth is eternal truth. It does not change. We are talking about truth. But because it became orthodoxy, spirituality, abstract ideas, thinkers' food of intellect, that thank God, God created science. The science will prove the truth again through another way. The same truth as the spirituality has been exposing since ages. I'm not
talking spirituality versus science, actually both are the same to me. To me, science is not different from spirituality. But when we do not believe the truth in a certain way, thankfully God creates ideas in a certain way where it is applicable or understandable to us. To our comprehensibility, God gives a changing phenomena also, time to time. From this way, those among you might have at least conceived the fourth dimension. To them the three-dimensional world falls flat as the shadow to the three-dimensionals. This we can easily believe now, through logic or scientific language. That when we say non-attached to this world, non-greedy, non-possessive, having no sense of possession, non-kind of identification with this. Now you see the scientific value of it. That unless we do so, we cannot enter into the fourth dimension. Unless ye be pure, ye cannot enter the kingdom of God, the highest dimension. God is not a dimension, I know, but just to explain the matters. Unless ye be pure, ye shall not enter the kingdom of God. Unless ye renounce three-dimensional views, ye shall not enter the fourth dimension. I'm correlating in order to easily understand the matter. Devotion is okay. I did touch this last night. Attachment is quite different. I would not deal upon this too much, just to differentiate it. Attachment is identification. And that is limited and becomes stagnant and becomes, in a sense, ignorant. The devotion leads you to fullness, to the aspiration of oneness, not identification. Oneness with all, with God and thus with all. There's a day and night difference between attachment and devotion. If you are devoted to your husband or wife or parents or children, I have no argument. But if you are attached, you are clinging and clutching, yes, we say, experience it. It's nice. But please don't complain after a few days or a few years. Don't write in the complaint book of saying, I'm fed up. If you're happy, it's okay. In devotion, I can guarantee there is always joy and happiness. It may not be expressed outside. Inside it is. Now, I come back to the darkness or the awakening. Do not blame darkness. Bring light. There's no use blaming darkness. There's no use blaming the world. There's no use blaming anyone. Just bring light, darkness will go. In human language, we call it negativity and positivity. Be positive. I'm not saying attached. I'm saying positive. Avoid negativities. We repeat. I repeat always this. Why? So that we understand the correlation between the human and the spiritual endeavors. That instead of negativity, bring positivity. Then darkness will go. The remedy of removing darkness or the negativity is bringing in positivity. That's why the famous prayer of Saint Francis or any holy man, amidst this, let me be this, I don't remember this prayer so much. Where there is strife, let me bring love. Where there is darkness, let me bring light. Where there is kind of unhappiness, let me bring joy, and so on and so forth. I don't remember the exact wording, but the idea behind it is. The remedy of removing the darkness or ignorance is to bring in light. This led famous technique to famous technique called meditation. I'm presenting the age-old words in a new light so that you understand it. Why do we meditate? It's a positive approach. Upon light or God or truth or Christ, whatever, so that the darkness leaves. A certain gentleman of a negative nature had asked Ramakrishna one day, I've heard some yogis or those who meditate, I pity this man, get crazy and lunatic afterwards.
might be 1%, 2%, 5%. And Ramakrishna gave a very significant reply. He said, I don't believe you, what you are saying. Those who will meditate upon light will become enlightened, not crazy. What are you talking about? You are talking about that one or two exceptions who didn't meditate upon light. They meditated upon craziness. They didn't know where they are going. They didn't know the path. They said, well, I'll guide myself. I know. I don't need a master. Isn't it guru or master within me? Why should I take help? Let's see the point. If you meditate upon light, you will be enlightened. If you meditate upon God, you will be God. If you believe in craziness, naturally you realize craziness. If you believe in birth and death, you are going to be born and die. But if you meditate upon immortality, you will be immortal. It's not sounding any utopian promise. It's a truth. The thing you meditate upon, you become so. If you meditate upon light, darkness and shadows leave. Do not blame darkness. Look at the sun and go forward. There this famous Sanskrit word came, charaiveti, charaiveti. Go forward, go forward. The very pet words of some sages. Sounds like political marching. Go forward, bombard, and get the freedom of the country. Well, the same ideal apply to the spiritual realization. Do not look back. Do not blame others. Don't have negativities. Look forward to the light. Let the shadow follow you. Let the maya, the illusion, the world follow you. We, each one of us, creator of our own worlds. We have to realize this, that simultaneously we are creation, but we are creators too. We are a product of creation as a human species. As a species, we are a product of creation. But as a Lord within, we are creators. But how to? Not to understand alone, how to have it? How to get it? This positive approach of meditation upon that which you want to be. There's no other way. All processes, you will forgive me if I say, I'm not condemning process, I have said it repeatedly. I have respect for processes, I went through it, many have gone through it. Processes are due respectful. But the process all lie within the domain of phenomena, the ignorance, the dream. Does that mean we shouldn't do anything? No, I do mean we should. Within the whole darkness, we must roll upon darkness till we come out of it. All the processes and practices we have to do, including meditation, till we come out of that domain called the whole as a shadow or a dream or a phenomena or changing something. When we come out of it, everything goes over, achieving or non-achievement. Both end at that. Then the light shines. That's a homogeneous, total, full, absolute view of truth. As if you are standing on the pinnacle of a mountain, the apex of the pyramid, and you can see all around. That will be real truth. And there's no scope of judgment. The judgment lies in the angles. When we see through certain angle and hear or perceive, we judge, as in contrast to the other angle. And there may be 100 angles. A psychologist might analyze these angles and philosophize them and make a chart of it and certain branches showing, and the contrast and the agreements, disagreements, and there'll be many, of course. No two angles are the same. That's the beauty of the nature. No two angles are the same. If an elephant will look the same to everybody, to the blind person, I mean, it would not make a fun anyway. It has to look different. No two angles are the same, but that's not judgment. It will be a judgment like those blind men. The elephant is like a wall or a rope or a fan or whatever. It will be blind judgment in contrast to something, which of course we call relativity. We are judging something in relation to something else. We are not judging the thing in its absolute sense. If we do so, we have no disagreement. Try it. See a person, a thing, a time, a place, or episode,
or a nature or a character in its own value, without any contrasting values about anything else. Evaluate the thing or a person, an episode, a place in its own. You'll see not only that you will love it, but you will have no disagreements. Sometimes some people in India here tell me, you always say, this is also okay, this is also okay, this is also okay. Everything is okay. I said, yes, everything is okay, if you see from that top. If you see from the angle, everything is non-okay. Not only some are okay or some are non-okay, everything is non-okay. Go on comparing any two things, one of the two must be non-okay. And again, what is okay now, compare it to the next, some other thing. Again, one of the two will be non-okay. When you compare between A and B, let's say A is wrong, B is right. Compare B to C, then C will be wrong. Again, compare B to D, then B will be wrong. Go on. Endless projection like this. Today, at some place and some time, something is okay. Tomorrow, that very thing will be non-okay or in contrast with something else. But pin down your concentration of judgment on one thing, on one person, on one episode, on one time, moment of time, where, whatever, even devil. When I have seen devil and not compared him with anyone else, I really have loved him, I tell you frankly. And they are surprised, Swami, I am a sinner, I am a devil, you love me. I said, that's why I love you, because you are devil. That's the beauty of nature. I love you because you are a devil. If you are something else, I wouldn't have loved you because I have got many other angels. It has been so. But I am not worthy. I said, that's not your judgment. I love you, that's my commitment. You are not to judge my love for you. You can judge your love for me. But you cannot judge love, my love for you. That's my freedom. I love you, but the other person said some dead episode was. But I don't love you. I said, that's not my problem. It's your problem if you cannot love me. You can see the truth of things, at least. In application we might falter again. In application we might forget about these things again, perhaps. But that's the way to grow. That if you want to remove darkness, if you want to remove your ignorance, if you want to awaken from the dream, just bring in light. Positive thinking apart, which helps. Positive thinking helps. Positive thinking does not lead to realization. You try to understand my words. Positive thinking helps in removing the negativity of the mind, so makes us more lighter. Negativity makes us heavy. Not only bodily, mentally I'm talking about. The burdensome. Negativity makes the mind burdensome. I call negativity as darkness. Evil, whatever you call it. Evil, vices, they make us heavy, burdensome. Positivity, virtues, makes us light. And that helps. When our thinking process, that is my mind, becomes lighter, then we have very easy impetus to meditate. The positive thinking leads us to meditation nicely. That is why they say, do this, do this, do this, don't do this, don't do this, don't do this. Commandments. The whole idea is to make the mind lighter. Come ye who are heavy laden, and find rest. Then you meditate properly. And meditation is nothing else but gripping on the totality. Totality, whatever that may mean, God, light, awareness, bringing the light. By this process, then you can verily see, in contrast again, the nature of things, the persons, the places, the episodes, the times. And you will laugh at yourself. The hitherto, it may be very meaningless to say I was wasting my time and energy, because time and energy never exhaust anyway. They are eternal also. But apart from that, we'll see hitherto the importance, the seriousness I gave to things, persons, places, in a way I did give seriousness, was untrue.
It was supposed to be dealt with, it was supposed to be played with, it was supposed to be done, it was supposed to be performed in a certain way, but there was no justification in being serious about it. And because I got serious, I created problems. Problems are not there in the world. You must have heard from sages, there's no problem in the world. We create by our seriousness, by our identifications, by our gripping on the changing phenomena. When we do that, gripping, seriousness about it, problems come because there are only three-dimensional things. And because the world is three-dimensional, we get serious as if it has hundreds of dimensions. It cannot satisfy us. The world cannot satisfy us beyond three dimensions. Try it. Take any enjoyment and pleasure for sensual sake. Try to enjoy it in the fourth dimension. You'll miss it. On fourth dimension, again, we have other pleasures, of course. And contrastingly, again, they'll be fictitious when we rise to the fifth dimension and the sixth. Till we go beyond dimensions, six dimensions, six blind men. Six blind men are six dimensions. When we come to the seventh chakra, then that's full elimination. By this I do not mean while you are on the three dimensions that do not perform the justification or duties of three dimensions. Of course we must. But what the fallacy we do is, we expect everything from three dimensions. If we expect only three dimensions from three dimensions, there lies the justice. You won't have problems, I assure you. This is my experience. I never had frustrations from the three dimensions because I didn't expect more than three dimensions from these. I behave with three dimensions as three dimensions. There's no problem for me. If I expect everything from it, I'll have to chew the plastic dog bone, which has no blood in it. Even if you inject a certain red chemicals in it for the time being, how long the dog will chew that? That again is gone out. You have to put another injection. Go on putting another injection. Dog remains a dog and bone remains a bone. If we are satisfied with that doghoodness, it's okay. But if we want godhoodness, then it's a different thing. There's a totality I'm talking about. It's not a condemnation, it's not a pessimism. It's not a negativity. We are facing the truth. If we face the truth in totality, there's no darkness for anyone. It's not a monopoly. Unless we bring light, darkness does not go. But if we become partial and angular, certainly we miss the point. We'll see it in one way only, that's all. We have to lead through path, through way, the Tao. No two views, no disagreement about it. We have to have path, way, a Tao. To lead to what? To the waylessness. We go through the way and path to reach to the pathlessness. If we remain on the path and way only to belong to that path, then we're dogmatic and fanatics. Only justification is it takes time to finish the path, I agree. Till then we wait. Till then we have toleration, patience. Okay, go on walking. Charaiveti, charaiveti. Go forward. Don't stop on the way. Justify, this is my way, so I have to remain on the way, as a wayfarer only. The whole idea is come out of the way into the waylessness, into the infinite, into the eternity, into the open sky where there's no way. We go through the way. We go through a path. We go through an angle. If that blind man, when first he touched the stomach of the elephant, had only a little bit more justification and sense, and not a partiality, would have just gone around a little bit more around the elephant to see all the parts, and then say, this is elephant I see, it has a tail, it has a trunk, it has a leg, it has a wall-like stomach, and it has two eyes, this and that. But what he really did, he touched the wall and indeed there. This is elephant, he just gave a decision, opinion. I know it, I have experienced it, I touched it myself. You don't believe me, Swami, I have touched it. I said, what did you touch? I touched the elephant.
I said, which part? Which part what? That's the whole elephant attached. I said, there is much more of it.

identification. He got identified, glued to the stomach of elephant. Thou art that. If thou art that, you should be happy, you should be blissful, you should be joyful, peaceful, everything, if thou art that. No, but, you know, Swamiji, some years back, I realized thou art that. But still my pain is not gone, still my displeasures are not gone, still I'm not happy, I'm not peaceful. I said, that's very contradiction. You know, I think something is wrong in ideation. Thou art that is not perfect. I've touched that, I tell you, I realized it. Swamiji, you don't believe me? I said, I believe you. But I'm only sympathizing with you that still you are not happy, having realized thou art that. I touched, it was wall. I said, did you go around? No, but I reached there, no? Where is something around it? I said, no, there is something around it. Did you touch its trunk and tail? And I've never heard about it. I said, that's the whole point. You have never heard about it, which means we are ignorant. Did you remove your total ignorance? Did you remove your total sleep? Are still you are yawning and drowsing? Are you fully awake, alert, conscious? This is called consciousness. If you are, you'll see the truth totally, as sages have seen. They have said, we have realized the truth, we have seen the light, we have been enlightened, we can show you the light. Be prepared. Follow as we have followed. This is the way, this is a Tao, this is a path. We lead you to the pathlessness, to the waylessness, into infinity and eternity, which is light. There's no dreaming about there. There's no conceptions about it. You cannot simply say, I think, I imagine, I believe. These words end. Believing process is over, imagining process is over. There's no conceptualization. It's simply seeing. We call them seers. They're seers, they see. They're not philosophers, they're not thinkers. They are not caricaturing out of pros and cons. They are not judging. They are not opining. They are seeing.

0: everything for me. Of course, if thou art everything for me, if it is true, and we take it for granted through your belief, then thou shalt have peace and happiness. Criterion of judgment. Not because I or you judge. The principle itself is a judging factor. It must yield peace and bliss and freedom and joy. It's a criterion of judgment by itself, not by any personality. Personality repeat the law. If I cannot repeat truth and law to you, I'm nothing. If Jesus is law unto you, why? Or Christ is, or Krishna is law unto us, why? Because they lived the law. They conformed to the law of God. They behaved in such a way, and so on and so forth. They were committed to their God, not to the man. You might say God is in all men, I agree. But as a man it is ignorant. When you are God realized, then you are God. They conform and commit to the God's will, not to the man's will. Not because man's will may be right or wrong, but because the supreme will of God is always with them. They work accordingly. Because they work according to the law of God, or the cosmic law, are there two things, that they become law unto us. Then the personality becomes a principle to us. That is why the personalities have been worshipped. There are many antagonists that deny this worship of the personality like Jesus, Krishna, Buddha, or any other masters. They have freedom of ego to do that. But when they will realize the truth, they will not say this. The personality embodying the law and the principle is as good to be worshipped. You cannot worship the law. You cannot worship the principle. It's an abstract idea. What will you worship? Unless you say there's no need of worship. That ends the matter. Why we call Jesus and Christ law unto us? Because they followed the law. They lived the law. Initiated by their God. Call him Father in heaven. I call him Daddy. I really call him my daddy. That's okay. Father in heaven is too far for me. How will you travel? No spaceship will reach there. Even if you touch the Venus and the Saturn by spaceship, Father in heaven is too far from you. He lives in a very lonely place, solitude, cave somewhere, which is beyond the solar systems and Milky Ways. You know, no spaceship ever will take you to the heaven where Father lives. But if you want to go to your daddy, you know, he's within your home. Daddy lives in your home. He doesn't live in the conceptual far-off corner of the universe. He lives in all. He's daddy. I call him daddy, papa. And if your daddy did it, you can do it too. Why not? We are made in the image of God. Son is the chip of the old block of Father. Excuse me. Let's be intimate with our God, okay? And not keep him thousands of miles away. Poor chap is suffering. Nobody takes water and food to him. He raises his own strawberries. And one or two cows he has for milk. And poor chap is fasting since then on fruit and milk only. Someday we must bring some casserole to him, some pudding to him, and some... He's waiting for those fine dishes. The spaghetti and... What is that Italian dish? Lasagna. Poor chap is fasting on only strawberries and milk. And how long he can bear? Sometimes frost comes, snow comes, and he cannot grow strawberries. And the cow has no grass. Then he has to live on water and oxygen. And some years the water doesn't come full. There's a rationing system of water even. He has to fill in each bottle to drink ration system, not abundant even. Let's be intimate with our Father, with our God, with our Daddy. What do we call him? He responds to as we call him. He does respond more than you and me. Often we doubt. Often 99.9%. There's Swami at least to you we can talk to. We see. We can weep with you, laugh with you, and so on and so forth. We can feed you and eat with you. or whatnot. It's very difficult to love God whom we cannot see. Legitimate question sounds on the surface. But really, He is more near and speaks to us more than what you and I can do with each other. We often have seen, when you play games with each other, you enjoy. You have seen you don't get fully satisfied. It's a very common experience. When we play with each other in any game of the world, and we enjoy, you have seen the enjoyment at the end leaves us unfinished, dissatisfied, or at least not fully satisfied. This is a common experience. Which means, as we say, at least we can see you or talk to you, as if that is satisfying, is not true. It is satisfying if it is the Son of God, if it's allowed to Himself, then it's fully satisfying. Not otherwise, not in human relationships. If there's an incarnation of prophet, a realized soul and holy man, then you can have fuller satisfaction. That's why people leave their home and hearth and many and attached beings in order to follow that being. What makes it him to be a Pied Piper? Simply that he's law unto himself. That is fully satisfying. None else can satisfy us in the world. Try. Don't believe my words blindly. Go and try these things in your lives. If it is true, what is required? Why do we feel unless we see God, we won't love Him? It sounds very pleading, a lawyer type of, court type of statements. The God, unless we see you, we cannot love you. That may be a very argumentative point, but that does not make us see God. God is more near to us. Let's be intimate with Him. That He has created, you didn't create. Did you create the whole world and the solar systems, or the water, or the fire? Who created it? None of your senators and leaders and social reformers. Did they create? Then who created? Something else created. But how can we love Him if we are not seen? That's the problem. Okay, don't love Him. Seek Him. Try to seek. Where? As you start with yourself. That's the only thing you see the nearest. The nearest things to you is you. Start from you. Start from me. There's no other difficult proposition. Start from you where you are and begin to seek. Who am I? Some light is there, I believe. Let's shine with that light. It will be very easy. This intimacy with God is very necessary. My mothers and fathers will call it attachment also. Is it not attachment if we are intimate with God? Either I have to rebuke that person or I have to forgive that person. If the intimacy with God is called attachment, and then attachment in the world is also the same, and attachment in the world breeds pain and miseries, then attachment and intimacy with God must breed miseries too. But the intimacy with God, those who have experienced and written about it, they say, no, it's always blissful. That means it's not attachment. It's devotion. It's intimacy. It's oneness. If you can be one with any other person on earth, even human being, yes, that's fine. Now, honestly, keep the hand on your hearts. And to those whom you love dearly and most dearly, keep the hand on your heart and ask yourself, are you one with that person? Honestly, reply will come no. Any loving person will love it in you. We may say, I cannot live without you, I'm one with you. But ask, are you one with that person inside thoroughly? Exceptions of our reply will come no. But I assure you, if you become one with that person, one, I'm talking about one, O-N-E, problems will be over. And extend this sadhana to others. To be one with all is to be one with God. To be one with God is to be one with all. That solves the problem. That's not called attachment. Attachment is subjective and objective relationship. Devotion, oneness is oneness. It's not called attachment. In oneness, you cannot be selfish. Surely, if you are one with someone in totality, you cannot be selfish because there are not two. In oneness, you cannot exploit. In oneness, you cannot be greedy. In oneness, you cannot be negative. In oneness, darkness is over. Dualism causes darkness. Attachment is two. It's imperfect. It's not thorough in oneness. One of the two must be selfish. One of the two must be negative, in degrees at least. Try it. I'm giving propositions. Don't believe my words unless you put into your own practices and experiences. I'm saying from my experience, not from books. I believe this is true to me, so I'm saying it. If you think it is not true, question me or your experience in your lives to find out the truth. Seek. Don't stop at one point. Go on seeking till you find the truth and light in the homogeneous totality and oneness. That will solve everything. It's very easy. Keep aside. Don't be blind at one point. Go on seeking. Keep the mind open. Do not have reservations. Keep the mind open. Do not form opinions blindly. And surely all opinions are blind. If they were not blind, we would not call those opinions. We would call, I know, I see. We would not say, this is my belief or this is my opinion. Beliefs and opinions are born out of blindness, out of ignorance. Surely not. But when you see a thing, when you realize it's no more an opinion, then you know. And knowledge shall liberate you. Truth shall liberate you. Not the belief, not the opinion. Has any scripture said belief shall liberate you? Or the opinions shall liberate you? Or the opinions shall make you supreme judge? Judge judges because he knows the law. Example sake. Only one who, the one who can judge must be in knowledge of law. It's a law which makes us free. The bondage does not, the opinions do not, the beliefs do not, the reservations do not, the negativities do not, the selfish conjectures do not. Law, yes. Truth, yes. God does. Only liberating supreme judge. Let us not opine, let us not judge. Seek. Till we get the truth in very totality, the enlightened way, without any angles and conceptions. That's called realization. Enlightenment, illumination. Follow that. Apply in the world also. Don't expect from three dimensions more than three dimensions. It has length and breadth, height or depth. That's it. It's a space. We are bound by the space dimensions. Go into the time dimension, fourth one. You'll be freed from the space three dimensions. And there's again the freedom from the fourth dimension too, till we transcend all the six dimensions. And in that infinity and eternity, you'll see, you will know, you are really mind, you are one with all. That's called salvation or liberation. Christ consciousness, put it any word, language is not there. When you reach there, you do not speak to each other. And you won't mind if somebody doesn't speak to you. You won't mind it. Nobody speaks to anyone there. They're all one. There's no idea there. There's no thought there. There's no feeling there. It's awareness. The pure consciousness, absolute consciousness. To get to this, you have to go on path. I agree. But don't stop. Path shall lead you somewhere, no doubt. Till you end the path. The whole destination is always at the end of the path. In the middle of the path, you cannot call it a destination. When the road ends, the destination is found. And that destination is pathless. That's why they call it egoless. It has no opinions. You can see the darkness or the negativity doesn't exist. It simply has no value for us.
1: You were talking before about... It was mentioned that we are God, and then you're just talking now about all the process that we go through to become a man. Could you sort of...
0: Good question. In other words, you mean if we are God, how we are men again? That's what you mean, perhaps?
1: If we are God, what are we doing in all of these messes?
0: You used my word. It's a good question. Yeah, how did we make a mess? Well, on one plane of explanation, we do call it a mess. On another plane, we call it not a mess, but that's why what it is designed for. What do we call mess? What is meant by a mess? Something which we don't like, which is not harmonious, which is not loving, which is not peaceful. Something which troubles us, which is problematic, negative. We call a mess, no? Got confusion, a chaos. Again, I'm giving two types of answers because being the background of culture different in East and West conceptions, I sometimes give two replies. Actually, this mess, what we call so-called mess, a confusion, a chaos, things which we don't like, are problematic things. It's nothing else but a preparation or a cleanliness towards that godliness. Only question is, why at all we have a mess if we are gods and so on? We start from the beginning again. God had a will to create. In the position of God, the omnipotent, the omniscient, and the omnipresent, He willed to create. Let me be something. He was God, He is God, but He willed, let me become many, let me become subject and object. Let me play, let me create the world or the universe. The essence of creation is dualism. If there is only one God as such, no subject and object as such, creation cannot take place. So He created subject and object relationship. You may call it Adam and Eve, whatever. Within that dualism, to play the creation, you have to have the multiplicity or the variety, without which there would be no creation. Again, the same thing comes back according to Vedanta, that the dualism or the relativity cannot exist without being individual or ego conscious. If you and I would not be individual conscious, the play would be over, the creation would be over. When God thought to be many, He created subject and object relationship. Why He created, I cannot answer. That's His job to answer. I'm simply saying how the mess came up. As we go on this creating the drama, scene after scene, millions of years or billions of years, whatever have happened since God created, that comes to a certain tragedies, comedies, a story, to the extent that it became up and down, high and low, dark and light, bright and pessimist, all this dualism, pain and pleasure, loss and gain, defeat and success, without which the creation does not exist. So these were the ingredients of creation. In between this, when we became ego-conscious, we call it ignorance. Within that ignorance, we call things as mess, or confusion, chaos. If you see from realized soul vision, as a godly vision, you wouldn't call it a mess. We wouldn't call it chaos. We wouldn't call it. We would see it's a perfect design. Due to this, due to this, due to this, cause and effect sequence. This happens because of this, because its cause was there. So the confusion, so the mess or whatever. Again, this effect becomes a cause for re-cleaning. This God plays through us eternally. We are just playing throughout this dualism again. If there was no mess or chaos, then would not be the other side, what we call bright side, the peace or whatever. It's the ingredients of simply a play, nothing else. But the scope lies, if you want to finish this mess and confusion, if you don't want it, just come to non-dualism, be God-conscious. Mess will be over in no moment, just instantly. Any confusion, chaos just vanishes as soon as you become God-conscious, because then you see the play. And you do not call it a mess. It's a simply cause and effect sequence. Because this I did, so it happens now this. Because you did this way, so this happens. So the mess is created by your and mine will. We do not directly create the mess though. We create by our wishes something else, which creates this mess. So our own wishes and desires are the reasons for mess. But if you become God conscious, then this is over. You do not call it a confusion or a mess. You are joyful, blissful all the time. So this is a kind of, now the circle revolves between dualism and non-dualism, between the God consciousness and the man consciousness. This happens, I cannot answer to you why God did it. He simply said, I want it. So we cannot question that. He willed it. I have no answer to why he willed it. But because he willed it, so it happened and created dualism and relativity. Mess is only one point in it. There is harmony also another side. Unity also, which we call religion. Mess is irreligion. This dualism is only the basis of creation. It couldn't be otherwise. Unless God finishes the whole game, which again I cannot answer, it's up to him.
2: I guess that was what I was wondering. Is this an eternal process just starting, or appears to be something that begins and ends and starts all over again?
0: No, as we believe and see, it's beginningless, endless. It only ends with you. When you finish, drama finishes. Otherwise, it's beginningless and endless. When God created historically, we cannot pinpoint. When he will end, we have no computer to see that.
2: Well, is it the same drama over and over?
0: Well, yeah, it's a good question, but
2: wouldn't that get boring after a while?
0: There you will end. If it becomes boring, you will end. That's what I mean. Not otherwise. If you like it, you like to keep it. And if God is... What is happening? He said, I know. You know, his philosophy is, it is boring, but still I want to keep it. I do not like it, even if it is a bloodless bone for dog, let us chew it. Habit. I want to chew it, even if the blood does not come. That's boring. And some people like the boringness also, unfortunately. They would not like to leave. Even if it's boring, who knows, blood may come out tomorrow. So drama has many facets. I cannot explain this all angles, but it just carries on like that, beginningless, endless, as you wish and desire, it just carries on. Some people get homesick. Which home? Home in Chicago, they get homesick. But there's a home here, they never get homesick for God, for their own Supreme Self. Is a connotation. Drama carries on. It's beginningless, endless. There's no time and space conception, although creation does take place into time and space, paradoxically. That creation takes place in the ingredients of time and space. But funny, again, is beginningless and endless, which means beyond time and space. How does it create? We'll take this slowly in these 7 days. That's what I was... avoiding the question, because I didn't want to abruptly go into depths of these things, but slowly take up in these 7 days, that the very creation taking place through the ingredients of time and space, again, is beginningless and endless. Paradox. Why? It can never end unless you end. It began with you and ends with you. You meaning you, ego. Finish your I-ness and identity of the self. Drama is over any time. And even then, if you try to find out historically, when did it start and when will it end, you laugh at yourself. Why? The time conception on Earth is quite different from the time conceptions on many planets. Our hundreds and thousands of years may be one day in certain another planet or astral plane. How will you calculate? With which yardstick? Over these 365 days of a year and 30 days of the month and 24 hours of a day are the Earth measurements only. When you go into another plane or some other consciousness into universe's region, time conception changes. They are one day our centuries. So where would you calculate? Where did it start? How many days back? The Creator would say, I created 7 days back. You laugh at it. His 7 days may be our 7 ages, or 7 million ages. The time conception is fictitious, this is what I am saying, is a conception. We cannot calculate this. It only began and ended with you. When you became conscious, you saw the creation. When you end yourself, you become supreme, one with God, creation ends for you. You are beginningless and endless, eternal, supreme aspect. And this is true. I'm not avoiding your question. Perhaps we could calculate. Let the historians do it. Millions of years more. In what yardstick they are going to calculate? Which time measurements? Certain planets, one day is equal to 1,000 years. How do we calculate? Light years, now they are saying, for example. There were days when we were measuring miles and meters and so on. Now they are measuring light years, otherwise they have no paper to write down the whole figure. You're going to write the whole mathematical figure if you go by the previous calculations, can you? You have to put in light year and finish it. Otherwise the pages and pages, one figure would extend and your brain would baffle. That is why these calculations are fictitious, I'm telling you frankly. If you go to understand these things, creation is endless and beginningless. How did it start? When? I cannot answer. It's simply when you end, it ends. When you start, it starts. Everything is within you. Whole creation. You are not only a part and parcel of the whole creation, but whole creation within your molecules. Whole universe can be seen in one atom. How would you calculate? How many atoms? We are beset with normal problems of calculations, whereas these are fundamentals which go beyond the time conceptions. We try to measure everything with intellect, but that just doesn't work. So if you want to see the beginning and end of creation, go within you. It started there somewhere, within you, within your atom, within your soul. It started somewhere there. And this truth can be seen. I don't mean to just make you believe it. This can be seen how it starts and how it ends. And when you end yourself again, the kind of amazing thing is that when you end in you all the dramas, again you find yourself everywhere. It's not only you end yourself that the creation ends, but also you find yourself everywhere, all the time, at all places. Which means eternity and infinity again. So we cannot really give the answer when the creation was. Now the problem of boredom, which we can discuss. Why this problem of boredom comes in? It's only when you stick in between somewhere. When you stick a juncture, rest, say this is my end as a destination. You begin to stink and begin boredom about it. Because you stop somewhere in between. That's the cause of boredom. If you would not stop, the boredom would not be there. It's only boring because you want to clutch somewhere, which you call attachment normally. When you clutch it, it's boring. Leave the attachments, it's not boring. It's always beautiful, joyful. The boredom is the result of attachments, clutching, pesticides, clinging. Creepiness. Yes, it is so. Leave these things out of your nature, there will be no boredom in the nature. Your life becomes joyful and beautiful. This has been experienced and realized by many sages. To them life is divine. It's not boring. Even though they may not have checkbooks, they may not have wife or husband, they may not have palaces, even then the life is joyful to them. It's a divine life to them. Because they do not stay or stick, clung to this thing, person or thing or place. That is why is a flowing fresh water of life always we call divine, which is beautiful. So boringness is nothing else but clutching, clinginess, ignorance. It's a kind of choking about drainage into the drainage pipes. Which day the sages called it by one word, attachment. Use any word. Let's not fight about the words or semantics. It's a kind of stop somewhere. As if a stop sign comes and when green signs come and you don't run the car, what happens? You have to start somewhere. But when you stick on somewhere, it stinks. It begins to stagnate. And you lose the beauty and joy of life. If you allow yourself to flow in this eternity and infinity, you'll get joy. The time conception will leave you, in the sense, you will live now and here.
3: I understand you correctly, that you mentioned six dimensions, and the sixth being the maximum.
0: Seventh being the crowning one. Seventh being absolute, or realization, illumination, where there are no dimensions, no beings. It's total being. That will be the seventh one. We call it seventh by the comparison's sake. Actually, it's not seventh. It's the end of all counting. Just for explanation's sake, we call seven. It's not seventh, because by the logic, if it is seventh, there should be earth. That's Shankaracharya's logic. That if we call two, there must be three. And if we call three, there must be four. So he called it non-dualistic. Seventh is actually non-dualistic, beyond dimensions and beings and regions. For explanation's sake, we say seventh. So regions are six. Beings are, dimensions are six, actually. Three in vertical sense, three in horizontal sense. Three dimensions are in space, three dimensions are in time. These can now easily make you understandable.

dishes or give away. Giving away you can only do when your heart is not clutching on it. So now this is a Kleenex or soap as in just an example, but apply to any of your karmas. There will be three stages. One, either you waste it or give away courageously or endure it. Wastefulness I won't preach. Patience I do. But Vedas have said the highest is if you knew how to get rid of right away. That is where giving up is the answer. What is sticking? To finish any karma, let's say problems now. That each problem can be solved by giving up your wish, which is making the system, as you put it, or you could put it any other way. There's no one way of putting things. I could put the word that you create your own pattern. Same thing, system, or web, cobweb, and you get entangled into that. One is you can tear apart and come out of it. But this now relates to other things, other people, other relationships, other certain situations. That man doesn't have that courage to all of a sudden do that, though the potential is there. The possibility remains that way to do also. This is what we call renunciation. That if you had the spirit of renunciation, I use that word in between, that how many of such souls would renounce, then you'd solve it. And one or two hands only arose out of maybe 20 or 30. Which means that needs a little courage, quite a courage to do that. Second best I would put endurance or patience, till that karma loses its motion and solves your problem. But that may take time. Month, 10 months, 1 year, 10 years, we don't know. Depends upon each problem, what that particular problem is. And third is wastefulness. Now how does that relate to problem that might be? In the Kleenex box you could understand I could be wasteful, you understand? Where I could do certain things with two Kleenex sheets, I could use five, you know, six. Mm-hmm. Yeah. Wastefulness applies this way in problems. That if you lose your patience and you cannot courageously renounce, which would be the best, or would have been the best, or next best, patience, endurance. And third is wastefulness, losing your temper, patience, peace, and doing wrong things, negative, you know, angry, frustrating, disappointing, or self-suicidal things, you know, kind of those all things you will do, and losing more and more, actually, the problem increases then. The third is a process in a way, a wasteful, but at the end of that process, the third one, which is the least, of course, when you get disappointed, frustrated, angry, temporal loss, even if you suppress it, but inside, supposing, smoldering, you know, what happens? That is also processed, though, in a way, though the least of all. In the end, you get so fed up, tired with that. At one point, you'll have to feel defeated. At one point, you'll have to feel defeated out of your own frustrations and disappointments and negativity, wrongdoings and whatnot, which are due to the problem, though. Are symptoms of the problem, no doubt about that. You couldn't otherwise be angry or disappointed or temper loss and so on. It's a wastefulness of your energy till you get defeated. Now, at the defeated point, not when you accept that you're defeated, but when you're really defeated. When you're really defeated, then what happens? The mind comes to what I generally use the word sobriety. In that defeatism, you get a little sober. Then you begin to look at things a little bit more wisely, as you should look at things, not because it is negative or, you know, heavy or, you know, dark figure. You know, defeatism will wash out these things if you feel defeated, so long you're holding on to it. This is a third step, solving the problem. So courageous renunciation, patience, endurance, or frustration. In frustration, you hurt others, not only yourself. In patience, you don't hurt others.

to be benefited by this. I'm quoting the Vedas here actually. They will begin to be benefited by it, but there's an in-between time factor. Till, let's say, put an example, or the very magnified example. Let's say Lord Buddha renounced his kingdom, wife, child. And now, when I was using the word renunciation, I didn't mean that time renouncing the family or the relations. I meant renouncing the wish I was calling that time. But let's magnify the example. So Buddha went for, let's say, 7, 8, 10 years. When he got enlightened, he was a guide to millions, including his family and others. In the meantime, time factor was there. The 10 years or 8 years, 7 years, others suffered, no doubt. In any wish, therefore, though this is a magnified example, in any small and big wish also is the same. Seemingly, some will suffer. I'm using the seemingly with quotes, because really they won't suffer because you are going ahead in certain spiritual progress. There's a law about it. Nobody can suffer in that. But they seem to suffer because of other things like attachment, selfishness, dependence, and security sense, on, and so on. Because these things we are used to, therefore we depend our minds on that particular thing, therefore we seem to suffer. But eventually when that guy, man or woman, becomes successful in that courageous renunciation, the others begin to get benefit, even if they were, let's say, 1,000 years, light years away. And I'm quoting the Vedas here, that the law is such that in anybody's spiritual growth, nobody really suffers, really. Again in quotes. Nobody really suffers, seems to suffer though. But many do not do this because it's hard, it's real difficult for everyone under circumstances. Man is human being, is weak. That's not able to do this. Though it could have been or would be the best solution. But if not, then second best. Second best then what? Patience and endurance. Time limit is there. 1 day, 1 month, year, lifetime. In that, others don't suffer. You yourself suffer. The second category produces social reformers, leaders, self-sacrificing people, self-effacing people. Not necessarily politics or so, but more so in humanitarian grounds, those who work in humanitarian fields. That they suffer themselves, they have patience and endurance, and go on with the karmas as they come, till that washes off, which may be year or 2, 10, whatever time be. So, and the third, which is greater or not is another question, because highest principle is highest whether we see it that way or not. Because in the first, courageous renunciation, seemingly though they suffered, eventually they get the most benefited, even more than the second category would benefit them. You see, even though the second category, by the patience and endurance, do make others suffering less, but they do not give them, this is an important point, they do not give them or reach them to the abiding solution. You will see this always in your family, political situation, friendship, anywhere in the institute or any school. You must see that if you are patient and enduring and others you are trying to lessen their suffering, which is good, and if you do succeed even in doing that, you will see ultimately at the end, such reformers would say they didn't get the solution. They will not arrive at the solution, though they will pacify somewhat, no doubt. So it's not the ultimate solution in the second category either. But some do this because it's easier than the first one. To live with that and carry on, you know, I have to live with it. So then the third, then when these two fail, when you lose your patience and you don't renounce, you know. Now, by renounce, I don't necessarily here mean renouncing the home, which could also be true, but renouncing of any wish I'm talking about, which created a problem, in order to solve the problem. Second is patience and endurance of a problem and trying to live with it till it kind of eases out. We don't know when, though. If these two fail, or rather fail, I shouldn't say, you didn't employ, then the third. Third comes then anger,
temporal

frustration, disappointment. For the time being, though, you will hold on to the fold. It's okay. It's okay. Sometimes it's up and down. Sometimes, you know, here and there, but it's okay, carrying on. I think, you know, I love them. I think they love me too. And what else? I know I love him. I love her, you know, but I think it's time to move out. I said, if you love him, why is it time to move out? And again, it's time to move in. I think we had it. And so on. Of course, there are many languages. It will keep you under 10, you know. For that, we have to go to somewhere else. Okay. So then what happens is, the patience that, you know, is lost, or your experience shows, you know, that problem is increasing. You could hold on to the fault for some time, thinking you could cope with the problem, but certainly to a point human being can't cope with. Why not? We have some power in us, as a human being even. So we are able to cope with the problem, but that's not a bravery. I would not call it bravery. You have to kind of deny me on this, actually, if you can. I don't mind. I don't think that's a bravery. That human little limited power has some power to cope with a situation. I agree with you. No. Even a child's finger burns, he can cope with it. He may weep, you know, cry, or mommy, daddy, he may cry, he goes to doctor, a child. He can cope with it. You would say, what a child, brave, you know. His finger burned, still he's alive. You can say it's a sign of bravery. It's a thing which we have some ray of power in us, in every human being, any sinner even, that we can cope with the situation. This is not, I wouldn't call it a very great admirable point. It's inbuilt system in us to cope with the situation to some extent. Everybody has this power, some extent. Therefore, they can cope with the situation, carry on with the problem, they can live with it, but if they're not solved it, then naturally, the only logic I can see, the problem will multiply, will increase in its intensity slowly. Even if you ignore it, even if you suppress your problem, even if you don't declare it, even if you try not to see it, even if you try to see, oh, everybody has problems, then what, you know, we can give. Life is, of course, problematic, you know, what's wrong with it? Carry on. With all the philosophy, so-called philosophy, you will see at one point it will intensify. As the age grows especially, that problem will multiply. Whether it's a health problem, it's a psychological problem, or emotional problem. It won't cure by simply hoping by some means if it would cure. This is an important point too. We do hope a problem, if I don't want to renounce the wish about it so that to cure it, or if my patience is lost. Only thing is my disappointment, frustration, and feeling miserable about it. I may hide it, try to suppress for the time being, or try and cope with it. I ignore it, or whatever. I deny it. It doesn't leave me. What happens? At one point, sometimes, in some problems, they ease out. Normally, people will say, yes, my problem is less, now it's probably better. Actually, what is happening that time, I think you will agree with me. That problem's karma was finishing. Which you think now problem is less, I would say only the motion of the karma is being finished. But this is not true for all the problems. There are only some problems. Others will intensify. There's no way just if you go on hoping that it'll cure by itself. There's no way. You'll simply keep as a residue in your subconscious. This then slowly forms in subconscious a seed form. That problem is a seed form, remains from life to life, even if you don't solve now, sprout some other lifetime, or next year, or next 10 years. In no way there's a simple hope as if the problem would be cured by themselves. They won't. That frustration, that miserable state, that disappointment, that which you are ignoring or hiding or not look at it or even denying it or whatever you call it, that or coping with it,
you will see at one point won't work, all these things. But the time comes when the age grows or the mind gets weaker, that these things attack you back. They remain as seeds in your subconscious mind. I always consider the first one the best, though many don't do it. The next one at least next best, in which you hold on to at least nicely. Let's say, if I had 10 problems in this building, I can live with it, go on with it, have patience and endurance. I can live with it, hoping that things will be all right. I may work for things to get all right. That also happens at times, but not in all cases, again. So probably both are necessary till unless we lose the both and resort or come down to the third one, and out of then desperation, we might do further wrongs too. That normally happens, actually. If fortunately problems do ease out in our lives at times, I have always seen only because that particular problem's karma's motion was being over, which you call, you know, that things are getting all right, but not all problems get all right that way. So there are three kinds, physical, emotional, and psychological. In no way I can agree that any problem has not the cause or the seed in your wishes. Therefore, I did say at the outset, problems only because when things don't go according to what you want. If the problem is not a static or absolute point for everyone the same way, maybe, many examples, if somebody's girlfriend leaves someone, he may be frustrated, may think of committing suicide, maybe weep and all. There's another case, their girlfriend leaves and he doesn't mind. He says, it's fine, everybody's free, you know. And, you know, takes it easy. The case is the same. Why? Each one's mental stage is different. Problem is not an absolute point at all. It's a thing which things don't go according to your wishes, according to your wishes. Then it is a problem. Therefore, the whole answer is, by renouncing the wish, you get cured from the problem. If you cannot do that, endure it, patience, till it is over. That till maybe 1 month, 1 day, 1 year, 1 lifetime, we don't know. Depends on each problem. Otherwise, life will be problematic, as miserable we call it. There's no other way. Therefore, I wasn't really surprised. I had hoped that there would be one or two exceptions. Everybody said had problem, including ashram-wise community members and, you know, the revered executive committee of members and legal authorized agents by the IRS and Washington, D.C. And all has problems, and not a single one raises. Not that dishonestly should raise a hand, but I'd hoped one or two at least will, except me, of course, but which I would raise both hands. No, that was honest, though, but it's kind of, you can see otherwise problems remain. Even if you're ashramite, a community member, priest of the temple, or the cashier in the bank, or a doctor in the hospital, or attorney in the court, or housewife in the cooking, kids, this, that, you had everything you wanted. Boyfriend, girlfriend, horses, mares, cow dung, and, you know, horse dung, everything you had, no. You slept with each other, you had tents, you had outings, you had sunny bag, you know what you call that? Sleeping bag, okay. And you had all that, no, kind of you wanted. You know, whatever you wanted, you had. Still, you say you had problems. You had no what you wanted. Now, but you say, I don't have what I still want. You know, all things are not what I want, no? That's the problem, no? Otherwise, whatever you wished you had, no. You said you want one gunny bag full with wheat. You had it, bought it. Health food store, vitamin C, vitamin E, vitamin Z, vitamin X, everything you had. And you got all those, and they went in your stomach, you know? And you want a job, you want a job, you had it. Kids, okay, some had those who wanted. Some are fighting with it, to have it or not to have it. They are still in that costly stage, you know, to have it or not have it.
You don't run out. Either way, either have it, finished it, no. Oh, but finish it, how long, we don't know. Yeah, that's true. I'm not going to bear your children and, you know, can look after them. You have to look after them. I decide not to have it and forget about having the child. Or whatever. Wishes can be 100 things. I'm just taking a few examples. Could be anything. A house, you know. You know that story of the milk lady, you know, village woman of Indian village who used to take the milk daily from her cows. She used to milk with hands, and they walk on feet in the Indian villages, and she used to take that earthen pot full of milk on the head. You know, they had those balanced those things, and getting some in the town nearby, so earn money, come back and use the money for something else. Okay. And one day, you know, she had bought a new cow, her husband had bought a new cow. She got a lot of milk, and she put on a nice dress, whatever she had, and she went to the town. On the way, she was dreaming, walking and dreaming, I'll today sell this milk, then I'll get so much money, which was more than other days. Out of that, I'll save this, I'll spend this. Then next day, I'll take this so much. Then in the course of 1 week or 1 month, my money will be this. Then I'll buy another cow. And like that, in the meantime, the first cow will give a calf. And she's walking to the town. And then slowly, from two cows, I'll have more milk. I'll have then double money like this. And then I'll have so many cows. I have so many milk. Then we'll buy a new house. And then I'll have a little farm of my own. In the meantime, there'll be one, two, three kids, and then we'll have so much work to do, we'll have so much money, then I'll have servants in India, you know, you have servants. And then I won't have to go to work. I'll have so many cows, milk, and servants, and husband and kids. I'll sit at home, I won't take any more milk to the town to sell. And then if my servant something, I'll come in my bedroom, lady servant, and she'll come and ask me something, I may be resting, I'll tell her, I don't have time now. And as she did it, the whole that milk pot went down. You got nowhere from that point onward. This used to be a story in an English primary in school days. They didn't say don't desire, though. They wouldn't teach us that, huh? It was Macaulay's educational society system. They wouldn't teach us to renounce. But it amounted to that. You know, don't have daydreaming. The very thing on which the whole dream kind of built up, on that one pot on her head that got tumbled down right away. Doesn't happen anything. Whatever you go on wishing, you know, you'll see. Things don't happen that way as you wish. Some do happen. That's your allurement. You think because certain wishes are fulfilled, why not go on wishing more and more? And you get struck at many points. That's where the problems start. Some, as doctors said, that systems are now built up around those wishes. If you could change the system and the wish, certainly problem would be over, but it's too late. How many things are dependent on those things? This is a major problem. Patience, endurance, but we don't know how many years. Some run out right away. I didn't throw the Kleenex box in my waste paper basket, though. For about 2 days, I did use lavishly. I tell you frankly, third day morning, conscience bit me, you know, that this is no way of finishing karmas. You have to do something about it. I must have wasted about 50% more. You know, where I could have used two, I used four. Not together, but lavishly. In which things I used, I could have used for other things too. But I didn't. I went on throwing the waste paper bags. 2 days I did. Third day, my conscience came back. I said, this is no way of finishing karmas. You are creating another karma, you know. It's better you either endure it or give away or whatever. But giving away, my problem was different. So I came to sobriety, you know. The better use it judiciously as you used to do before. And both boxes are well packed in the closet. They won't go perishable or any fruit-like bad things. They'll be there. This mistake has happened, but see that it doesn't happen again. Now endure it. Of course, it wasn't endurance in a sense. It was Kleenex using. It wasn't a misery. But in my case, as I applied, I was doing something which I don't do. Okay. So I endured it. What to do till it finishes?
Now, every time I use the clinic these 3 days, every time I put the hand in the box, how many more are there? You know, I'm waiting for them to finish. So that I open a new box, so that only one box remains in the closet and my heart settles. You know? Now, apply this example to your problems. And this is not a fictitious problem. I tell you, I don't call it a problem for me, but at least an instance. It's an example, yes. True, it is going on. It's still with me. There are still left some sheets there. And I don't want to waste them. And I don't want to abuse the person who made the mistake on my behalf. Somebody did it, not me. But I gave you 3 kinds of karmas, done willingly, unwillingly. Somebody else does and affects you. This is my other thing. Somebody else did it, affects me. You know? And my spirituality tells me not to be angry over others, not to react in such a manner which would go out of proportion. Mistakes should be corrected, though. But now what can you do? You cannot hang a person for this mistake. You know, you cannot do that. You can tell them this is wrong, you know, or even rebuke at the most. But beyond that, what can you do about it? You can't, no? So I don't want to use the third method of frustration, disappointment, anger, loss of temper, and misery, and all that disharmony. That will be too much, you know, on the face of Kleenex only. To do all those things, I got quiet. You know, and daily now I count how many more. And today even I was counting, I said, so many still, my God. This is waiting patiently. Now this may be a minor point, but philosophy is the same for any problem. You apply to any major problem. This is minor, though I agree with it. But there could be major one. And see how you apply it. In any problem, it will be suitable. Depends which course you are choosing. Third one, I'm calling the process, though, is only because two others fail, or two others you don't employ. Therefore, third, you fall upon. But third, therefore, is a process. I prefer always the first one. But if it's not possible, or if you cannot do that, at least second one. But endure patiently. At least that reduces the suffering of others. No? I wouldn't say solves. I'm honest with myself. You may say it will solve. I assure you, no. You try your whole life with other partner, other home conditions, other friendships, or in office with other employees. You try your best by this patient enduring in order to solve the problem of the other persons. I don't think you will succeed. If you do succeed, come and tell me. I don't doubt it. I know it doesn't. It's a coping with only, you know. You live with the situation, that's a different thing. But that's not a solution. Solution I would always consider the renunciation of the wish which causes the problem. Why? Unless a seed is burned, the product of it will not be offered. Only cropping on the top will sprout again. If the seed is there, it will go on sprouting in many ways. But this needs courage to do. Sure, everybody is not able to do. Not that everybody cannot do it. Everybody doesn't do that. Very few do it. If it was something that you'd wait till the karma is over, yes, I would say that. If you'd wait till the karma is over, would be okay if it's a short time. But what if it's a long time? 20 years, 30 years, 10 years, 40 years. Are you going to wait that much in order that karma be over? If there was another way of renouncing the wish so that this karma finishes, you have to answer yourself. Human nature is weak, therefore you don't employ the first method. There's no other answer I could give. You don't employ the first method because human nature is weak, that's all. Not because that's not the answer. The second, therefore, at least I think as a better person, as a good man, as a seeker, I would like to employ the second at least. With the patience and endurance, face it. That's what they say. That's not a solution, though. That reduces suffering, I agree with that. But won't solve the problem.
There are few who consider, if it doesn't solve the problem, then what good even there is? But how many think like that? How many? And then you fall back on the third, then you'll get negative, achy, you know, frustrating and frustrated, you know, create more heavy atmosphere around you, in you. That's what you do. And good persons do that, no? Not bad. Good people do that. They get frustrated, angry, loss of temper, icky, negative, heavy, and then blame everything. Good people do that. No? I don't mean necessarily they're bad people. Good people do that. This is the genesis of the problem. See, now it doesn't apply in any situation in your life, in anything. Any problem, physical, psychological, lunacy even, emotional line. Is all this because of lunacy? Take example. Go and study the lunatics. You will see they are stuck upon certain points, or points, because they didn't go according to their wishes. They got so engrossed into that, they got lunatic. They couldn't leave it off. They couldn't take it off from their system. That makes a lunacy when they get extreme about it. Therefore, you see that every lunatic person is hobnobbing upon certain one point and just staying in that as if round and round like a ghost. Whether he's quiet lunatic or a very ferocious lunatic or medium type. There are three kinds, A, B, C. A is a violent lunatics. B is medium type. See, quiet but lunatic. And if you see, if you watch them, you'll see they are kind of centered around certain one thing, either quietly or medium type or violently. And if you go to the history of that, I don't know how doctors would explain, but you will see they are stuck on certain point in their minds. And no, they are not able to come out of it somehow. And they get so stuck there that extremely they get lunatic upon that very point. Every time you go and meet them, they'll say, I do that very thing right away. All the time they'll do that very thing. Because they're stuck on their first particular wish. Now, basically, I would sympathize with a lunatic too, or any person. But that's not a solution. Solution is to give up that thing. Now, you might say, how the lunatic will give up. Certainly not. So there has to be a system to do that. Doctors have not evolved that. They try to help them, of course. They are trying to help them, but the second best. Patients, endurance, medication, you know, shots and tablets and some of the surroundings, some of the kind of conditions they create for them, trying to help them. This is the second best. Third will be frustration, disappointment. Self-suicidal, losing more actually.

0: Swamiji, and she gives me reasons, you know. And she didn't want to cure those reasons. She goes to nightclubs. She gets frustrated, and then after days, months, or weeks, what can she get in nightclubs? Everybody understands. She's not going to get salvation, anticipation, or emancipation there. Nightclub. What a suicidal path is suicidal path. It is not going to give you salvation or any kind of happiness. So she gets frustrated. After days, months, and she gets frustrated. Then she'll hear one satsang of mine, will repent, come and weep, and I'm sorry. I know you are my salvation. Why are you in nightclubs? If I couldn't be near you, where I enjoy the life? I said, well, sure. If you can enjoy, I know. If you can enjoy, that's fine with me. And you are the one who said weeks back or months back, what's wrong with enjoying the life? And what did I say? Yeah, you said nothing wrong. I said, you enjoy, no. That's what I want to see. I know that's not the answer. I'm not enjoying, it's frustrating. So much energy you have that you'll spend in nightclubs, darling. Come on, go on, spending. One day you'll be old, at least relatively old, you know, beyond 35 and 40. Then what will you enjoy? Nobody's going to hug you. Then what will you do? Then you write the frustrating poems. You know, the comedy, tragic comedy poetry? World is, you know, too bad. America is only for young people. I said, you didn't jump from childhood to old age. You went through young age too. What did you do? Oh, I wasn't like these people. I said, but you had your young age, no? Yeah. So why are you regretting now? Yeah, America is just for young people. Sure. And old people, then they are not slaughtering. They are somewhere, no? Why can't they just, you know, live happily and remember the Lord? And what's wrong with that? They're not taking away your freedom to go within you and, you know, realize something else. Older people should do that. No, nothing else to do now. Come on, go within and just realize. Why not? Why they still would like to go here and there? The person I was talking about is middle-aged, that lady, you know. And she had young age, and she did all sorts of things which American could do only. And she did. She had a good time, you know. She had her fun, all kinds of fun which I couldn't ever dream of, you know. And still she's kind of saying, if somebody cannot can bring me near, I'll go to nightclub. That's fine. Who's going to take this old lady now? Come on, let me see. At least God can accept you still nicely. Well, she's in her senses at this moment, but what I mean to say that how long you can carry on your frustration even. Disappointment or anger or temper loss or your suicidal past, how long one can take? How long? You can show the reaction any way you like, resentfulness, any way you like, but how long you can do that? How long you can be negative either? How long you can be key or mean or whatever? There's an end, and that end will be frustrating for that particular person. Therefore, I recommend at least the second path. Though the first, to me, is the answer. The answer. Second is not the answer, though. Second is a tolerant in the meantime. Sometimes you cope with patient endurance, self-sacrificing, self-effacing in nature. At least that keeps some society, at least, you know, in a certain better shape. Or a home in a better shape, or an institution in a better shape. I understand that you cannot always renounce all the time, everything, but the time you cannot do so, you can at least employ your patience and your cope with the situation facing. That's how I do. I don't renounce everything all the time. I can't. It'll leave me alone all the time, you know, on earth. Just now you saw everybody's problem, that's just me. That means if I go on renouncing, and you understand I remain alone, no? That's not bad for me at all. That's quite good, but I don't have to do that. That's not my mission yet, to stand alone. So I apply patience, endurance, face it, live with it. What else? till the things get all right or not all right, whatever it is, go on just. One is entrance, one is exit. Okay, you don't like it, this is exit. Can you do that in your life presence? By your patience, then you will see, you know, which solution you are going to get, emancipation, salvation, and get four horns on your head. You may endure it, that's okay, that's fine, second best. That's not the solution. I repeat this, underline, it's not the solution, but you can live with it. This is what they call complacent process. That is, haphazard manner, you can live with anything, but it's not the solution. If it was a solution, I would have accepted it. What you said this morning, it's not the solution, self-deceit. We have to analyze what is self-deceit, what is real patience, what is real endurance. I'm not against patience and endurance, but I'm certainly against self-deceit. If you self-deceive yourself, you know, I'm not going to compromise with that. I can compromise where you have patience and endurance. That I can compromise with, but not where you're deceiving yourself. I can't. I can't even accept it. I can't even compromise with it. Yet apply in your situation. I'm giving you the general outlines. You apply, you know, any problems, minor and major. It'll apply. I'm sure it'll apply in every A to Z situations. But if not, you can still ask the question to clarify it more. Let's magnify now this. Why I'm sticking on to the first as the answer, not only one of the answers. It's the answer. The renunciation of the wish in order to cure the problem. Let's magnify this so that it's clear. Let's say the highest goal, enlightenment, or God realization. On the way, there's one or more wishes called desires. Okay? Many sages have said, all probably, if you want to be enlightened, give up all desires. Okay? This has not been disputed, though it's not probably that everybody does it. Very few do it, but let's say it's a principle accepted. If you want God realization and enlightenment, which wish or wishes are in the way, the very emphatic and logical answer would be to renounce those all wishes. In order to be enlightened, if you cannot do that, you won't be enlightened. This is a magnifying thing. How can you compromise with this thing? You can live with the situation patiently and endure until you get over all wishes can be compromised, meaning it can be, for the time being, accepted. But it cannot be accepted as the answer. That your wishes can be endured by me patiently, not accepted. I can live with those wishes of yours. I can live with the desires of yours, but I'm not accepting those. You see, this is an example. Because so long you have wishes, or wish even, your ego is going to persist. Because ego couldn't live without wishes. If you renounce all wishes, ego will tumble down too. In other words, if I were to accept your one or more wishes to stay, am I not accepting your ego then? And if I'm accepting your ego, how are you going to be enlightened ever? Naturally, I don't accept it. Whether he may be my right hand or left hand, and my toe or my ankle or my ear or my whatever, right or left. Ego comes up in everyone so long they have wishes of any kind. This is a magnified example. It could be on the relative plane if you apply it. The same thing will be true. In your home situation, institution, office, school, hospital, market, you'll see the same thing will apply. So when you say, I have a problem of problems, basically you're saying that you're not giving up your desires. At the same time, your thrust is how to keep up the wishes and desires and not have problems. That is called poetry. I'll give you the truth, okay? Now you do it or not, or how much you do is up to you. I'm not holding the piston behind you, you know, and push you. I do, of course, two things though. Either promotion or demotion I do. That I must do. I'll see, okay, these chances I've given, these things I've done, okay, sufficient more than chance, okay. Now this person should do, is able to do it, unless he doesn't want to do it, otherwise, then I'd see if he doesn't want to do it, then demote. Yes, this person is trying, honestly, progressing slowly or rapidly, but trying and growing. Okay, no demotion, it's fine. So two things I do, demotion and promotion. There are always time limits to everything. In the relative world, you couldn't do otherwise, no. You can't give absolute time to the relative living. So you can't do that. Even in school, college, wherever you go, you know, there's a limit to everything. But I only do one thing, whether you have marked it or not, but I've said it before, in some other words I'm saying this, only I give you more than that limit. Where in the world, the limit will be, let's say here, I do go here to for you. To leave no bones. What do you say that? Yeah, no bones about it. Yeah. So that you can't blame me at all. That you couldn't say, oh, I didn't know, I didn't have a chance. You know, so if your limit normally would be here, I do calculate this, I assure you. I've said this before in different wordings. I go a little bit farther than that. So that there's no bone left, you know, in time. If that there, then I demote here, if it doesn't happen. Demote again, though, is not is right word. I mean, demote is not a solution, though, but what happens? What I do then, put you in the right place where you belong. That's it. Which I was trying to make you belong somewhere else, higher. But if you don't, time is over, then I put you back where you now belong, naturally. And I feel relieved, you feel sad. Mm-hmm. So this sadness becomes your experience to evolve. You understand now? That sadness, hurt, becomes your experience to evolve. Sometimes I demote, promote quickly, you know, in order to kind of give them chance, okay, I care for you, but if you don't care, you know, you demote. I care for you, but you're not caring. People are hungry after caring for today in America, you know, somebody to care for, no? He's a caring person. This is a common, one of the most common hunger, not today, and or a cry of the phrase. I'm caring, but I cannot care in the sense, nonsensically, when the limits are all gone, and still you don't belong there, supposing you don't belong. Then it's not a caring if I allow you just to be there, just as a ritual. It'll be a ritual then. It's kind of as if kind of eating the husk. At that point. So I just put you back to the, what you may put back or demote, to the natural place you belong to. Though you may feel hurt, you may feel sad, you may feel defeated, you may feel failure, but I'll say, no, this is not a failure. It's not a zero bottom level. I'm just putting you where you belong, so that you work out your karmas now, you know. But then, if that person is still clever, some persons are, not all, they'll say, that's where you want me to be, I will be showing utter resignation, surrender, if that's the goal. Which is then the language for complacency. He wants me to be here, so that's fine. I didn't say that's fine, I just put you there, you belong, I didn't say it's fine. But they take it very fine, you know, utter resignation will. So that complacency again. Then if I see this person and I'm still being clever, okay, I'll demote him more. Let me say, where you say, now it's fine. Then at one point that person will say, no, it's not fine. You know, and that's how I'll say, you belong there. Now, come on. Now, if you want to be, now, I don't want you to be there, but, you know, you belong there. What can I do about it? This is how the whole working karma, not only mine, but God's, happens the same thing. You could have the same experience if I weren't involving me. Let's say God and you and the society and the world, and you live without me, supposing, elsewhere. You'll see the same outlines will be working for you. I'm simply an instrumental into this, but the same principle will apply wherever you would be, in any religion, without God, without Master. Same things work for you. And in any field, household, I mean family, institute, shopping center, office, friend circle, club, nightclub, sports, any commerce, in whichever situation. If you look back in your own life, not probably now, but when you go home, sometime when you sit in meditation, just look back when you didn't have a master, or when you were on your own, let's put that way. When you were on your own, sensible or nonsense, or whatever it was. When you were on your own, and you lived the life as you knew, or as you probably were presented the life to, and analyze it that time. What things happened in your life, good, bad, happy, unhappy, whatever experiences you had, analyze them against at the background of this philosophy. That demotion, promotion, the first and second three categories, you will see whenever you're pushed back or forward, happiness or unhappiness, or frustrated in a friend circle, or eulogized and praised and bountiful, you'll see, judge, go on analyzing your previous situation when you're on your own. You'll see the same principle were working with you, but you weren't seeing the instrumentation only. Same thing will work. You look back in your college days, school days, whatever life you had, in ministry, in the church, or whatever it was, you'll see the same things will work. That you had analyzed this perfectly. Only difference now would be is there's somebody to help you consciously. There's instrumentation now to reflect back to you things, which would reflect your life on your own anyway, even otherwise. But now this can help you better. It can accelerate your progress. And it can make you grow more rapidly than you would have on your own. You could still be stubborn, though. You could still be negative. But then, here I am to deal with it, no? And I think I'm dealing with it, okay. I would say, it's in your hands to solve your problems. Whether you're ashramite, a community member, or householder. Either renounce the wish which is causing the problems. If you cannot do that, which many don't, have patience and endurance and live with it till you come out of it. Don't ask me till means what? That depends upon you. It could be a day, year, lifetime. So repeating again, to me the solution is only the first one, not even the second one. Second one is a go in between. It's a compromise formula. It is not the solution. Solution is only in the first one, where the seed is burned. And then you're released. Problems are over. I do all the time. Though minor things, I would say, trouble me, they seem to be as if problems in courts, like Kleenex box. But you understand, it's not a problem which will send me to hell. You understand that? God won't tell me, why did you waste one Kleenex box? I mean, He's not going to punish me for that. But I don't see, when I raise my hand, I didn't mean to be boastful or egotistical about that I have no problem. I just meant, I really don't have problems. I don't see any problem. It doesn't appear to me any situation as if it is a problem, ever. I have sometimes tried hard to look at the situation as a problem as others would see it. I hardly succeed one fraction of a second. Next split of a second comes back to me, you know, it's fine, happy, just cut a joke and get let go. It's no problem. I have to sometimes hold on to make it see a problem to me. I just can't hold it as a problem. I've tried sometimes to look through your eyes at my situation, or situations. I hardly can hold on one split of a second. It's like a cloud, I come out. It's no problem at all, and the situation is the same. Is because the philosophy I believe in of the problem is this, that if I have no personal acts to grind or wishes of my own, I certainly should have no problems. That's what it is. Your wishes now I try to fulfill, which I think I can, but which I don't, I can't, I just don't. So it's not my wishes. If I had my wish, my unfulfillment of my wish would produce a problem. That's true. And if it ever happened, I'd give up the wish. There it goes. As they say, leave the bone and the dogs will leave you. You know, if you have bone in hand, dogs will follow you. But throw the bone away, dogs just leave you. That's my philosophy. If at all, for the sake of discussion, we would say, okay, I have or had a problem. Our problems. I have solved this way. Okay, give up the bone. It's up to you how you do it. And that third process is there. Now, I would like to see if anybody still has a question. I think I've given all the answers. So. Yeah.
1: Is it within ourselves to know what the wish we have to give up?
0: Oh yes, no doubt about that. But I could add to this that sometimes you may not be able to see, supposing. Though you have a capacity, I would assure you, you have a capacity and a potential to know your wish. But let's assume that for some reasons you are not seeing it. Though the assumption is due to either you are suppressing it or subconsciously you don't want to see it. Because if you see it, you might think that you'll have to give it up, so better not see it. Or let's say ignorance, so you don't see it, wish them. So therefore I always say that even if that was an assumption was the truth, that you're not able to see your wish, therefore if you have a master, he can tell you if you go to him. That this is your wish which is causing this problem. But then you have to understand responsibility in this. That if you have accepted the principle that wish is the seed for the problem, and if master is showing you this is a wish, and you don't want the problem, therefore you renounce the wish. Now there lies the whole catch, you know. In heart of heart, supposing you don't want to give up that wish, then even asking me may not solve the problem, unless you give up that, no. So therefore sometimes you have seen, in your or anybody's case, I may not give the answer when I know that you won't follow it. Even if you ask me sometimes a legitimate question, sometimes, I may not answer. Because I know that time that even if I tell you're not going to do it, so I keep mum or I say, use your discretion, or okay, some other time, when I next come from Tucson back, you have an interview. Kind of I buy time, you know. But I buy time not for myself, but because I know you would fail if I would give you the answer. You won't do it. So I can avoid giving the answer many times, or avoiding giving interviews even, you know. Not that I don't want to give, if I knew that you would take it, you know what I mean? Yeah. And there's no way I would catch your neck and make it do it, you know. There's no way I don't, because I respect the free choice. I wouldn't do that. Except it was a question of death and life, not physically, but if I see otherwise, this disciple is going to go to hell, you know, if I don't catch his neck. Such rare cases I might do, or have done sometimes, rare cases. I have caught the neck also, and make it do, if I see now this person doesn't do this way, he's going to go to hell. Hell meaning is going to be real miserable, you know. Then I have used this, but that's a rare case. In normal cases, I would not take away your free choice. For the sake of answering, I would not answer you, that is sure. Okay, Swamiji, if I don't do, I do it. Please tell me what is right or wrong. I may not give you the answer. If I feel or see that you're not going to do it, or you're not ready for it, if I can put it that way. So rare cases, I will catch your neck if I see now, after he has been 6 or 10 years or 5 years with me, now he's going to go to hell now. You know, and this is the time I should use my authority. You know what I mean? Then I will, and have done a few times. But that otherwise doesn't mean you're always right, though. Don't take it because I didn't catch your neck, therefore everything was right. And you don't want to catch your neck in all the matters, you know, how it will work anyway. Free choice even God doesn't cripple. So I won't do that either.

a certain necessity, certain compulsions, certain luck, destiny. Therefore, while ignorantly we might have chosen or happened to choose something after spiritual understanding, that vocation may or may not be the right one. Both ways. I'm deliberately using the word understanding today. Spiritual understanding. Since spiritual enlightenment or realization is the far-fetched idea for most at given moment, at least the understanding of it. Not theoretical so much, but at least experienced. So if we know these bases, after the foundation is laid, not much can be changed in the planning of the superstructures, but within the superstructures we can make changes. In other words, spiritual bases, which we will try to enumerate, spiritual bases do determine the structure of life on it, with certain freedom of within those structures to make changes. Is that clear? There's not a whole lot, there's not an infinite, limitless scope of changes in superstructures of life if you are based it on a spiritual basis. I'm not talking about ethics. I wouldn't say the moral should be the foundation over the spiritual, then over the moral foundation there should be a social or economic life. But it's not what mind wants to do and to be able to do is the product of a spiritual life at all. There are commitments, there are obligations, there are certain dependencies to fulfill that foundation. Why? Because in return that foundation, spiritual foundation, makes our life sublime, fulfilled and satisfied, which otherwise, by its own structure alone on the sandstones, would not. There's a mutual interaction of the spiritual foundation and the life structures on that. Forget the basis of the spiritual foundation. Forget meaning de-link. Forget the link with it, as if being not conscious. Then you will see life superstructures, well made, well decorated, will turn out to be unfulfilling sooner or later. Adamancy apart. And stubbornness, that's something, that's like doggedness of donkey. That's different. Let's then see what is spiritual, being spiritual or spiritual values. Is it only forgiveness, patience, charity, of course truthfulness and so on? Or there is a certain understanding of it, insight I would say, yes. This pays back into life, into fullness. You feel quite full, feel wholesome. You feel joy. This kind of little structure of our brain cells we have to change. A little bit of our molecules we have to change. Not necessarily by any tablets or medicines, but our own will. But by our own practices. By our own day-to-day psychological understanding. Because the will is a supreme power. The will is a supreme motivating energy. What that can change in your brain structures and molecules and metabolism, no other medicine can do. Medicines, tablets, magnets, things like those do help to a certain extent, but behind and above that, after that, you have to do yourself. Things outside you do help you to put you on the track. Because eventually it is you who has to do it. If you don't take that opportunity, you lose whatever even you got. All the effects of the tablets, magnets and atmospheres and what you call polaric energy or whatever that is.

some psychokinetic and psychoanalysis, whatever those, all those terms, headache. Those, again, won't help if you do not come back to yourself to do it. That's will. It's not a sham desire only. It's not like crippled, defeatist policy. That when you come back to yourself, that you are the one who has to do it, you are responsible. Other things help you, come on. Come on, take the dice and throw. It's you again who has to do it. If you don't, all the opportunities thus given unto you will be lost again. Not only lost, they'll become so morbid, they'll become so ineffective if you continue to use them. That experience anybody has and had. That to the point, even you lose that effect if you don't get further than that by yourself, by your own, again, will. Will is a great power. It changes you. It's you who has to change your brain cells, your own metabolism, your own structures. If you have socialized it, that's your problem. If you have made economics your valuation, that's your problem. If you have made ethics as your certain be gooder, do gooder in the life, being self-imaged before the good guy, that's your problem. God is not going to succumb to that goodness. What is being spiritual? Why I'm saying this? Because you can do it. That's the major point. I can do for you to some extent. I cannot be you in the sense of haunting you and be ghost-like and your house crippled or be made helpless. I can do for you something, I can be you also to some extent, but I cannot be totally you because that's real horrible. Why should I be? I've seen it. I don't fear that today because I've seen yesterday. And I don't fear future either. Since by understanding you can be convinced that it's you again by your power of your own will, not ego, not stubbornness, not pride, not arrogance, that you have to do things yourself again. Even if you were to see God, it is you again, you have to see it. No. You cannot make God see himself. God, I am doing you a great charity. Please be yourself. It's you who want to see the God, no? It's you who want to be fulfilled, to be satisfied, to be realized, to be achieving the purpose. Since it is you again who is wanting and who is to do it, it's up to you again that you achieve it. Realize, therefore, you have to do it by your will. Not necessarily disregarding the means, but regarding them as means. Not getting even stuck with the means to that attachment sense where you end your own journey within those cobwebs and stagnation of swamps. We might justify any pattern or evaluation of our own life. Brain has that capacity. Just billions of cells. You can rearrange and arrange, derange any way you like. Mostly we derange. By rearranging, we always mostly derange because it's not going anywhere. It's going in circles. If you want to get through, then you have to change the valuation. See what is the foundation. What is being is spiritual. Not in the name of spirituality, not in the name of God, things done are godly. But things done godly are godly. Not in the name of the Master, things uttered and said and done are necessarily for the Master. They could be for one's own self easily. Therefore, in the name of God, in the name of Master, in the name of the great
eloquent words, it still could be for us. And that is where we go in circles. If we want to come out of that circle, out of that bondage, out of that rut, going round and round, then you have to change the will and valuation. On the outset, being spiritual means something of the spirit. Well said, but beyond our brain, what does it mean? Something of the spirit, then what? I mean, it just makes no sense. We have to bring it into a tangible language. What is being spiritual? Living for the spirit, well said, but then what? I could still live by myself. Imagination would work, but to a point. But the insight, the understanding of it. What's the difference between mind and spirit? Let's start that way. Whereas the spirit is infinite, eternal, immortal, lightful, mind is changeful, dark and light. Mind has its own likes and dislikes. Mind has its own good and bad, evil and virtue. Mind has its own tricks and hate and love and so on. In other words, mind is relative. Spirit is absolute. To be spiritual, does it mean to be absolute? No, because in absoluteness you cannot live a relative life. Since we're talking about this spiritual life, life has to be relative. Therefore, there is some understanding between the spirit and the relativity, between the absolute and the relativity. There's a certain kind of understanding between the two. Though ultimately may be the same thing, but just to analyze. There's some kind of connection between absolute and relative, between the spirit and the life. That if we could just discover, then life could be spiritual. It's not by so much outer science that I mean anything. Though outer science have their own play. You can put a paste on your forehead or shave the head or put ochre robe or whatever. Those things have their own valuation, but the intrinsic spiritual life has its own demands. There has to be a certain understanding between the absolute and the relative, the spirit and the life. Does the life and its component parts like social, economic, human, family, vocation, have their own different, distinct existence? From a spiritual point of view, no. They're all conjoined compartments of one whole life. That's why wholesomeness is required and being needed today. Since parts of life together, they make a wholesomeness, separately they will make separate, disjointed, distracted, and imbalanced life. If the life has to be wholesome, all the compartments of economic, social, human, cultural, and so on, have to be one homogeneous, then some binding factor must be there. That is a spirit. In other words, any department of the life has to be guided by the spirit, connected, not as a separate entity, but as a joint, uniting factor. So long, therefore, we feel arm is separate and leg is separate and eyes are separate and head is separate and stomach is separate, we are going to be diseased people. If we are going to only treat the arm on its own pain or stomach on its own pain, we are going to transfer the pain from one part to another continuously. So you'll treat the pain in the stomach, it'll go back to the chest. From chest it'll go to head, from head it'll go to arms, go on treating, and as if kind of running after some health of certain part of the body. It has to be homogeneous, wholesome, whole body structural health. That means brain and heart have to be sound in order to have a good health even. So spiritual life is nothing else but joining all the departments of our life with the spirit. How to do that? I'm not even touching truthfulness and virtues and harmlessness and forgiveness and so on. Those are automatic byproducts
A spiritual person will be certainly truthful, will be forgiving, will be loving. Spiritual living person will necessarily be joyful, if not outside, at least inside. He'll be necessarily fulfilled and satisfied. He will be wise. These are low and high byproducts. He won't want. He won't go like a beggar, pauper, like, give me this, give me this, give me this, my child is sick, my this is, a job is gone, my pay is raised or demolished or demoted and so on. He won't be caricaturing within his tidbits of the life. Those things automatically will go on supplicating and fulfilling the life, automatically. The understanding, therefore, of spiritual life is when all the parts of a body, mind and vitality, emotions, are diverted to that one absolute thing. Not to live in absolute, but connected. Because if you do totally live in the spirit, you'll be evaporated, you'll be gone, transcended from life. But so long you maintain the relativity, the relative life as we have, the spirit has to be connected consciously. Therefore, as a subordinate thing, you will see the secondary point of which vocation I should have, which pattern of life I should have. It falls into a very minor category. Automatically that will rearrange and arrange such a way that you won't pay much attention to that. Or, put it in a very human language, your temperament will choose that. Provided, again, from your temperamental point of view, the vocation you choose, you may not demand very high prices on it. That is, supposing you are, by your own temperament, choosing certain vocation, and that's not paying you too much. Forget about it. This is where we slip. We want to use our temperament to have vocation, and if it doesn't pay much, that's your problem. You're using your temperament, and that's enough. Whether it pays you more or less, then you have to be contented with that. In order to have more than earning, so you change the vocation, which is not your temperament, you might be a greater loser, though outwardly you are earning more. Because you are not using your temperament, which remains unexhausted in you, therefore unfulfilled. Fulfillment comes out of your own temperamental fulfillment, not outside it. So many times this is the friction, that if I go along with my temperament, I may not get what I want. But the spiritual satisfaction behind is that I'm using my temperament, therefore one day I will transcend the karmas. I'll transcend the instincts. I'll transcend the raw material of my nature. Because temperaments are raw materials. It's not a refined thing. What you call temperament may be natural to the human being, but it's raw material according to spirituality. According to spiritual life, you should not be bound by temperaments at all, since it's a habit and a bondage. But since in the relative plane in ignorance, temperament does push us to do something accordingly, we say, okay, why don't we do that? Results might be what we may or may not like, since that raw material is going to be exhausted and refined. There's many things in natural, we call natural in our lives, which could be just raw material from the animal life. If you want to refine it, the results of refinement, not necessarily what you earn out of it. Earning is a byproduct or a necessity of life. It doesn't mean, though, that the temperament will necessarily not give you more earning. In some cases will, more than what you even need. But in some cases may just give what is right. So the spiritual values are not materialistic results, but by the growth in your consciousness. This is a spiritual life. If you're judging the life by accommodating, earning, or acquiring the benefits of body and mind, mind meaning like prestige, position, success, and material, of course, houses, land, and sheep, and money, and
in psychological, also friendships and things like that, social contacts. These physical and mental, these evaluations if you are giving, which may be raising your consciousness or not, and mostly it doesn't. Because since we are exhausting the raw material of our mind, inherited from our previous lives, human or animal, therefore that exhaustion of the raw material, the uncultured instincts in us, should be the goal and the spiritual valuation. Therefore, in that case, you will see, in spite of the productive, outer material and psychological productiveness being less or more, if you're raising your consciousness, you're living a spiritual life then, because that's the purpose. Out of all the material and psychological products and byproducts, you will see always that you will feel unfulfilled, only because that's not the goal anyway. Therefore, I always say, okay, do the vocation according to temperament. It may give you more earning or not. But feel satisfied in this way that at least you're trying to kind of exhaust your raw material metabolism and rearranging it. At least you're getting in a new man. You know, that's meaning wholesomeness. What would be wholesomeness otherwise? More furnitures or more clothes or more houses or more sheep or more donkeys or more what? Paper currency or what? You may sleep whole, surrounded from all 360 degrees, found with all the bills around you, so much deeply steeped into it. Anybody entering will say amount of dollars. And a human being there, even then, come out of it and see if you are a little better person. Or put it that way for anything else. In every room put one TV, colored. 3Ds. And what not? Any cupboard full with perfumes and clothes, and even gold, of course. Gold has its own value though. And do it. And every day start and look at them and worship them and hug them and kind of have a company, association, satsang with them. And then see if you come out a better person in you. You still may be human or animal combination, of course. The raw instincts, the uncontrolled, uncultured, our paradoxes, confusions, stress, challenges. And trying to have things our own way if we could. Trying to get what I want to get. Trying not to feel frustrated if I'm not getting. And so on. You'll see all these things will be such in a state which only we could call uncultured, undeveloped, uncontrolled. This whole evolution, the evolutionary process, it's not ending with a man as man. It's somewhere else heading to, should head to. To raise the consciousness. If you raise the consciousness, you are a better person. That's where your metabolism, brain cells will change. You'll find that evaporation nicely. Evaporation of what? All this raw material combusted. That evaporation will grow into finer and lighter product, which will make you a better person, conscious person. That's where you are consciousness. You are not a person. You are embodying a person, and that will be the spiritual life then. Not the body as the summum bonum of all your aspirations, but a body as an instrument and means to the other aspirations. Means have to be regarded, not disregarded, but means are not the end in itself. Means have to be respected even. And highest mean, among the means, highest mean means is supposedly, in our way of looking at, the Guru. That's the last means a human being could have.
Even though I am saying the means are means, they have to be regarded as means and not the end in itself. How can Guru be the end itself when there's a Guru is God and Guru is, you know, Brahma, Vishnu, Mahesh and whatever, you know, all that kind of stuff. Well, there's some justification. Means are means so long they are ignorant, raw materials. But Guru being supposedly to be enlightened, perfect, is not a raw material. Therefore we identify it with being God or Lord, whatever it is, whatever that means. But apart from that, Guru, as a master, is also the means, but of the highest quality, highest valuation. But even then, when you get to realization, even you transcend that duality too. But you cannot transcend that, should not transcend that duality earlier when you have other dualities present in you. And there are so many paradoxes, confusions, desires, so many economic, social, human, all kind of uncontrolled, raw kind of instincts. Yeah, we are instinctive people, we cannot deny that. We may say they are enlightened people, PhD, MA. Enlightenment is something else than having a degree of certain subject matter. We may be proficient in a certain vocation, it doesn't mean we are enlightened. That's quite different. According to the Vedas, one is called paravidya, other is called aparavidya. A denotes the prefix of non. One is indirect knowledge like academics and things like that, a kind of vocations, talents, certain department of our understanding. There's another direct knowledge, para, which is direct spiritual knowledge, which gives the deepest core wisdom, which then conjoins all the departments of life together and focuses it. Then ethics, truthfulness, harmlessness and things like that automatically come out. You couldn't be otherwise. It's as good as saying if the light would shine, there would be darkness. Quite a paradox. Light shines, it will give heat and light automatically. It can't be otherwise. Therefore, the normal, mundane, very ignorant and minor question sometimes arises, such and such a spiritual guy, why is he like this or that? Question does arise, certainly, but whom to answer? The one who is questioning is such a dull person. What to reply to that guy? Well, how much he has understanding that could be made explain these things? There are many things of non-duality which cannot be really expressed adequately in dualistic terms. There are some higher region understandings which cannot be put in the normal language of the man who is asking a question. There has to be a certain stage where such answers could be given. Therefore the outer ethics, the outer certain isms, cannot be by themselves made understood directly unless you go to the core of the things. When you outgrow this materialistic outlook and the psychological outlook too, including rationality, then you will see what's the purpose. Is it to be conscious, raising the consciousness, or to acquire? There are two different things. If the progress is acquiring, that is materialism as we mean it. Not that this any matter is materialistic, that's not the case. It's a kind of psychological pattern. Or is a thing means or means to use them for to raise the consciousness? That would be spiritual life. The more the conscious, the more spiritual you are. Therefore this is not so much how many temples you build that will constitute your religiosity. But how much you are with God inside you. Godly person who is not worshipping God, but who how much is nearing Him, that's godly. Not how much the rituals we do worship, but how much we are with Him, that makes you godly. How much are you for yourself, that will make you mundane. We could easily do things for in name of His, for us. And mostly we do. That's where we say we are materialists.
So outer vocation is not really. One could be the woodcutter or the carpenter, and he may be more with God inside, and then no one who worships God most of the hours per day. Sometimes there's a big difference like this, that who will enter the kingdom of God first? Or whose names will be written in the words of gold in the book of the God's man? Not by outer things alone, but how much you are with him. Are you worshipping him to bolster your ego? Are you doing that worship to reduce your ego? You see, they are two different things. And both may look very religious from outside. You give and take some percentage. I'm not for, though, the separation of state and church. I'm declaring for the first time. That man's folly. But if they join the state and church together in a just compromise formula, that's sham anyway. True religion would constitute, also include politics and state and everything in a sound manner. The spirit, therefore, the spiritual life, does not ignore physical health or mental sanity. On the contrary, supports it. The more spiritual you are, the higher conscious you are, the better your mind will work. Mind will be purer and stronger, and your will be infallible. Weak people cannot use their will, and then they take the shelter under the false humility. What they call weakness, I just invert the M upside down, becomes weakness. Weakness is not humility. On the contrary, truly humble person must be very bold and courageous. Genuine humility. But those who are arrogant and proud will fear. Humble ones don't fear. Storms come, blades of grass dance, they don't fear. Big trees do fear. Their stiffness sometimes breaks easier than this tenderness of the grass. True humility. We don't judge materialism just from outer matter, but how much is psychology is occupied with acquiring, with that progress, that success, that becoming. Or do we use the means, vocation, the relations, the buildings, the places, the parks, the mall and the friendships and whatnot, to raise the consciousness just to enjoy relativity. Just to enjoy relativity is just one term, materialism. Is the relationship then, therefore, wrong? I say relationship is not wrong. How are you using it? Are you using God for the relationship or using relationship for God? One is material and there is a spiritual. Where your consciousness is raised, where your inspiration grows, where you feel a better person, more fulfilled, where it tells your man that it's not what you have been thinking and living is what your whole potential is much more beyond it. You are just thumping on the surface of the waves. The finer the object like consciousness, the higher person you are, till you come to Purushottama. Person meaning Purush, according to Sanskrit, Purushottama, the supreme being. Uttam Purusha, Uttam supreme. Purusha, the soul, the spirit, the person. Depends how you use it. That supreme being, who is just pure consciousness. And what if you give valuation to the materialistic plan so much and be occupied in whatever pursuits you might, how could you ever feel the life not revolving, going round and round in the same and not getting satisfied? It's only because we have not yet understood the link between the spirit and the life.
We think the spirit is a polar star here somewhere shining over the fields of our life, that's it. It's not that. It's all connected. Here is where I keep the money, here is where I keep the understanding, philosophy, here is where I keep the animals, zoo, here is where I have the kitchen, I have the biology, microbiotics, and some acrobatics. And so here is the now conference hall for the sharing and understanding of all the departments, and $250 a week, let's meet, and sort out certain differences only. And they end up with adding more differences. We have to see, feel, understand this unity, the homogeneity of the various aspects of life. Then only you feel the full man. This is where I have differences with everyone. Not that I have differences, this is where I signify those things. I'm not going to accept partial anything. Either you show your love full, otherwise just keep it where it is. Don't trouble. Are you coming to be and fulfill yourself and exploit your full potential? Or are you going to ask me simply what you want? The latter being materialistic plane, the earlier being spiritual. The spiritual life is a foundation which raises your consciousness by living the life. At the end, those who might think they are qualified to enter the kingdom of God may be told to it. And God might choose from somewhere, come on, come here. And he may be shy, he may be meek, or she. God, me? What did I do? You have not done anything. Come on, don't fear. Come on, enter the kingdom of God. God, me? Of all these, why me? Well, somehow, yes, you. Come on. What did I do? Well, you didn't do anything, that's why. What about all those people? Well, how do you know they were not selfish? How do you know that there was no self-deception? In Vedas, it has been often used the word called self-delusion. And much under the spell of Maya could be self-delusion, but may be believed as to be all correct things we are expected to do. Since God is omniscient, we cannot deceive him, so we can deceive only ourselves. It ends up there, always recoils back. The self-delusion, equal to ignorance, causes us pain. Eventually. The enlightened one is enlightened one. He's not affected. He comes out of it with a little, you have seen the dogs through water and then they kind of little shake it off. The self-delusion therefore brings back its own results of pain. Eventually. God's omniscience, therefore, should not be taken only because it's quiet and silent, as if not seeing. Only because somebody doesn't say God all the time in this way as we want here, doesn't mean it's not there, or he doesn't know. Spiritual life, therefore, is the next evolution. I wouldn't say next, it's one step ahead of the next. Spiritual life is our goal. Why? Because it puts an end to the problems of human life in totality. Instead that we solve each and every problem in its own jurisdiction by certain other relative helps. That the spiritual life, understanding of that insight and link with our life, puts an end to all kinds of problems of human life, therefore. It is a goal of the human life. Where a whole brain structure would change, not because my parents gave me metabolism
or I was taught this way, or what can I do? I was born in such and such family. Even after that, your will has still the same power to regenerate and to change everything you don't want to have. Take help of the means, but come back to yourself. Make yourself responsible, not only that, but make yourself the harbinger of the true things in you. Nobody can else help you so much as you can do by yourself. Others can help you. But highest help is always from you. Even if you put it on the lethargic language saying, God will help me ultimately, but that much surrender you have to do up to God. It can't be just you be yourself and let God help thee. In order even the God helping you, you must have to then leave up to Him and surrender unto Him to that totality. Then it's done.

You couldn't lose or spend your energy and time on just acquiring, since there's not much of value to you beyond what you can use. Any acquirement which is beyond your use is not yours. It's just lying there. You may acquire it, but then what? Does it add to your happiness? No? Not a single experiment has ever been showing this. The things what you have more than what you can use are necessarily adding to your happiness and peace. And on the contrary, it implies your more attention and time and occupation. You might say it as, I have to do, I'm supposed to do it. Yeah, you're supposed to do or you're supposed not to do it. God knows. There's a certain sense of discrimination and conscience. We cannot say what mind thinks is necessarily the highest knowledge. Conscience might say quite the contrary. So sometimes it's okay as it is. And maybe mind may say one thing and conscience may say another thing, and then who's truer? Mind's own justification may be unjustified by conscience. We might say, oh, I mean to do this, I didn't mean to do that, and so mad, therefore motives are clean. But then why the sorrow? Why the suffering? Why the mental pain? It must be wrong somewhere. Maybe it is mental voice, maybe conscience voice, conscientious voice may be different totally. This all comes to your focus once you align yourself with the spirit. The raising of the consciousness is the goal of the human life. Other goals are not goals at all. Others are utilities, means, certain our according to desires, that's all. This is a certain raw material we have inherited, we want to refine it and make it better. What you call in normal social life sophistication, we call refinement into consciousness, more purer. So that draws us God out. This is where the self-delusion will stop. We might make ourselves make believe many things, but that doesn't mean necessarily it may be true. Make belief is a consolation only, that's what I believe. But whether it's true or not, you have to discover it. It's again you who has to do it. To make belief is not necessarily the highest point. It's not, I believe it, we emphasize sometimes very with the power, strength we use it. This is what I believe. Yeah, true, but you do believe naturally, but whether that's true, you had asked that too. My belief alone doesn't constitute the strength of the truth. We had to ask ourselves, am I behaving and working and living under my self-hypnosis? Am I in certain delusion? Or am I really knowing it? I have to ask myself. Am I just saying, blurring out things what just come out like vomiting? Or am I really gem-like producing each word coming out of the truth? Am I conscious of what I'm talking and doing and living? Am I seeing what I'm doing? Or am I just doing instinctively what it makes me to do under the pressure of my habits and desires or social contexts? Or because what others would like to see? Am I behaving what others will want me to be? Is that really true living? Is that satisfying me when I live for others what the others think I should live? Or is it coming from a true being, whatever others might think or not? It's basically we had come to ourselves too at one point, using all the means we might have. The difference of therefore materialism and spiritualism is just very small thing. Are you doing and living and asking from God or Guru what raises your consciousness? Are you doing that in order to supplicate your own mental caricatures? The latter would be materialism. And they won't be entering the kingdom of God. Why should they? Kingdom of heaven has to be heaven.
So then I throw all the garbage into Ganges and pollute the Ganges. It's supposed to be pure. I cannot say what I want, therefore that's a justification because I want it. What is that logic? If anybody differs with me, I think that how does he know it? When I know it so much. He didn't even know architecture, and at least I have studied it. How come other person could give that advice different than my own knowledge of this architecture when I have really gone through it profession? How do you know it? Well, I just know it. What can I say? Knowledge is not born from books. Everybody knows it. Books are just the guideline, like a map. Map is not where the motor cars and roads exist. We do not acquire knowledge from books. Who told you? Those are our confirmations. Those are our maps. They are our guidelines. They might show certain support. Books do not give us knowledge. Map doesn't reach you to the destination. It might give you the guidelines. Who told that what I learned in my school, that's the highest knowledge, then what if I experienced in my life? Which is true knowledge, what you experience or what you read? Reading may confirm, might support certain things, ideas, might give you guidelines, a certain kind of encouragement of a lowest type of satsang. But beyond that, you have to do yourself. Wisdom is born from within, not from outside. Understanding comes from within. It's not taught. Insights, intuitions, they come from within you. They're not told. There's no support or proof for them except what you know. Self-realization, therefore, is not a proving factor. It's not potential for proving. It's a self-subjective knowledge and wisdom. Objective proving is also no proving, since so many others will find out different ways and will differ anyway. Even objective theories and objective potentials, objective discoveries, also are again contradicted by other discoverers objectively. Because these objective knowledges will differ, certainly, subjective don't. They find unity. When you have subjective wisdom, you will not differ, you will not fight, you will not disharmonize, you will not be hateful, you will not be selfish. There will be a unity of purpose. We all differ and fight on the plane, not on relative, but on the objective plane. On the subjectivity, no. We find unity. That's what is called unity in diversity, the absoluteness within relativity. Spirit within the life. So spiritual life is not that difficult which it may sound. On the contrary, the simplest. Since we miss it, it is difficult. As in common devotional language, we might say, live for God, and God will provide everything. That's a common language. But in a more philosophical, spiritual, or scientific way, one could say, make all the component parts of your life as a means to the goal of consciousness. Once you raise your consciousness is light. You'll come to enlightenment. Consciousness is light. Not only light as shining light as compared to heaviness. It's light. There's no burden there. There's no heaviness. There's no toxins, and there's no craziness and weirdness there. All this is a disease of the mind. When you will see all the selfishnesses, greeds, illusions, untruthfulness, and shallow puniness as diseases, you like to get rid of those sentimentalities, make beliefs, they are bandages.
just acting crazy in order to attract attention. Have you seen those people? Many. Just they'll behave in senile rather, just to somebody give them attention. Have you seen that modernity? And then these are their tensions, what else? Be sober, be realistic, be sensible, simple. You don't have to act crazy or senile. You don't have to use your commonest language, I don't know, I don't understand. Whereas I do know, I do understand those things. To acquire, self-impose ourselves with that ignorance of, in order to get, you know, escape. Why that modernity, crazy modernity? Why can't we be just realistic, natural, normal, simple, holistic, non-polluted? Why can't we be just ordinary? Why do we want to be special? I think the most difficult nowadays, not that it is difficult, nowadays the most difficult thing is how to be ordinary. And that's why I'm roaming about as ordinary, only because I think somebody has to do it. Somebody, Swami, you should have at least a retinue of disciples around you when you travel around. I said, I'm just a burden. Alone I buy a ticket and sit down, that's enough. I go to the restaurant, have a sandwich and a teacup, just pay the bill and come out. And get to the bus you want to. Talk to anyone you like to. If he doesn't talk, doesn't matter, help somebody else. Who's losing whom? How many are who are walking on this earth free man? Especially having the prestige and position. I'm not trying to talk about my greatness, but probably anybody could too. It's great to be ordinary. By ordinary, I mean simple, unassuming. Being you, being yourself. More realistic, sober, not unnatural. Not in order to draw attention to make all caricatures. Not to just have your own things in your own way that you create all the blocks and negativities and all kinds of crazinesses and madnesses. It's quite an unhealthy, unnatural life. That belittles in the first place. This is gambling. And if gambling is a vice, playing tricks of the mind is a vice, is vicious. Since that's gambling, equivalent to all those addictions. It's simple, natural, ordinary. Why not? Why you have to have a peacock to sit on while you talk to disciples? You could still sit with them on the same dirt and stone and talk about wisdom. Who is not going to respect you, sir? You think people respect you, think you're clothes and ties? No. Unless they want a job in your office. They respect you, if at all. Ultimately, it comes to that. The true respect is earned by your own personality inside you, not by outer certain things. Outer respect is given because that other person now has some selfish motive in you. As soon as that selfish motive is earned, your outer, all caricature will fail to earn the respect. And then that person sees many people with full suits and ties. What makes it a difference? Loses the value. What is special about it? Those who are seeking special, they are really being artificial and natural. God made us whole and natural. Let's be said that. Raise our consciousness. New age consciousness is nothing because of his word new is applied, but because since our consciousness raises, we see things newly. You understand now? Not because they have all of a sudden things are changed new, but your perception has changed. Things are already

Try to utter the name of Holy God. Your mind won't naturally even call God. You won't feel love for Him even. You will have no time to remember Him. You'll feel an unwillingness to do that. Your mind will not even concentrate properly. You'll feel the repulsion to the spiritual path. And that's called Kali Yuga. When your whole metabolism so changes and reverses that Father thinks fine and higher light and conscious, your mind will not be even willing to do things. You'll have to force it to do even a little bit of it. That means degradation, degeneration. That's kind of decomposition. Then follows rebellion. Since I couldn't have it, so grapes are sour. Then you rebel. Then you begin to do more nasty things. Knowingly or unknowingly. This is where the whole decomposition happens. And then you're thickly unconscious. So habituated being, so mechanized, so that even a little bit opinion of somebody else disturbs you. You want others to take you as you want, you like to be. If the outer prestige and respect comes to really not, it comes to surface valuation, so much so that we become sensitive to even little taunts, little irony, little teasing, little joke, our mind is not able to take it. We feel hurt. We become so puny that time that our depth is gone. Our heart and mind, just to the little bit even, becomes so oversensitive, loses its patience and gets angry. Then gets disturbed, then gets ultimatums to others. You see how this vicious circle goes on degrading. Then it threatens. And if you reverse the whole policy, you see how sublime it becomes. You become forgiving, you become light. You'll be disturbed if worldly activities will attract you to attention. You like to sit down, meditate, remember God, or at least through activities, your heart will be on Him. It will be natural for you, love will flow. You will like to do that thing. Your mind and heart will open more. You won't be greedy, you won't like to be. You'll feel it's a disease. Selfishness, you'll see, is a kind of imprisonment. You'll automatically begin to open your consciousness and feeling you have more than what you even needed. It goes the other way then. Anybody then joking or teasing or taunting, you'll simply smile and just not being touched even. Or you'll say, okay, thank you very much. And then consciousness raises. You become more light. That's called sublimity, holiness. His spiritual life, therefore, the basis of the whole life means raising the consciousness. Otherwise, doing all of the 100 works and accomplishments will mean nothing. You still could be heavy. You could still be dull. Accomplishing many things, you could still be a very mundane, very confused person. Could be still in tensions. Why not? You could have still sleepless nights, having accomplished so many things. Having so many people might have praised you, you might still feel inside as if hungry. Only because the consciousness is just not going up. It's to kind of identified with the means, with the outer valuations. The purpose of human life is to unfold the consciousness. Not how much scriptures we read or write, really that's not even much calculable. God will see if I'm correct, what you are, not what you have done. But God, I did for you. God said, well, God knows best. You did for me or you, who will judge it? Well, yes, God, but I did for you. I tell you, please believe me.

He said, "Well, I wish I could believe you. It doesn't sound like that. Are you fully satisfied? Are you truly blissful? Are you truly swimming in love? If not, well, how did you do it for me? God, I did for you. If I'm not happy now and blissful, I don't know." I said, "Then why should you worship God? And why do you do for God if you cannot be in return blissful and happy and peaceful and so on? Why should you do for Him? He's not sitting like a boss with a rod to make you do for Him without you being happy and blissful at all. There's some slip between the cup and the lip in between. I mean, I can deceive myself, but not to Him. I cannot deceive God. I may try to, but it's just utter failure." And then out of defeatist policy, if I surrender, for the timing, God will say, "Okay, now you have just accepted the defeat. Now relax, we'll see." Not when you accept the defeat that you are forgiven right away. No, it's not true. Being defeated and being surrendered is two different things. They are two different things, defeating someone and really surrendering unto Him. It's two different things. Self-defeatism is not surrender. Out of defeatism, therefore, I accept, "Okay, God, now whatever you'll tell, I'll do." It's not real complete surrender of the genuine nature. It's when your own defeat or success apart that your willingness comes out and seeing the valuation of it. That if you want God to help you, if you want God to be with you, yes, then you have to give up yourself totally unto Him. And totally, not one part, okay, one arm is your God, one arm is my wife's. One leg is my son's and one leg is your wife, Lakshmi's. Or my brain is in the business and my stomach is for you. There's a whole lot to do at one stroke for Him. That's why in the religions they say the whole, your body, mind and soul and whatever, no? Yeah. It's totality of giving unto Him. That's true surrender. Being defeated is not surrender. Out of weakness, out of vulnerability, out of helplessness, if you accept a verdict, it's not a genuine spirituality. The genuine approach is needed. Because you are natural, you are simple. Where you are again common man, being a man on earth as we were put only yesterday by God. That simple man, where your modern complexities are just a disease. And those are not satisfying anyway. When you understand this, I'm using the word understanding today, but understand this link of the spirit with the life, the absolute with the relativity, the God, the being of human. When you understand this, no, then you know what you want in life, what you want to do, wherever you want to go. Whatever others say, leave them to them, Caesar what belongs to Caesar. I don't give to Caesar either. I just say what belongs to Caesar, I just won't have it. Why should I have it and then give unto him? I just won't have it, renounce. That's my way. If I have to give to God, yes, I'll have it. If I have to give to Caesar, I won't have it. I'll renounce that thing. 2,000 years, I must go too somewhat. There's one thing about I had and I went, gave to Caesar what belonged to him. Nothing doing. I won't have it what I have to give to Caesar. Why should I have it? Let him have his own. Why I should acquire for him? Desirelessness, renunciation. Or let the Caesar be so godly, so spiritual, so real, real commanding of respect and devotion, then yes, I'll have it and give to Caesar.
Not otherwise, leave it, the vow of poverty. Not all can do, sure. But at least wherever we are, in whichever vocation and patterns of life, we can make it sublime by attributing everything to our spirit. For raising our consciousness, that should be the goal, whether it's a family or a house or an ashram or a temple or a relationship or material things. All things to raise our consciousness. What is degrading, give up. If you cannot, that's up to you, that's your problem. What's degrading, just at least keep a safe distance. I don't mean to hate it. Keep a safe distance. I just keep a distance. I call indifference. Okay, fine. Have your way, what you want. Leave me alone. I'll have my distance, whether you're my disciple or not. Just being a disciple doesn't constitute everything spiritual. Okay, if you have freedom, you want to do what you want to do, you do it. You have free choice, you have your free will. And I'll be free. But don't expect me to fulfill your expectation while you maintain what your free choice is. No. At the most, lollipop. Just to give you, keep you busy. It's mutual. When you link with God, you have to be godly. You have to see His ways. You have to do His will, not your will. Get the responsibility of what you do, then it's okay. But be realistic, be genuine, be natural. It'll give you holistic life, new age consciousness. Don't try to just be Mr. Nice Guy. That won't give satisfaction to anyone, including you. Everybody knows he's just Mr. Nice Guy. Otherwise, he's this, this, this. Everybody knows. Self-image is not created by self-presentation, but what and how real it is. It's not what I say even that constitutes me what I am, actually not. But what I am, that's what it means. Not but what I say or not, that's not really the great point in itself. But I have to say, since that's the medium of instruction. But if I would not say anything, that doesn't mean what I am not. I'm what I am is still them. If I don't say anything, doesn't cancel me what I am. Only I say in order to communicate. So I do believe in not collecting the numbers and members. They often go in Holocaust in the end. The genuine souls would mean it. Who know that greed is disease, selfishness is disease, jealousies are pettinesses. Who know that the mundane material values are just death, the entrapments. Those are ready for the raising of consciousness. And that is really where you are known what you are and what you accomplish. Often many who have accomplished great things are far away from God. They don't get nearness of the Master. They accomplish many things. They are over busy, but not with Him. They are over busy with their own mind, their own materialism. So it's a very sharp distinction. I'll end up now. There are three kinds of people: our disciples, our beings, our human beings. Those like the pot, which are upside down turned, the mouth down on the ground, and billions of tons of water goes on the top of the pot, but not a drop goes in. There are others whose mouth is open, whole rain from the sky goes inside and overflows, was broken from in somewhere, bottom, just leaks out everything. Just if rain stops, it empties too. And there are others who are open like a pot, rain fills in
overflows, it's not broken, it contains fullness to its capacity. Three kinds of people. And disciples, three kinds of human beings. And so let everybody judge in which one they fit in. Upside down, or the broken part, mouth up, or mouth full, open and no bottom, cracked. And they feel full and overflow.

existence itself. Total existence is, like truth is, reality is I as capitals, meaning exists, you know. So if you and I are existing in a certain form, is a part of the total existence. Therefore, our focus, totality, reality, light, God, Christ, Krishna, whatever, Gurudev, has to be the main thing to be remembered, because to make life worth living, I would say. Or, put it more precisely, make life living, I would say. Not worth living, that would be quite still selfish. Life living, then you have to be alive with the goal remembrance. Whatever condition the body may be, old, young, sick, health, good conditions, not so favorable conditions, it's difficult, but that's what we want. Now, to me it sounds very easy this way. Life we live, we want to live, we want to live in a happy manner. We want to live in peace and, you know, even call it enjoying, okay. Then, to make it really so, I don't know how else it could be so without having a focus on the main goal. I mean, from the source our life comes. You know, the source from which we are born, we keep contact, then exactly life is living, you are living it. And life is not living you then. Being a mental creature, bondage, life is living us. Unfortunately, as we are helpless, as life drags us, that we live. But that's quite the reverse. The price, therefore, I feel is very, very little. Very easy also. Our focus is on the source and goal. You don't pay, as if you don't pay any price, as a matter of fact, because that's so naturally with us, inside, the light, God, that we're not even paying the price, really. We may pay the price of karmas, yes, that's different, but we're not paying the price for getting to the source, to contact with our inner true self. We actually are not paying any price. All prices of karmas we pay, yes, good or bad. Not for the goal. In short, goal, light, source is free. It is free. It's not I'm making it as an evangelist or something. It is free because, again, try to join both sides in oneness. Light is free, God is free, freedom, moksha, liberation is the true nature of God. So that is free. He won't charge any price for that. Vast is sky. What price you pay if you take out a chunk of the sky, supposing? You can't, but supposing you did that somehow. What price you pay? Nothing. It's free. The sky is free. And so is sunshine. But spiritually, spirit is free. Spirit is light and spirit are the same thing, consciousness is free. What they should take for any price from us anyway? Why would they? What for? And where would they keep that price anyway? We're paying nothing for it. We do pay for karma. That's our own world, mental. So therefore, I would say it's very easy to focus. Costs you nothing. Cost, when I say cost word, I don't mean necessarily money. Cost, I mean, doesn't get anything from you, body, mind, or vitality, doesn't. On the contrary, it replenishes it. It doesn't charge you any body, mind, or vitality, nothing. Give aside other factors. So,
By focusing, remembering in anything you do, go visit the others, visit you, actions, duties, could easily go on doing that and live the life by just remembrance and focus. That's it. Still, I remember the line today I was referring there. Happiness is not simply pleasure. It is a victory. In other words, you can be truly happy if you have victory over your minds. There's real happiness of conquering your own mind. Other happiness is, others are pleasures. Yes, that's what the writer is distinguishing between pleasure and happiness. Happiness is not simply pleasure, he says. It's a victory. That is, other pleasures could be ephemeral. But happiness is good. Of course, I call it joy or bliss, but that's why he's using the word happiness. It's a victory over the self, our own minds. That's important. I still would repeat, there's no price we pay for ultimate goal, free. It is free. That's why they are called liberated souls, free souls. Free. You know, they have attained the emancipation or salvation. They have attained the moksha. That means it's ever free. There's no price involved. The pain, the martyrdom, the suffering we talk about, sometimes for purification or self-mortifications, it's only to purify our mind. It's not for the goal. There's no obligation to the goal if you're mortifying yourself. I don't think God will come and say, poor creature, he's suffering, let me now give him a vision. It's for our self-purification. When you're purified, God appears. That's it. Where from? No. He was there, but because of our impurities, we just couldn't see him or recognize him. We just couldn't see the light. It proved to be shadow because of mental impurities. Like a glass, either smoke at the glass or blurred or kind of glass covered up with something, you don't see. But as soon as you clean the glass, you see through. That's it for the mind. Like a lake, like a glass, like a water, body of water. In that, if it's clean, you see through. And see, the light in God was already there, didn't appear from anywhere. It appeared to you blurred, covered, shadowy, only because of your certain fogginess on the reflector, the glass or reflector. So it was there. You didn't pay any price. The price you paid to purify your mind and heart is accrued to your own, due to your own karmas. Nothing to do with the goal. It's free. There were any dire sinner can go and repent and, for example, and get, you know, freedom. They're freed. That there's no price for them. Yeah, repentance may, but that's not the price. That's simply a purification. Nowadays we don't hear repentance so much unless, you know, go in particular places. You know, people have forgotten that repentance is even necessary. It was old kind of English. But say something else, you know, apologize or, you know, say sorry. Sorry, God, I won't do it again. Again you may fall. Suffer, repent again, and again pray. Go on. But all that price is not because there's a price tag on the ultimate salvation. On the contrary. I still feel, not only because Father or God is so gracious and so good, well, certainly is, but it's not because of that he just gives us free, but that there's no price ever. It's infinite something. What shall he,
price. It's not a limited commodity that you put a price tag on it. It's unlimited, infinity. And actually, it's you and me only to ask for it or pray for it. It's very easy. If you are going to calculate, oh, what bad things I've done, I'm a sinner, or I'm down, just wretched or whatever, which certainly sometimes necessary to feel that way. Without that, ego will soften. But at the same time, the salvation, the liberation, the light is so eternal and finite, is always available, any place. Not that I'm against repentance and sorry and apology. No, that has to be. The mind won't learn the lesson. It'll go on stubbornly carrying on its own pastimes. So the mind sometimes had to feel this way, guilty conscience, yes, it's still necessary. Not all the time crippling with guilty conscience and go on condemning one's own self all the time and cripple one's own vitality and mind. But at the same time, don't go to the other extreme saying we should have no guilt conscience at all. Then you're going to go deeper hell. At times that's necessary, guilty conscience. If you're avoiding that, I don't want guilty conscience, you know that. You may not want it, but you're not able to free yourself from your own bondage and sins anyway. What about that? Are you able to do without being guilty conscious? Are you able to purify yourself? I would say no, impossible. Only don't overdo. Guilt conscience should not be that much that makes you depressed and tamasic and downtrodden, do nothing, or you know, good for nothing. That extreme you avoid. But you say, oh, but we, modern days, you know, we don't have to have guilt conscience. I said, then you are definitely paving the way to hell again. You can avoid overdoing of self-condemnation. You cannot totally give up either. No, differ if you can. Then I was the all sinner. No, if you differ, then I was the replied. No, some people, as commonly now people say it's wrong, you know, don't throw the baby along the bathtub. I mean, in order to not feel depressed and downtrodden through feeling guilty conscious, that doesn't mean you throw the baby called guilt conscience itself. You see my point? Proportionally, we still need that. We still need prayers. We still need to be apologetic. We still have to feel where we are wrong. You cannot give up, oh, we are, God is within us, so nothing wrong with me. Okay, so be that if you can. We don't grumble right next hour or next day. And God be with you inside and then over corrected. That doesn't happen, no. It's a way of saying, why should my ego tumble? You may not tumble your ego, but ego will tumble you. You'll see that in the course of time. There's no choice. Over-depressing one's own self, over-condemning oneself, yes, I will be against too. And over-condemning oneself, I'm somehow not for it. I'm wrong, then I'm wrong, but that's my reading. You cannot say, I can eat anything I like, but then it's still my digestion should be golden. I mean, you have to do something about it, you know. Why God didn't create a stomach foolproof and, you know, whatever you eat and your digest is automatically, what do you think? You like it. It doesn't happen that way. In order to avoid overeating, you cannot stop eating, can you? You cannot go to the other extreme, you have to eat something. That's what exactly I'm saying. So again, I would say the goal, the source, the light, your own true self is priceless. There's no cost. If you're paying any price, it's for your karmas, not for the goal. He doesn't charge anything. Where shall he keep? Everything belongs to him. So naturally, what does he want anyway?
Oh, but ego, we have to pay. Yeah, but whom? Are you paying the ego to God? If you're doing that, where shall he keep it anyway? You think he has to go down a warehouse for ego? I mean, it's just a language, no? You surrender ego to God, does it mean that God won't collecting like in a museum or what? It just goes nowhere, it dissolves. It's just something we're paying him for his granny's chest. Oh, you know, those wooden boxes the granny get attached to. I got them great-grandmother's box of redwood. Well, fine, I admire that, but then you can't live for the wooden box. I mean, where does God keep ego, yours and mine? We surrender to God means what? It is all. It's not something commodity you give to him, like called ego, and then he goes on collecting them as you collect postal stamps and coins. And where is your museum or exhibition of ego? It doesn't. It just surrenders. Meaning it is all. That's it. So what price is we paying to whom? It's language, fictitious. We're free. When you surrender ego, you're free. That's the freedom. Paid nothing. For the sake of freedom, one even could say philosophically, no price is too high. But I'm simply saying there is no price, capital letters. Monetarily, materially, mentally, physically, vitally, none. What prices we pay is due to our own karma, nothing else. These are two thorns, A and B, interacting among karma and its results. They interact among each other, that's it. Nothing to do with God, be sure. He's above these clouds. Of your cause and effect, karma and its results, he's above those clouds. These are our own clouds. Our mental atmosphere. What we say, earth atmosphere, round earth, so much miles, earth atmosphere. These are our mental atmosphere, nothing else. Beyond that, when you go mental atmosphere, like we say, earth atmosphere, all clean space, vacuum. Same thing. Qualitatively, quantitatively, the same thing. You rise above your clouds of the mind, it's clean sky, vacuum, no atmosphere attached. These are our prices, interacting among our own cause and effect. Simple. It's up to you to do it. You are a human being. We often pray, oh, there are many, many things. God, forgive our sins. Nothing wrong in that. But as I see it, God is already forgiven. He's just really not taking a grudge against you because of your sins. Catch it. I'm giving the higher truth. He's never taking any 1%, decimal 1% grudge against your karma and sins at all. We're asking for forgiveness, it's our purification, that's all. You think we hurt God and God now is charging us price or revenge or God knows what? Which grudge he is holding? And if he holds a grudge, he's not God in the first place. I won't worship him if he holds a grudge. It's for your and my own price we pay and grudge we think. God forgive us for our sins. Fine, pray. It's not forgiveness as if he is holding the grudge and said, therefore we ask and pray, please God forgive me. He's already forgiven. Our own karma, our own sin, our own whatever good or misbehavior, that we pay the price to ourselves and we often therefore forgive ourselves. When? When it's done, when we have paid the price. It's not that God is holding the grudge or account book for us, as normally language does go, as if he has great account books or debit and credit. Well, he may keep the history. The grudge is against our own self. He's not taking any grudge. No. It's our own impurities. But we put the other way.
holding God symbolically there to forgive us or to keep the accounts, clean the slate, so on. It's one way of attributing to God as a tangible third point to clean ourselves, because directly we cannot clean ourselves so easily. I hope I can make a sense. If directly to you, you would purify yourself, you don't need a third point. We attribute to God, that is wrong, is not wrong. It's easier, tangibility is there, somebody. That's my focal point. If it's easier, simply tangible. If you do for yourself, it's as good as praying to God. But attributing to God to help us and pray is easier in the pretext, of helping your own self. It's just easier, that's all. Not wrong, but supposedly, if you are directly helping yourself and cleaning yourself, it's equal. It's as good as praying to God to do for you. No difference. One is called dvaita, other advaita. One is called path of dualism, other is called path of non-dualism. That's all. That's the only difference. So in a way, when you pray to God for forgiving you, you are as if inside telling your own heart, forgive yourself, meaning understand well and see what is wrong and right, and just be okay. The same thing as praying to God for forgiveness. One is the path of dualism and the path of non-dualism. That's the only difference. Thing is the same. I hope I'm making the sense. It's you and I who do karma, good or bad. Technically, therefore, it's you and I again who have to help ourselves to clean ourselves. But since we don't take the responsibility of doing ourselves, so we attribute to somebody else. God, let's say, in this case. It's the same thing. But God is not merciful. One. Second assumption then could be the real devil, as if God is really calculating our karmas in a sense, so where's the grace period and mercy period at all then? If it is there, a grace and a mercy and so on, then what about it? Therefore, the way is out without calculating. What does mean grace and mercy? Goes beyond calculations. Give and take, all cause and effect. If that is possible, therefore, without calculation can be done, that's called grace and mercy. Rules out all the cause and effect. There's a possibility. In short, anytime way is out, any time at any juncture of virtues and vices, way out is there. It's all the time possibility. So as soon as you get purified, way is out. We attribute to God certain things, our actions, because there's no other way we can see, actually. There's our limited view of seeing things. We attribute our own things to Him as a tangible focus of idol or deity to do it for us. As if I can't do myself, or it's too difficult for me to do. I feel to attribute an agency called God, or natural forces, or angels, devas. That's all right, nothing wrong in that. But otherwise, directly you could do it. Not that God doesn't exist, He still exists. But He might say, boy, well done, you did it. Huh? Even then you're welcome anyway, whether you do it for yourself or you do it through God, equal. Through God is easier, you know. Complain and blame Him, pray and weep and kneel and God help, and somebody else to help you, kind of easier for weaklings. That doesn't mean God doesn't exist. He does exist, but if we fail to do for ourselves or by ourselves, certainly He has to do for us, certainly.
Are we that weakling in the first place? We have assumed we are weak, helpless, wretched, and so we can't do it. So God, come and help me. Perfectly all right. At the same time, it doesn't cancel. You are doing for yourself directly if you want it to, if you're bold enough, if you're honest enough, if you're sincere enough, if you really mean the business, you could do yourself. Why not? The difference only may be that when somebody else does for you, you may have to pay 3 pennies more per gasoline gallon, you know. And if it's auto serve, you pay 3 pennies less per gallon. How many pennies less? If it's self-serve, how many penny cents you save per gallon? Meaning, does God charge you more if he puts the hose into your car? Then you otherwise directly do would save something. Let's see how it really, in particular discussion, how does it mean? Let's see this way. In gasoline pump, you pay 3 cents or how many, I don't know, per gallon more if the man did it for you. And you just stand like a lord and pay a little more, you know. And if you do it yourself, you save 3 cents or whatever per gallon, but you might spoil your hands or clothes or God knows what. And, you know, an unwillingness to do? Who likes to get up, take the hose and put the gasoline in the car? Nobody. But they do in order to save the money. Okay.

0: And then we come to senses. Well, there's nothing wrong in tumbling the head down at the feet of God. Why should I give my destiny into the hands of anyone else? And in that, anyone else, many times, will include God too, unfortunately. He's not anyone else. He's the only one. I'm making it easy. Now, do it or not, that's your problem. So that you don't tax your brains to understand the high philosophies. There's no need. That God is not anyone else. Have you ever thought about it? We treat him as anyone else, most. And some among them are disciples, actually. If you are anyone else, let me ask you a very naked question. Why would you worship him in the first place? One thing, he's not anyone else. He's everyone. He's all, everything. He's not the third party to whom you surrender your ego. He's not only folly, but the axe at one's own feet. The branch you stand on, and you cut that very branch, and that's called, in plain English, stupidity. You wanted me to tell you satsang, so here it is. And what an enjoyment, continuing to be stupid. What a great pastime. And we enjoy our own being stupid, don't we? Don't get nervous, okay? I can understand. What do you say?
1: I don't think I enjoy being stupid.
0: I think we do. That's a tragedy. I think most of us do. To plead ignorance and in a sense we actually like. We actually like it. Somewhat gives us ickiness, you know. Don't you see millions of people wishing to be icky? And what is ickiness? Do you know that? I don't know what dictionary meaning is. I think one of the facets of stupidity, they can do better, so they will be icky to get away with it. That's it. Use your psychology. By being icky, you are just getting something which you shouldn't do. That's a facet of stupidity, that's all. Human nature has so many frailties. They use one or the other way, like so many facets of diamond. It doesn't mean this is diamond, but so many facets of the same stupidity. Some call it ignorance, ajnana, foolishness. Some call it darkness, shadow, illusion. It has many facets. One of them is this self-denial and being icky, so get away with something you're enjoying. That's what it is. And because you're forgiven, you're icky, you know, what can anybody deal with you even? They can't deal with it. Stuff which is dead. With ickiness, I don't think successfully anybody can even deal with. This is a straight business. In one sense, to see the light is so easy. The light, bright, seeing, easy. I mean, see, so it's easy. On the other hand, we make it to see light, or realize, so difficult. The main reason always comes because we don't want to surrender ego, that's it. That's the main issue, the only issue probably. Even to a third person or party called God, we reduce him to the stature of a human relationship as if. Partly his human relationship with us, no doubt about it. God is personal with us. He is in relationship with us, or we are in his relationship. At the same time, it's not like human nature we talk about. But sheer habit is stupidity of human nature applying the same criterion on God, the Almighty. You see the stupidity, this samkara is stupid, what else? What more stupid we could be? Some call it ignorant, or some call it okay, in the darkness, or fools, whatever. We cannot apply the same criterion of judgment on the Almighty to, like among ourselves, we're not mighty enough. And if he descends, reduces himself to our level, in what way we'll get helped anyway? We'll blind lead in the blind again. I hope you understand these matters. It's easy, therefore, if you see the way. But then, what a promise. See the light, panacea of everything. See the light and know, and so be. I repeat. See the light and know, and be. It's not a promise, it's an existence. Pure enough. Because that's what it is. The alternative remains. If not, if you don't do this, we know. What's the alternative? To continue to remain stupid. What else? What is the alternative? And do you think majority of people are stupid or wise, you think? Let's ask ourselves. I'm not putting you on the spot. You can put me on the spot, and I'll put you back on the spot. You know, things like that. But we can put ourselves on the spot. No, why not? Have we asked ourselves why we continue to enjoy our stupidities? We don't term them stupidities in the common parlance, no doubt, in the common language. We can use some other word. Why we keep enjoying our frailties or ickiness? That's what I brought. You know, ickiness pays nothing. It's one of a million things. Why we continue to be icky? Many people do. I'm terming it stupidity. Okay, you can call it something else. Why continue to be that kind of stuff? What would you say?
1: Somehow we still want to hold on to the ego.
0: Well, yeah, but why? Like, we keep enjoying our stupidities. That's my new question.
1: It's really dumb. It's really dumb.
0: Yeah, so that's and the definition of stupid, no? You're exactly saying, only I'm putting a word on it, label on it, that's all.
1: Yeah, it's very stupid.
0: Yeah, it's very stupid. No doubt about it. I know. Many people say like that. I know. When you tell the truth, something they understand is quite correct. And if you're lovingly putting it, yes, I know. They're accepting it. Only because you're soft now and sweet. You know? I know. And they say, I know, meaning I do understand. It's still not said. I'll continue to say I'm stupid. Are you understanding? Come on.
1: I would pray that I don't continue that anymore.
0: If you cannot do it yourself, you pray. True. Do you think God is telling you don't do it yourself? Just pray to me, I'll do it for you. Have you ever heard it anywhere? He said, I'll do it for you if you allow me to do it. Yes. But it doesn't mean or say ever that you shouldn't do for yourself. If you can do it for yourself, he's not going to object it. We all know it.
1: But I can't. I obviously can't.
0: Well, if we don't, then we pray. Certainly then he'll help. We allow him to help us. What?
1: Yeah.
0: What if we continue to be stupid? We're not allowing him to do for us. I know. I know. Other than that. You know? I'm sorry.

what do you call that? What do you call that? They spoil the broth or something. Not that we can't do. I've never said we can't. We're not that weakly, timid or helpless or good for nothing. Never. On the contrary, Vedanta says Brahma is within you. You have light within you. You are light. You are Brahma. Not only you have Brahma in you, you are Brahma. He's not telling Vedanta at all that you are weakling forever, doing nothing or else good for nothing, or something very wretched all the time. No, that's not the case. But that doesn't erase the meaning that sometimes, yes, we are wretched. Buddha says no. Sometimes we are helpless. Sometimes we are good for nothing. That's true. Sometimes we feel as if I started my spiritual practice right today only, as if we do. Don't ignore that. But never say that you cannot do anything for you. You can do anything for you. You are Brahman. The light is within you. You are light, the Brahman. Realize that's all. Just realize it. That's it. As he said, don't do it for you. Have you ever read in any scriptures? Even stupid don't say that. It's only when you fail to do it for yourself, then you pray. That's true. But trying to do for yourself, nothing wrong. So long you don't persist in ego continuation. Only to, in the name of doing it for yourself, you continue persistently, incessantly, your ego trip is not reached. Do it for you as long as you can. Avoid being icky and stupid, that's all. And God will help you. That's the way we know. If you help yourself, God helps you too. He never said, don't help yourself, only God can help you. If you attempt to do good for yourself, you're going to go to hell. Have you ever heard? Do it as much as you can do for yourself, but avoid ego persistence, that's all. To a point is okay. And when you see the light, you know you'll be, and then everything's over. You realize that's your goal. Just keep remembering that. Wherever you go, whatever you do, I wish everybody was healthy, everybody was had stamina to do things. Unfortunately, not all have. Amidst those conditions, I would still say, you could remember the goal at least. That doesn't take stamina. And light, that light is within you. Actually, you are light. So long you don't see that, our business is on. You know, we keep opening the shop. And don't think I'm using word ickiness, stupid, it's just rare. No, no, it's very common, I tell you. We're more stupid than not. Now, stupid word I'm using in a way more politely. As a matter of fact, they're dire words. But it's the most civilized word, actually. Yeah, but you can call ignorant sinners, you know, hellish, vicious, but not. There are so many words. Egotistical, demonic, I mean, ad infinitum. If God has 100 names, the devil has two. He has 100 names too. Maybe 99 one basis. Yes. But it's easy. Just remember the goal. Keep your mind focused on your Lord, or however you name your goal, doesn't matter. To me, it doesn't. And it has to be in your own words, actually. The goal should not be copied mechanically, parrot-like, because you heard from someone. As a matter of fact, you should have your own words about it. You should have. Why? Language has the alignment.

with your mind. Your own mind, your own character, relationship and wording has to come out from your character. Therefore, it has to be natural wording. Many times people in earlier years used to ask me, how should we pray, what should we pray? I said, just be natural, pray what you want to say, that's it. That is your prayer. Don't prescribe your language and read it in recitals. That's mechanic. That's not what it's meant. Language has a deep, vital connection with your minds. It can only express in its own words. So whenever you prescribe a prayer, just in your natural wording, you name your focus, your goal, that's it. Thank you once again.

we could enumerate many, 10, 20, 30, 40. But if you categorize them, classify them into few things, or even one thing according to yogic language, it comes to one word only, tension. Anything which is a pitfall, obstacles, hindrances, tests, difficulties, all are, according to Raja Yoga, termed into one word, tension. Now, tension is an English word, but is near about a Sanskrit word. They call it vikshepa in Sanskrit. Now, that means all the excitements, agitations, pitfalls, drives, projects, and motivations, and so on, are just tensions in different varying degrees. Meaning good or bad is not the point. Whether those tensions are white or black, they are tensions, nevertheless. Now, again, any idea can be verbalized in 10 ways. And at one time, I can only verbalize in one way. You know? So, according to one of the beliefs and practices, not that you won't accept it, but it sounds as if far-fetched or impractical or not apt. But you see, as we analyze, it will be correct. This is one way of explaining only. To counterbalance, counter-effect tension or tensions of any kind, what is again, if we were to reduce all the counterbalancing factors, forces, many of course, in one word, what would it be? As tension then has many things in it, you know, anything could be tension in the mind. We'll come back, not back actually, forward to something later than this. Now, I know one could say, sit down, relax, meditate, let the tension subside. That's correct. Or, don't be negative and see that whatever creates tensions, avoid the situation. Or auto-reflect, tell your mind, don't be affected, let it go. Everything is correct. But in a tangible virtue way, path of virtue, what would be one word counterbalancing? Tensions, tension, therefore tensions. Now, may not sound technically a path, what I'm going to say, but it can be made a path. Not only so, it has two ways in it, the path as well as relationships, two together. From outside, of course you have heard that word. Word is not going to be new. And I'm sure I don't know all the words of dictionary anyway. It will be within the dictionary. But it's, you must have heard that 10 times, 100 times, but that's not the point. That contains not only the formula, but as a way relating to others. And as if two actions in one word. It's called compassion. Try this. If every tension doesn't subside, come and blame me. Let's analyze. Come, many together, passion, passionate feelings, pathos, together. In compassion, you will see as soon as you bring in that element or virtue, rather, any tension will subside. With others as well as with yourself. Try it. Whenever some tension about somebody, negativity, or any misunderstanding, any confusion, any burden, any heaviness, any
dislike obsesses you. In your own mind or first with someone or once, evoke compassion. You'll see the heart will relax, will get kind, will get soft. Tensions will just, it's not there, any kind. Why am I stressing on this word? It is not only the formula of your making your mind peaceful and therefore worthy to focus on one given point. Then, therefore, if it is relaxed, if it's compassionate, if it's softer, if it is released in a sense, relatively, you won't have trouble being one-pointed and focusing automatically. It will be ready for that, meaning you're making the mind fit vessel for doing that. We'll be going into more details. How it accommodates or solves all kinds of negativities. It also love thy neighbor as thine own self. It justifies that harm no one, compassion to that. You see, automatically it accommodates the good relationships. If you're compassionate to not only a sinner but a wrongdoer to you, you know, this compassion, therefore being come, meaning together, prefix, also implies nonviolence, harmlessness, and subsiding tensions, agitations. For your mind, for anyone else, automatically prepares you for one-pointedness without fighting with it. What is so important, not only from the point of relationships and living in the world together and plus with your own mind, but is one of the two main ingredients or main forces or main steps toward enlightenment, being conscious, compassionate, meaning receptive, not vulnerable. And make your mind settle, tension gone. Therefore, one-pointedness is the natural birth, natural commodity you're getting right away. And in the Tantra, we would say then Kundalini rises, but that's a part. In the sense of approaching enlightenment, compassion could be called virtue, but it's a very good plank. What's the second one, which substantiates compassion into something, and together they make you fit for enlightenment? Now, the second thing is not what you can cultivate, but it is a matter of being one part and focused, so therefore that comes to you. What's that second thing? Compassion you can cultivate by practice, by self-suggestion, by making yourself understand what valuable it is. It includes forgiveness, patience, let go, everything. But second one you cannot cultivate, but that ensues automatically after this compassion is kind of achieved. It's kind of wonder that virtue like compassion, like charity and forgiveness and, you know, and so on, harmlessness, could be that ingredient wonderfully practical as a formula even. Leave aside its virtue. And then what it leads to, some point in focus. After that will be what? Which again, you cannot study or regulate or practice or cultivate. It's called wisdom. They're not new words, but let's understand in a different way. Being focused in one point and naturally, wherever you are pointing that, wisdom follows. The understanding of that thing follows. The insight of that thing follows. Wherever you are. One-pointedness or focus is applied. Of that particular thing or a person or a spirit or a situation or an episode and problem, the wisdom thereof follows to you because being one-pointed focused, it will give you that
revelation into this. Together, compassion and wisdom lead to enlightenment. So what does compassion do further than what we talked? It makes you free from any vulnerability to any disturbance. Right. Any situation, collective or individual, it makes you vulnerability proof to any disturbance if you are compassionate. You're trying to rationalize it and as I put in, into therapy as a language, though compassion was never preached that way. It was always preached as a virtue, as a fellowship, as a harmlessness, as a feeling for others, sympathetic view. But it's very scientific for the mind, very therapeutic. It not only gives you peace and releases your tensions and settles your nervous system, it makes you prepared for the next step, that your one-pointedness becomes natural. And then wisdom follows. In the Buddhistic canons, these two leading to enlightenment has been much stressed upon. And this wisdom when follows, you have answers to certain things, thereby it prepares you for enlightenment. In other words, though compassion by itself is feelings, is a co-vibratory rhythm with the fellowships. By itself, therefore, is not awakened something, is blind. But the wisdom begins to awaken you. In other words, that's making you conscious being. And that prepares for enlightenment. So, there's no fight with one-pointedness, a trying to focus years pass by. Because what we're trying to do is trying to practice formulas without preparing our mind as a vessel and fit instrument to be peaceful enough, relaxed enough to do that. See the point? As if with a wild horse you're trying to win the race, you know. You have to first tame that wild horse. To train the mind is very possible, provided you are a good trainer. You know how to do that. And there's no doubt mind is a wild horse or monkey or all kind of epithets we have given to it. Mind is neither he or she either, it's it. So, the very mind which we want to transcend, we want focus outside it, beyond it, is the very instrument we have at our hand. On how to train it with patience. It's not only mechanical formula, meaning supposing you are a horse trainer. There is a training how to train any horse of any breed. There are ways. But also you love the horse too. You have to make a friendship with the horse to get the best results. You have to pat it, you have to talk to him or her. You have to, you know, arrange nice food and nice kind of timing, grooming, massaging and so on. Only mechanical training doesn't help. This is what we mean by being compassionate, because you're living in this world with others. If you were all alone on the moon, there's nothing to be compassionate about. You know, it's kind of all silver craters. There, what to compassion? You're seeing the dark or this black sky and shimmering some kind of earth and the moon, the light of sun. It's nothing to become compassionate about. When you live with creatures, other creatures, the compassion is needed. Not only because for them, which certainly soothes them too, if you're compassionate to others, it's a soothing effect. But it leaves you in peace, you know. Try it.
It won't reject your wood cutting for fireplaces. You know what I mean? If you're tired, suppose. And we do get tired. If you have practiced well to cultivate the virtue of compassion, it will give you rest right away. It's a tension which makes us not to yield to get the benefits of relaxation. You see the point? Of any kind, tension. In the very high advanced stages, you'll be surprised to hear, though once or twice in all these decades I might have said before too, even in ultimate analysis, those who are advanced practices into yoga path have known that at one point even music is a tension. Though ordinarily you would say reverse. Music suits you and comforts you, and who will call it attention? But in the very sensitive, finer, advanced stage, when your mind is supposed to reach unperturbable and unaffectable kind of some stage, where you're placid, that even music becomes attention. It's something to the sensual apparatus that will form a disturbance, but not in the ordinary stages. You know, ordinary stages it is, and the kind is sometimes concentrating. So see the point. Now, leave aside that high stage of music, but even otherwise, anything is attention. Name it, without exception. To make that mind therefore focused and one-pointed is to make it free from all tensions, because even one tension would disturb it, isn't it? Whether it's good or bad. Therefore, because we live in the world with others, therefore compassion is needed. It's another matter when you realize, if you're fortunate enough one day, that there are no others. It's all the self. It's all the one. It's me, you. It's one thing. But that is the stage you have not reached. Or at least you have not realized. Therefore, there are others. Others outside you. Others, you minus their separation. So long there is separation, there are others. Therefore, you have to be compassionate. Why? Ultimately, because we are one, is one you, is one me, is all one. Therefore, you have been compassionate because all one anyway. You're being sympathetic cord with so-called others, which is a part of you. So you are being, harmonizing within you, you see. You're integrating within you. By being separating others, you're separating your own self and dividing it in such a way that you create tension. Compassion leads, therefore, to an eventual idea of being one, being only He, only you, only yourself, only your spirit, only same consciousness throughout. But all this throughout one consciousness, there are others. It's a laughable point. But we live with it for ages and eternity. Others within your own consciousness. Others who are part of your own consciousness. Therefore, the common saying, whatever you perceive is within you. Or what you are, you will perceive outside. So it's a part of your consciousness. But since you call them aliens, others, separate, foreigners, as different entities than you, you're creating a separation which itself becomes a first tension. Having produced that tension, now we say, you can at least bridge the gap. Be compassionate. So, you're gathering back your flock, as if, to the oneness you originally had. So compassion bridges that gap. And suits others too, and because they are not others, eventually they are you. They are part of you. Your consciousness. Within that consciousness, since you have lost that insight or realization or that kind of wisdom,
Then, therefore, now we say, okay, who lost it? Mind? Yes, mind lost it. By what? By its own creation. Mind is a gap. So again, mind is a gap which you have to traverse. That mind is an instrument with which you have to work. That's a very gap you have to bridge. Since that is so, how? So you make mind comparisons. Even though still maintaining the principle of separation or as a duality, or as of two and others and me, even then, within that, we are bridging in a certain way, harmoniously by compassion, that makes the peace. It's yourself with the others. When this ensues, one-pointedness is natural. Focus, just apply to anything, it will happen. And then therefore wisdom follows. And when wisdom begins to follow, you get inside, your consciousness begins to awaken, begins to enlighten, and then you hanker after full enlightenment, rather than these piecemeal wisdoms of separate things. You see, mind wants systems and formulas, tangible, arithmetic, unfortunately. Why? Its own nature demands that. And if you feed the mind as it wants, as it is made of, in one way you're justifying doing that, in another way you're perpetuating it. See the point? It's something like you want a crutch for something, but then you make the crutch so much your crutch dependency. It becomes a perpetuation of the very crippling factor for which it was made. It's not the jugglery of words. That's the way mind is made of. Therefore, in the dhyana, which is translated in English as meditation, which when traveled through nations to Japan became Zen, some of you may not know this. Dhyana is a yogic word, seventh word, which is translated as Akara Raja of meditation. That traveled to Japan, vocabulary through China, became Zen. What I mean by this is, in that is very clearly said, the way you have made up your mind is the way you undo your mind, the same method. We are trying to seek methods apart from our mind as if. So it becomes unnatural, you have trouble making it one-pointed and concentrated. You are not using the mind in the same way it is made. Mind believes others, okay, fine, be compassionate. But if you directly tell mind, there are no others, mind will be confused. You know those computers get confused, you don't know what you're asking? Then you have to again press some different switches. Our computer will tell you, you know, do it again, it's not proper yet. Or something it will say on the screen. When you pull the mind, pull its leg, I mean, it's confused. You have to go along with it. When you go along with it, you are being in tune with the surroundings around you and not create any frictions. Live like a Buddha. Enlightenment. And once you do this, you'll see the beauty of swimming or floating or merging into this ocean of consciousness is just very blissful. Without a struggle, without trying to be one-pointed, without trying to make jugglery out of it, without trying to make a look greater than somebody, high practitioners, you know, would have been holy men but for the Kali Yuga. No, when they fail, they say, because Kali Yuga. I say, because you fail, it creates Kali Yuga.
If you do it properly, Kali Yuga will fly away. Golden Age will come. So, to know the nature of mind, you have to understand your mind. You have to train it. So to avoid outer tensions, at least, if not of the mind itself, be compassionate. When you begin to do this, you'll see the agitation, resistance of the mind itself. Such and such fellow is so wrong, and you are wanting me to be compassionate. I can't do it. I will do after this problem solves, I'll be compassionate. Let him learn the lesson first, then I'll be compassionate. You know, all kinds of those justifications we bring in, the mind will tell, and you tell the mind that you're right. How can you be compassionate to such a wrongdoer? Then to whom? It's something like, if others or other is doing something which you call wrong and bad, that karma is his or her. By your being compassionate, you are releasing yourself. Other person may learn the lesson or not, doesn't matter, because they and he or she will have his own journey to trade on, you see. You are not responsible for that. But who says the compassionate doesn't help others either? Who knows? As we say in India, their face will break against the wall anyway. Just be compassionate, you'll see their face bruised against walls. Not that you do be compassionate in order to bruise their faces. You know, then you are in trouble, baby. Because that's not compassion, that's cursing. But automatically it happens because you're neutralizing the situation by being compassionate. So the karma follows backward to that person. I'm talking to rationality and scientific terminology. We could talk through morality and the virtue of compassion, purely in a religious form, but to understand religiously and in a technical way how things these work in our metabolism and body-mind complex. All virtues are very scientific, but when you put in moral and religious language, assumes to be non-scientific. That's not so. Is the terminology we use differently, therefore assumes to be morality and not scientific. It assumes to be abstract something and as ethics rather than science. But if the wisdom was not scientific, it would not be wisdom. In the ultimate analysis, science and wisdom are two different things. It's only terminology we use to explain that makes it look scientific or not scientific, or it looks religious. It's not simply forgive and let go of the person, be compassionate. The other person has no plank to stand on to fight with you. If he or she still does, I'm sure they'll go to 10 times 10 raised power hell. One, because what they did already wrong. Second, they still persisted doing that in spite of you being neutral. So they're adding infinitum power raised, squared or cube or whatever. And that is where they will learn the lesson. If they couldn't learn by the neutralization, by the force of compassion, they can only learn in the hell. No other choice. It's you or me. So it neutralizes, makes peace, at least within yourself. Slowly dawns by being one-pointed, of course. That you're getting the deeper peephole of insight to have the wisdom of anything you focus on. Just makes you slowly conscious being. It awakens. In Tantra language, we say Kundalini begins to rise, makes you lighter, brighter, cheerful, peaceful. And you begin to come out of the drawers and sins get dispelled.
get freer and freer. You come up in Sotsen elevation. And that's unperturbable state without the enlightened one. It happens in a very, very tangible way, that your energy forces begin to rise upward within you. This wisdom, or they call knowledge, or it's something that is not only a matter of intellectual rationality. It's not a thinking process. Wisdom is not the thinking product. Wisdom is the insight. The knowing of a thing you concentrate upon gives you revelation and fact what it is, rather than what you think it is. Rather, how you use a logic to understand what it is. It reveals itself what it is. And when that reveals, you have no question left. Because you're seeing it as it is. This is consciousness. As if with the light of consciousness, seeing as it is, no question, no discussion, no debate, no doubts, no reservations, no back thoughts, no afterthoughts. There it is. That is consciousness. When so the sight of things as they are, from 1 to 2 to 1 million things, when you go on experiencing as if so, at the end, we reveal to you throughout these 1,000 things, the common base factor was the consciousness itself, which makes this revealed to you throughout in too many details. It assumes an absolute state of its being consciousness. I hope I am not over your heads. Let me give a very simple laboratory example, very simple one. If you have various tubes and flasks and glass made tubes and pots and vases or of different shapes and colors and sizes and so on, and they all connect through the basic tube and release one water from one end, which rises into different kind of sizes and trends and designs and so on, because water maintains its equilibrium level. So you experience from one apparatus, or rather one tube or flask, to another, and there are so many shapes and designs and colors and so on. And so you are experiencing each thing, what this is, how much diameter it is, how much water volume is inside, what temperature it is, and so on. By doing so 10 times, 20, 100,000 times, at least, especially in the spiritual path, it will dawn on you automatically at one end, after 10, 20, 100 times, depending upon what kind of caliber you are, that after all, there's the same water going through all. Why shouldn't I know this water? Apart from its size and designs and temperatures and characteristics. Then you are getting into real wisdom. That's consciousness. And you will see when you again be enlightened to the consciousness of the basic absolute substance. And then you throw your gaze on any of those variables. Each one reveals to you the truth, right? And won't be a great thing to know. This is how when you know yourself, you know everything. When you know the basic substance, you know the whole universe. If you've known yourself, you've known all. The substantial consciousness when you merge into, then anything is revealed to you. Totally. But before that, you have to use the very apparatus you have created the mess with, the very instrument you have to use. It's no use
I'm sorry from all this sublime language, I'm coming down to different language. There's no use blaming a garbage can which carries the garbage you made it for. You have to use the same garbage can to throw away the garbage. You can't say garbage can is dirty. That's what you made the garbage with. You can't have garbage in garbage can and make it a flower vase. That's a very garbage can you have to use now. I wish I would call mine the garden. I hesitate to do that. You could make it garden, that's true, but in the meantime, since garbage is there, you had to clean that. Then you can put flowers and make it a garden, that's fine. But in the ultimate spiritual analysis, even that garden house has to be demolished too. That's attention too. That's occupation. In other words, to make itself totally free, mind has to vanish into consciousness. So the one-pointedness of the mind is necessary, although not ultimate destination. The one-pointedness of the mind is necessary in order to get into wisdom. And this one-pointedness cannot be achieved without relaxing the mind, making it peaceful, and compassion is a golden virtue for that. If not for anyone else, at least for yourself, I would say. It's necessary. Try it. Even somebody doing injustice to you, wrong to you, leave aside when they are right and you are wrong. Even when they do wrong to you and they trouble you, at that time use compassion and see at least you'll be in peace. But if you are agitating within you and trying to take up a hammer and put on somebody's head, boy, and then you're trying to be one-pointed in the evening, in the meditation, you're a hard time. Because you've agitated your mind. Don't forget there are 100,000 ideas. We are in a zoo. Yeah. Don't forget it. You may say, but they are in the cage and we are not. We are. Our minds are cages. We are in the zoo. How to come out of this cage? Dhyana says Zen, the way you went in. But if you are trying to do, come out of the cage different than you went in, a very uphill task, you may not succeed. So anytime when you do something and it's obstructing you, whether in meditation or in action or dealings, ask yourself which way to start it. Go back the same way. But our mind has a difficulty there. Can't have that same way. It avoids because it humiliates it, you see. It has to do some other dignified way to conquer, not go the same way because it's humiliating. Because if you go the same way, you're going through the same of your mind and your vicissitudes, your doings, that's what you want to avoid. You want to do the other way where you are not a culprit. That's non-Zen method. If you go the same way, you're going to accept the defeat. You see, in the ordinary physical military language, surrender meaning defeat. Self-defeat, no doubt. When you use the word surrender in the spiritual path, many, at least in the West, had and have resistance to the word surrender because it's associated with the word defeat. But really, on the spiritual path, that's not the sense of the word surrender. Sense of the word surrender on the spiritual path is release. When you surrender, you're meaning released. You're releasing yourself. It's not a defeat. But when you apply the other language of the military, it's defeat. It's quite different. You cannot say when you're defeated by the enemy, you are released. Normally speaking, not. But on the spiritual path, it is so. But the association of our thoughts in the mind
correlates to that, especially in the West where the military warfares have been too many. So everything, surrender being defeated. So they have a trouble in releasing themselves even from this kind of thing, surrender. So this is the same thing. When you go through same mind in a Zen method, the way you came into the trap, you are being surrendering, you know, you are being defeated. That's what you want to avoid. You don't want to humiliate yourself. You want to conquer, you want to have the results without humiliating yourself. So when we say, I'm sorry also, many times I've seen they say with dignity. And therefore they don't reach. They're avoiding the very path they have to release themselves, doing some other way, conquering, and also solving it.

Put them 10 minutes to meditation, they'll begin to sleep. Sleep is genuine where you are really tired, that's different. But this mental jugglery which makes you go to sleep while meditating is very different. Yeah. They can't keep up. The mind is agitated, they have tensions. So same mind to use to smooth it out. You have to bring in together compassion, compatriotism, pathos. It has to be cooperation. Try it. Apply to insects and creatures of what we call lower evolution. Insects or birds or some small animals. Let's say you are cutting the wood in the forest, loading them in the truck. Or you're piling them up for some storage or bone pile or whatever. Now, supposing you had to finish so many things in certain times. In other words, because time is short for you, you have to do so many things in a speedy way. That leaves you not caring for in between small creatures which may die under it because you have no time to wait and see and push them off and then neatly stack the wood. So you are losing compassion there. Let's put it the other way. Within the same context of circumstances, short time finishing many things, loading so much things, you see the small creature who might get crushed due to your speedy doing things, not caring, in other words. And you take your time to take the creature safely to a safe spot by which they say you waste, as you think, or lose 5 minutes or 10 minutes or 2 minutes, by which you accomplish less total work, but apply very practically this way. Try it. In your tensions, agitations, very speedy, we are working, which we say rush work. You take your 2 minutes, 5 minutes, and be compassionate to that small creature, being a Buddha. Take it to a safe place. By that time, you'll see your heart and mind have achieved compassion of peace and relaxation, as you'll find a joy in working. You won't even feel a pinch of loss of having collected little less wood. It won't affect you. Because you achieve the state of mind of compassion, of that peace, through that small act of few minutes, you solve already what the whole thing, if you had done totally within that time and so much work, won't have given you. By this, you have already achieved one point. Same Buddha had said, no? When that very tensioned, agitated murderer who was Angulimal was collecting the fingers to make a necklace, he wanted 100 fingers. He's taken oath unto himself that he has to garland of 100 fingers. And 100th one happened to meet was Buddha. What would say? Buddha had every right to, you know, shoot him back if he wanted. And he would have self-defense proclamation of forgiveness by the court. Or he could have run away. Or he could have collected 10 people and beaten the Angulimal. When Angulimal said, "Wait, I want your finger." He was walking on the road, going for charity or some begging alms. Buddha said only one sentence to him. It's not that you repeat that sentence and same thing will be happening to you. If same thing you say, you are going to lose all the 10 fingers, I tell you. It has to be done with that personality. He said, "I have already waited, it's you who are moving." Somehow it clicked on him. He's a wandering, restless, agitated person. He's a moving person. Buddha has already waited. He's still.

But that has to come from your consciousness. Otherwise, if you say in your own ignorant way that it's you who are moving, I'm wretched, and he will take out your whole hand, because that's agitation. Buddha said such a way it pacified him. He needs a goldsmith's touch on the golden ore. Apply it in your day-to-day life. Take a little time to be compassionate. You may lose time, but we have been talking about time, but time is not something you're losing or gaining. It's always there. It's a momentum which is already present. You're not wasting something. That time you're using to be compassionate. You may not accomplish in volume and degree the thing you wanted to as an ambition, but at the end of it you'll be peaceful. Having accomplished less in the material sense, mind having settled. Mind releases at the very moment. And if you maintain tensions and accomplish also within the time limit stipulated by you, and even if you succeed in that, but leave the mind agitational and all that, what does it mean anyway? You'll be more mean to others, insulting to others, negative to others, because you're tired, because you're busy, you're tension. You can put down somebody, insult anybody, you can be bad, mean to people, because you are in tension. You come home, your wife or husband talks sweetly something, you have no time to be sweet. You just blurt out some insulting words or hurting ways of saying things to your co-disciples. Or you could miss your position because you have over something, you can insult anybody you want. You can be negative to them or just hurl any irresponsible, unreasonable duties on them without knowing and thinking what they are doing, where are they being. Without having a consideration of their situation, you would demand from their own duties because you have some position to do that. Still maintaining your agitations and tensions, and therefore you're tired here. You're mean, you just lose your temper. And then you sleep in meditation. Contrast. That means you lose the consideration of the fellows, the fellowship, other beings. Who are with you, co-disciples, your co-customers, your co-citizens, your co-members of the family, your co-social beings, your co-cultural beings in the same institute, your co-neighbors, your co-patriots, your co-fellows. You lose that cooperation. Lose the spirit of fellow beings, fellowship. Because you are in tension. Have you seen sometimes when you're very relaxed, very peaceful, got a good rest, got a real peaceful, relaxed, you're nice to everybody? Till again tension's coming. Before that, in the levels and degrees of unconsciousness, when you are having tensions, insulting or putting down someone or demanding their duties without consideration of their circumstances, health, rest, and so on, you have seen in those degrees of unconsciousness, you lose all kinds of logic justifications that you are right. While hurting others, you are right. Only because you have a good instrument of logic to use. And then you say you are fed up. Say, I'm fed up. I'm tired. I can't do it. I get hysterical. Shrieking. Everybody's bad. They are making me this way. Quite the reverse policy. Where was your positivity? Where was your compassion? Where was your consideration for others' time and rest? Not only in the ashram, home,

society, any area of grouping. And same thing that person does with her or his own individual personality too, the same way. I have so much work to do. So you can do only one thing at a time, do you know that? Just do one thing at a time, it's not so much work. But you are trying to do so many things at one time. And that's impossible. And you're trying to do impossible. But you said in satsang there's nothing impossible. I said, but you are agitated. What can I do about it? Whether a king or a dictator or a president or a prime minister or lesser beings, the mayors or the house boss or the institutional boss, it's the same phenomenon. And who told you that you feed back your computer to do so many things anyway? Oh, I didn't want to do. Somebody held on my head. You were the one grabbing on and on for position. More I get, the more powerful I become. From the common man, it is up to the dictator. The more I can do, the more powerful I am. The more I can grab the territory. And then he or she says, I'm karma yogi. I said, that's karma bhogi. So then after 15 years, 20 years, 100 years, we say, boy, I did so much karma yoga, no purification happened. I said, well, I wish you had done karma yoga by this time, you would have been purified. You didn't do that. You did karma bhoga, trying to enjoy your own propensities. That's what you're doing. Call it karma yoga, that's your another fallacy. You are trying to fulfill your propensities. How could it purify? It will only exhaust you. That's called exhaustion of karmas. My language is kind of elementary, you know. What else can I do? That's the way I know. I didn't go to scholarships. Then they'll say, I can't do it anymore. Sure, how can you? You have exhausted yourself and you're still trying to hold on to your karmas. Try to do karma yoga and see the results. The spirit of karma yoga. See the results. In karma yoga, what are the ingredients? Selfless. Doing the action as a duty, what you're supposed to do. Without asking for his own results. Why you would be mean to others? Why you would be insulting or inconsiderate? Why would you be demanding? Karma yoga doesn't teach all those things. If at all, it will be compassion again. But I have to finish so many things. I said, there's no rule, somebody's going to hang you if you don't. How many things you were to suppose within this time stipulation you were supposed to do? In the figure it out, hardly any one. Other things were supposed to be done in course of time, not within that time limit, but she or he assumed all things to be done within that time stipulation by his own mind, by his own decision. As you create your karma. Of course they say in crisis and emergency there are no rules. That time, whether 12 o'clock in the night or 2 o'clock, you have to get up and do it. It's something your baby gets up and weeps and wants some attention at 2 a.m. You can't say, baby, wait for 6 a.m. You know, you have to get up. But what can I do? Headache, these children, babies get up at 2 o'clock. Why can't he sleep properly? But we forget who created that baby. You, isn't it? It's your baby you have created. And now change the diapers. Whom we are blaming. You wanted a baby and you want it. And you will want it, without which you will weep and wail. Get up quietly, change the diapers. That's the way you have procreated. If it's a 2 a.m. or 4 or 12, that's it.
You got it what you wanted. So therefore, your mental makeup, your patterns, you have created. So that has created tensions and agitations and loss of peace and loss of happiness, loss of whatever degree might be, and loss of that joy of living. Now you have to bridge it up. As they said, be harmless. So be compassionate. And being compassionate also includes one more great thing. It includes so many things. We call love. When you're compassionate, you'll be loving. Automatically, no. You cannot be mechanically compassionate and be cold. You know, it has the word passion in it. Passion is not a cold thing, it's very hot. 440 voltage. When you make it compassionate, it distributes. Then you can absorb that electricity. It's not a direct holding 440 voltage, it distributes. In other words, you be loving. It automatically happens. So you're not cold-hearted if you're compassionate. If you're a manager, you can be cold-hearted. If you're a typist, you can be cold-hearted. If you're a bookkeeper, you can be cold-hearted. Even if you're a carpenter, you can be cold-hearted. But you cannot be cold-hearted if you're compassionate. There's a warmth of love and passion there. In other words, it makes you live. It's the joy of living. If the more somebody troubles you a lot, just keep a distance, you know, just keep away a little bit, that's all. Don't get involved. If suppose a bad person will try and trouble, just keep away. Don't be involved, that's it. If you cannot be positively compassionate and deal with that person nearabout, it doesn't matter. Just keep away, withdraw in a non-involvement, but don't lose your love and compassion. Safeguard it. This joy, warmth of love, living, makes your living live. You feel the life, you feel the prana, the vital force, the life force pulsating. So with the two wings of compassion and wisdom, you fly to enlightenment. This is dhyana, this is meditation, this is Zen. It's not so much volume that what you accomplish is going to make your life sublime. Never has done it. Accomplishments never make you be known what you are. But we try to finish so many things in the life, accomplishments, achievements, and produce agitations, tensions without caring for fellow beings. We miss that on the way because it's pity. We want to do in a very kind of quick way. We produce this tension, agitations, with ourselves, with our family, with our neighbors, with our countrymen, fellow beings. On the way, as if we throttle, put down, kick out everything just to make our thing accomplish, forgetting our relationships to others, attitudes, conducts, you know, we miss the dharma. We come to materialism devoid of dharma. The dharma doesn't teach, accomplish all these things without caring. Therefore today we accomplished more, but we care less. Hardly we share with others because we then perpetuate the individualism. We keep secrets hiding such a way. We don't share. It's my private something. Much of it. So much so that we then delineate ourselves, disconnect with others. Everybody's private, so everybody has something secret. Everybody has to keep out from each other. Such a way that we have signs on now many properties, keep out. That's quite rude. It shouldn't say come in, but
But keep out. I mean, are you talking to dogs, cats, or human beings? What is it, civilization? Thieves and robbers, keep out. As if everybody is a thief and robber, keep out. Can't touch the gate. It's illegal, immoral. It's encroachment upon privacy. All that then tends to make you selfish. It makes the separation wider and wider. So much is now secretive, so much is hiding, so much is separatism, so much is individualistic, that we have self-isolated into our depressions. And then when we need a help, succor, some kind of mana from the sky, we are, who now? We don't find anyone to come close, either ambulance or nursing home. With all kinds of that cherishment of individual privacy and rights, we end up alone. No, it is for me, that time they'll say. America is for young people. So just go back the Zen way. Analyze your life. How did you start? All this kind of stuff. You'll always see this, that the volume of accomplishment, the volume of achievements, intention, often, I would say in all cases, makes you not care for fellow beings, for their feelings, for their considerations. It'll make you cold-hearted to others. You aren't accomplished, that those human beings don't mean anything to me. Forgetting I'm a human being too. So then might becomes right. Survival for the fittest. This thickens the unconscious. These are degrees and levels of unconsciousness. You thicken your unconsciousness more and more. Having accomplished, you become more blind, more thickened in unconsciousness, more ignorance. So those achievements and accomplishments were the main things for you, which was side issue actually, because we are on earth. We're just born here, so few things we have to do, cut the trees and type or do bookkeeping. It's a by the way issue. But then when you make those the main issues, you know, then you don't care for fellow beings. You become mundane, materialistic, mechanical, modern, civilized brats. That's what it is. Yes, it's very common. Then each one just caring for the dignity and self-prestige such a way that hurts everybody. Everybody hurts everybody. Except those who are, I feel, compatriotism they have, those who feel for others, those who have compassion, those who care for religion, those who care for dharma. They are the ones again making themselves ready to enter into consciousness. They are going to be awakened. Because they care. Because they have consideration for fellow beings. Because they are being loving. Because their aim of life is different. They are not trying to accomplish within time a stipulated something, which you can quote in mechanics. They are being living. They are being humans. They are being dharmic. And that dharma, that law, that Ganesha will serve them to have peace. And that leads to consciousness, because Ganesha sits on the gateways of dharma to push you into chamber of consciousness. Without dharma, I feel, without the law, without that real righteousness, I don't think we can achieve that peace. Opposite real righteousness will be willfulness. So each individual becomes willful, brat. They call it independence, freedom, what not, God knows. It's all the perversion, therefore, Kali Yuga. And results speak for themselves. In order to enter the kingdom of consciousness,
get support of dharma. Dharma teaches you to be compassionate. And it will change the world. If not, we are inviting disasters. Not only on the national or world scale, global, but in the individual. Such individuals I've seen and am seeing as if they are in disastrous positions, suffering. The truth is because the hearts have been cold, brains have been hard. Brains hard meaning losing temper. We need the reverse. Warm hearts, cool brains. Dharma, this law, sobers our brains. So, to end it, whatever activity doing, work you're doing, so that you don't get agitations and tensions, do one thing at a time, not losing the sight of the loving of fellow beings. Live with that kind of life. You may accomplish less. World is not going to end thereby. It's only when you lose the compassion, world is going to be disastrous and ending. That brings bombs and things in man. Compassion doesn't. It saves the world. It makes you Buddha. Makes you wise. Apply to yourself, to your family, to your neighbors, countrymen, anywhere. I don't think you'll miss one pointedness. You'll be automatically, what you call, concentrating.

and saint. If God is difficult, who is easy? So when I say I dilute and compromise, actually I don't. I simply make it easy, that's all. Yes, that's the word I would use. Moreover, I don't believe in orthodoxy of one particular path. Like non-dualist is the only true way, and dualistic way is wrong or lower or something. Not only so, but I keep harping that they are interconnected, interrelated, the non-dualist and the dualist. It's not that some people God exists and some people say no, it's all Brahma Vedanta, no God exists. You know, that's quite a fallacy. They are interconnected, intermingling, intertwined, and in one. If some part of ocean is frozen like ice in Alaska, some is blue water, which one is correct? Is all together, you know. The non-dualist and dualist to this controversy is only for the intellect. Intellect is there. Because it has certain way of thinking. So don't think, if you ever think that way, that I compromise, I dilute. And I never say anything to appease the audience. On the contrary, if I hit, I hit. If I had to keep them jumping up and down in jokes, I do that too. And if truth is truth, whichever way you present. My only fault is that I am universal. I am flexible from the point of view of your evolution, that's all. Truth prevails. Satyam eva jayate. Satyam eva jayate. Satyam eva jayate. Derivation. Satyam, truth, eva, kevalyam only. Jayate. Victorious or prevails. Truth prevails. That could end the whole thing, but you can be flexible in explaining in order to reach the various capacities. That's an art. It's not compromise. Truth is one. Philosophers call it by many names. In ancient times, now I don't mean truth is something obsolete or age-old in a sense. Truth is ancient, truth is new, and truth will be New Age consciousness too. Truth never changes. It's absolute. Truth is immortal. Parenthesis, truth is love. I'll take in one of these satsangs. How to relate love with Vedanta. I'll come to that. And those who might misunderstand me, I'm telling them I won't be compromising. I'll show that Vedanta has, though not much professed love, was one intrinsic part of it. Actually, because of this fallacy that as if Vedanta didn't have much of love in it or devotion, became intellectual, actually. That's a fallacy, it happened. It's a mistake. Anyway, when anything gets dry, shushka, Sanskrit, if anything gets shushka, dry, it loses its meaning anyway. Well, one of the most, if not the famous Upanishads, is called Katha Upanishad, Katha also. It's called Katha or Katha. Some have called this Upanishad Vedantic Treaty as one of the most, or the most comprehensive containing all the things of Vedanta. I'm not going to read the whole Upanishad to you, nor I remember either. We'll talk about the gist of it. And its most major character of Katha Upanishad,
Katha Upanishad, in a way. Katha meaning story. The major hero, the prominent hero of that treatise is one called Nachiketa. Some of you have heard, of course, and read. Nachiketa is also the name of the fire sacrifice. He was a brave young man, born out of a rishi, a seer. In ancient times, seers were no doubt recluse or ascetics, but some of them were married, and it was an accepted form. This rishi, the seer, towards near old age, desired or aspired to go to heaven. Heaven, as you might say in Christianity, exists actually. The only difference is, probably, whereas the heaven may be the highest place according to Christianity or the Bible, according to Vedas and Vedantic treaties, heaven is relative to hell in the sense and not the highest abode. Something more than that is emancipation, liberation, God's vision, Brahma, and so on. However, that's not the topic. This seer decided that he should do something in order to go to heaven. In ancient times, they had many rituals, ceremonies, practices, meditations, tantra, yoga, many, many kinds of paths by which they could attain various things, as today you might see various things being obtained through scientific discoveries. One of them was a ritual which was called fire ritual, in which that supposed soul had to perform. It was a big sacrifice, big things, in which whatever he had, at least physically, that they had to give up. I'm not suggesting or indicating anyone here, please. It happens to be the introduction. One may say, in order to go to heaven, you have to give up everything. That may not be the case with everyone. But in this particular case, it was. He knew he cannot carry everything to heaven anyway, and he wanted to give away whatever he had, property, wealth, and cattle. In those days, cattle was one of the biggest wealth. They didn't have much currency in those days. Property, land, agriculture, cattle, things like that, horses, chariots, elephants, gold, of course. And he was fairly rich. And again, please, I'm not indicating to anyone here. It's just a story. And this seer, this rishi, had a son called Nachiketa. He was a young boy, very young boy actually, not a young man, lower than even teenager. And when this seer decided the day, many priests came, poor people, citizens, his friends, relatives, and noble people of that particular town. And he was to give away whatever he had to the learned, in those days learned mean Brahmins, and the priests, and the poor, and others. In the early morning, it was all hustle and bustle, din all around the house, property. This boy, Nachiketa, got up too. What's going on? And when his father's greatest wealth was cattle. In those days, thousands sometimes. You know, that was their wealth. Like, if you go to Australia, New Zealand, you know, sheep is the wealth, for example, even today. But this boy who was born brilliant, Nachiketa in Vedanta treatise has been a symbol of great, highest, glorified seeker of the very good qualities and virtues, having all the qualifications and the standards and preparations required of a disciple. He has been called as epitome of the real disciple. Very bold, very sacrificing, very renouncing, very let go,
and understanding brilliant, and no hiding, just clear cut crystal, inside and outside. When he came down, he saw hundreds and hundreds of cows who were old. They were not able to even eat. They were not giving any milk. Their life was over. And his father was giving away those. My God, his conscience pricked up, this boy. He said, my father is not going to go to heaven by this. He's surely going to suffer. If you think by giving these thousands of rotten cows, he'll go to heaven. I better save him. That's what Nachiketa thought, because he loved his father. He loved his father, sure. He didn't want his father to go by heaven doing these wrong things knowingly. And he thought of an idea. He went to his father. Father, since you are giving all your wealth and property in order to go to heaven, your son is also the property, your property. Whom are you going to give me? Whom are you going to give me to someone? Whom to? Now, father, you know, these small boys talk rubbish. He just ignored him. Once, twice, then came third time. Nachiketa repeated. Daddy, whom are you going to give me? I'm your property too. And his father got angry. You go drop dead. You go to death. Just casually said that. But Nachiketa wasn't a boy to take things so casually. He was born Siddha. He was born the great near about to realize. He took it very seriously. And why his father was going to heaven, why was he wishing to go? Because the circumstances in heaven, the conditions which were so described and believed were that you'll be free from sorrows and sufferings, old age and decay, and be immortal. Not immortal as we when fully realize or be Brahma realized. That is immortality which is eternal. But in heavenly immortality, or the freedom from old age, decay, suffering, misery, is relative. So long you are in heaven, you won't age. It's Shangri-La. And you won't die. You won't have suffering of any kind or pain. That's heaven. Otherwise, why would we call it heaven? The only thing is that according to law of karma, according to the Vedic beliefs, that you go to heaven only because of your good deeds, good karmas. They are so unmixed good that you go to very pure heaven. For that time, duration of your stay in heaven due to duration of good karmas, you won't age, you won't suffer, you won't have pain. It's just all what you call the long life of felicity. And as soon as those good karmas are over, the motion or the credit balance is over, you begin to earn again, you drop down to earth, according to the Vedas. So long your bank balance, you go on spending. As soon as it comes to $15 minimum checking account, $100 saving account, you go to job again. Or apply for what you call that unemployment. Or food stamps. The good karma in heaven could last, depending upon each individual's good karmas or great deeds, years, decades, lives. You don't age there. It's eternal, immortal for the time being. Freedom from every pain, no accident, no chances. It's all set, blueprint. This you have done, come on. God will give you particular status there. Come on, do this. As soon as that motion of good karma is over, strength is over, you drop down to earth again to work out your karmas or work for liberation, in other words, or emancipation. And this is what Nachiketa's father was trying to achieve. All the learned people who knew the science of rituals, who knew the ceremonies, who knew with what technique they could do so for his father, came. But because Nachiketa was very sensitive, very brilliant, you couldn't talk to him nonsense. He was born so. He took it very seriously, what his father told him. He loved his father, though.
And then father got busy with many of the chores. Many people guests had come and so on. And Nachiketa went to the forest. As is written, to the house of death. Death, according to Sanskrit, is called Yamaraj. Yama is also name of time as well as death. Raj is king or gods, Deva. The god of death or the king of death. He went to the house of death in the forest. Yamaraj, the king of death, wasn't in the home. Now you might say, how can house of death exist in the forest? Often I thought that might be a crematorium or something like that. However, there's a symbolic, I can go deeper into that if you want to, in the subtler plane, in the astral plane, this can be explained very well. Actually, it means when you go in deep meditation and go in astral plane, subtle plane, there you come to the region or the archangel, guardian angel in charge of death, whom you meet. Because in astral plane you don't die, you die in the physical body. So you can easily meet those people. As the story goes, he went to the forest and entered the house of death and sat there in meditation. Yamaraj, the owner of the house, the king of death, wasn't at home somehow. That's the way stories go. But always there is deep meaning, which I may not go into. He sat there without food, without drink, without sleep, 3 days continuously in meditation. Third day, the Yamaraj came with his attendants and found this beautiful boy sitting in meditation without food and drink. He got pity. You know this boy? He got pitiable to him. And he has an attendant and told him, now wake Nachiketa up, otherwise I'll kind of take him where, you know, I take everybody. And Nachiketa rose. And he said, boy, you so small boy, why are you taking all this trouble? Why have you come here? He said, my father sent me to you. He said, no, your time has not come, go back. He said, well, my daddy told me, you know. He said, when did you come? He said, 3 days back. Now, in ancient times, and in some areas of the world, even today, there's a very strong custom, well believed and well behaved, that a guest is your God, see that you please him much, see that you keep him happy and comfortable. And hospitality, therefore, is one of the biggest virtues of certain oriental countries, even today, as you might know. Following this, Yamaraj, the king of death, asked Nachiketa, says, you are my guest. 3 days you have not eaten and drunk anything. I give you 3 boons. Ask me what you want. And Nachiketa told Yamaraj, since you are bestowing your 3 boons, my first request is, make my father not angry. He's angry with me. When I go back, he should not be angry with me. And Yamaraj said, I agree. When you'll go home, night before, your father will have a very sound sleep. He'll get a very healthy and peaceful in the mind. He will forget his anger toward you. Of course, there was one more point in it, that his father will accept him as before and give him love and so on, and he'll be sensible. I mean, not to give rotten cows to everyone. And second boon, he said, I would like to have fire. Now, these are all traditional terms which I may explain a little bit. You're seeing in the intensity, the longing, the concentration, your fire element in the body increases. Your well, good focus, concentration, devotion, intensity, and longing, and when you are really up to it, your fire element will increase in you, or put it other way, when your fire element is more, then you'll be more intense, longing, love, you'll be more juicy. You know what I mean? Okay. This is needed in order to go to heaven. Now, these are all
very technical, mystical formulas, which I need not go in details, but just to give you a gist of it. That in our body, there are two regions. One over the navel, onward, upward. One region below the navel, downward. Traditionally, the upper portion has been called northern hemisphere. Below the navel, southern hemisphere. When, as you being conscious being, your consciousness resides in the northern hemisphere, or when you die, that your concentration is the northern, upper region, you go to heaven, or you have a better birth, rebirth. But if your prana, if your breath, if your life oozes out from the southern hemisphere, from any of those doors, then you don't have a better birth, it's hell. That's called southern hemisphere. That is very cool. The upper region is called heart, full with fire. That fire is not only that fire which you see, that of course, but beyond it, the fire element in you, the heat which gives you concentration, which gives you warmth, which gives you love, which gives you devotion. Those who are cold in love, they must be low in fire element. And so on. There are too many details in these things. And they will have lack of concentration. More the mind distracted, less the fire element. More the concentration, more the fire element. More the brilliance, more the fire, and so on. The fire element has been called a heavenly element. And that's why in the story, I think yesterday or the day before yesterday, when the Brahma, mighty being, came, the straw which he told the fire god and the wind god, because they were the highest gods or devas. However, second boon, therefore, Nachiketa asked to increase his fire element in order to go to heaven, where there's no old age, death, or misery, or pain, or anything. And Yamaraj, god of death, said, Tathastu, Tathastu, so be it, indeed. Tathastu, Sanskrit again. Tathastu. And Yamaraj was happy. He said, you are a very wise boy. You are brave. Ask me the third boon. Here comes the tricky part on which this whole Upanishad starts. First was family, social commitments. Welfare of his father, welfare of his family. That's a social state commitment, social satisfaction, which he fulfilled. He didn't say, send my father to hell, because he gave rotten cows. He asked for his welfare from the Yamaraj. Keep my father non-angry, pleased with me. Give him the sense of justice and sensibility, social application. Second was his own relative, plain, human aspiration of going to heaven, satisfying his spiritual need of that kind. Here comes the third, on which the Vedantic treatise start. And what is your third request, Nachiketa? He said, I've heard. Nachiketa said, I've heard. See the beauty, my God. I've heard some have said that when a person dies, nothing remains. But there are others who have said, something still remains, which is correct, which is true. I want to know that. Now look, now I'm feeling too many interpretations in between only because many of things are not known to you, are not from that background. Otherwise, straight story I would tell at the end, you know. This particular question of Nachiketa implies two interpretations. One, surprisingly, that the problem of reincarnation today is not only between Hindu or Christian or East or West, but this question thousands of years was asked by even that background who believed reincarnation or knew. That even then there were two kinds of people, one who believed in reincarnation, the others who didn't know about it, and so they didn't believe it. And everybody couldn't see the rebirth or next birth. Naturally they couldn't say anything.
They didn't know, and they said, we don't know. And some of them dogmatically, because they didn't know, would believe it doesn't exist, which is the normal psychological kind of belief. But also there's another implication in this question. What he actually, Nachiketa, implied was, what is that which goes out of my body after death? I want to know that. And here Yamaraj got kind of stunned. He said, Nachiketa, ask me anything else you want, but not this. You know, the devas, the gods, all the great sages have been had doubts in this, whether anything exists after you die or not. Don't ask this question. I'll give you elephants, horses, maidens, music, instruments, whatnot, happiness. You rule over the portion of the earth, I'll give you all this. Just withdraw this question. Here's Nachiketa, that boldness, that aspiration, at any cost, the disciple on the search. Temptations, no temptations, wouldn't be swayed. And Nachiketa again gave one of the most famous replies to the king of death. He said, look, Yamaraj, you yourself say the gods and the devas doubted this. You yourself is not easy to achieve this, very difficult. But I won't get a greater teacher than you, O king of death. You know so much after death. And moreover, I won't get the better boon given by anyone again. Most intelligent, this Nachiketa was a favorite, has been favorite with Vedantists the most. So, and Yamaraj tried to tempt him with the horses, elephants, jewelry, maidens, music, instruments, and ruling over the territory, domination over some part of the earth, and so on. He tried to explain, look, it's very difficult, Nachiketa, just withdraw. It's razor's edge path. It's not easy, just I tell you and you know it. It wasn't just a question and answer. He wanted to know it. He wanted Yamaraj to help him to realize it. And when Yamaraj saw that Nachiketa is adamant, he won't give up. And since he had given the boon anyway, he told, okay, come on, I'll tell you. And then he gives beautiful that treatise, what, called Katha Upanishad, about Brahma, about the sense, about the spirit. And he goes on and on about explaining various things into this. In particular, this particular treatise, practically all things coming. One of the most famous short story in that is, he tells Nachiketa, look, your body is a chariot. The charioteer, his intellect. The reins are your mind. Horses are your senses. The roads on which horses run the chariot are your objects and desires of senses. But in that chariot, there's one sitting, witness-like, as a monarch, as a boss, as a god, and that is your spirit, who is not swayed by anything. If the charioteer listens to this backside boss, the witness, the spirit, the horse's chariot will run well on the beautiful roads of the perfect way. And if charioteer listens to the reins, to the mind, to the horses, the wild horses, then will be doomed. So, from that point of view, that what body when dies, Nachiketa, this charioteer and everything is gone with it. But that boss, that monarch, that spirit sitting there does not die, it's immortal. The attributes of that Brahma and his spirit are immortality, eternity, is always joyful. And that is what after death remains. And so on. This your life, your body is like the inverted tree. The roots are upward, joining the cosmos. The branches are all those species, evolutions, your desires, your worldly objects, your whatnot, everything in those branches downward. Roots are upward of the human from the brain joined with the cosmos like antenna. And when you, the yogi, the one who is enlightened, goes out of the body during death,
from that upward portion attains the cosmic mind. Cosmic mind, the totality of mind is the aggregate of all the minds together. Some call it universal mind, some call it Hiranyagarbha. There are many names. So when you meditate, he then gives him, which I already talked about, the austerity, self-restraint, and meditation. Go through this process and go out of your gate of joy, the 11th gate, which I said 10th actually yesterday, and join the cosmic mind. And further he goes on how one firefly can heaps and heaps of grass can burn and make a biggest fire. Each soul is like that. Each soul is that fire, each soul is a spark of light which can again ignite the whole totality of cosmic consciousness. And that's within you, Nachiketa. And so on it goes and on, it's always on the treaties. Well, so far the story goes, after his realization, he gets back home, his father accepts him nicely, everything is again noble, everything is fine, and he has learned the lesson how to be honest about even charity. And then, of course, he goes to heaven, his father, which he wished. Nachiketa wished for his father to go to heaven, you know. He didn't say, Daddy, don't die. And these all treaties are the Upanishads, had one or the other smaller, bigger stories, because the wisdom is so capsuled, it's so deep, it's so high, that otherwise just would be so much aphorisms only, that they always made it between guru-disciple, or the sage and the student, to make it more palatable and understandable within questions and answers. And further then he goes on, that from this Brahma, everything has come out. And even the king of death himself, Yamaraj, said, I'm not immortal either. I have this position under God, the immortal God, under immortal Brahma. I have a position to constitute this department of death. Even I am not immortal. I live long. And up to that duty, whatever I have, I perform this death business. But even one day I die too, Nachiketa. It's only the immortal soul, the Brahma, which doesn't die. That's infinite. It cannot be explained. Nachiketa said, I want that. Yamaraj said, I'll teach you up to the point I know. Because even these great gods or devas, shining beings of various, who are guardian angels of various things, have their own life term. And the long life, what we call long life of thousands of years, even Nachiketa told Yamaraj, that is anyway short to me, it's not immortality. He was brave. If somebody gives you 5,000 years to live, you are going to forget about immortality. Let me first enjoy 5,000 years, then we'll see. He was very brave. And then Yamaraj saw that he can do it. He told him, okay, come on, you sit in meditation. You already have self-restraint. You are very austere. Not stingy, austere. You can do it. So I am your guru at the moment, Yamaraj said. But eventually you'll surpass me. Because I'm not perfected one. And then at one point Yamaraj tells him that famous which I've repeated many times. Natatra surya bhati chandra tarikam nema vidyato bhanti kuto yam agnihi tameva bhantam anubhati sarvam tas sabhasha sarvamidam vibhati. This famous aphorism, one of the golden ones. Where sun cannot shine is pale. Not the moon, not the fire, what is lightning, what is fire. Because of that light of the Brahman, everything else shines, and because he shines, everything else is living. It's most famous, one of the most famous aphorisms. And that is Brahman, that is pure consciousness. Beyond all the lights of suns and moons and fires and lightnings, they look pale there.
Because one of earlier satsangs had said, the nearest possible element, nearest element,

And so and so then famous those wave and water, drop and water, O Mani Padme Hum, the spark and the fire, the ray of the light and the sun, all these examples come into this. But he's trying to teach him that, look, Nachiketa, everything is phenomenal, everything is maya, illusory, shifting. Actually, Nachiketa told at one point to Yamaraj too, that even if I accept your all the cows, your horses, chariots, maidens, music, jewelry, and palaces and part of earth to rule over, they're all transitory anyway, they're fleeting, they're phenomenal, they're not absolute, they're relative, they'll end at one point anyway, and then what? And Yamaraj said, yes, you're correct. He said, I want something which won't end. He said, this is all maya, this is all phenomena. This has any, if at all, any iota of beauty or any iota of satisfaction or pleasure it has, is only because of that light, that Brahma, that consciousness, which is immortal. If you know that light, if you're realizing that Brahma, if you're getting one with that, you can even enjoy the maya very well. He gave the two words to enjoyment. According to Sanskrit again, one is prayer, one is shreya. Prayer, which is pleasant, shreya, which is good. He said, Nachiketa, look, the two views are looking at the enjoyments of the world. One is called pleasure, and one is called good. The things are the people or the beings who run after pleasure only, eventually are doomed out of many, many vicissitudes and insensitivity and the loss of that appetite and even the end of that pleasant karma. But what is good leads you to heaven. There are wise people and yogis who do good things. They don't first test the pleasantry about it. If it is good, they will do it. Not because only it's pleasant. If good is pleasant, also so much the best. But if it's good and a pain, wise people choose good, and so on. So Nachiketa distinguish between the pleasure and the good. Now, I don't mean good is necessarily always painful, not necessarily. And then choose the good if you want to go up. If you want to go down, choose the pleasant. It'll give you pleasure for some time. Good also gives pleasure, but subtle. It's more solid. It's less perceptible. So that when you choose the good, your prana, your life will leave from the northern portion of your region of body. And that will take you to higher birth, to higher heaven. But if you are choosing the pleasant, you will go down eventually. Nachiketa then asked, why pleasant has to be hellish that way and the good has to be necessarily painful? Yamaraj said, no, not necessarily. This is the idea we have given to things, painful and pleasant. We don't look they are good or not. You have given that angle to those things, therefore I am explaining this way. I don't mean necessarily good is painful. You have given that understanding to pleasant and pain only. You don't look to the good and bad of it, or right or wrong of it. In other words, the charioteer, the discriminative faculty, intellect, is not using that conscience. It should not be taken good is always painful and pleasant is hellish. Not, no, sure not. But this discriminative faculty of the conscience has to be used. What is good, what is bad, what is right, what is wrong? What is virtue, what is not? What will be eventually good for me? What will eventually not be, even though it may be pleasant at the moment? And Nachiketa said, but intellect doesn't use that discrimination. He said, no, conscience does that. Intellect simply determines which way to go, decide. And conscience holds you back or tells you, okay, that if you listen to the conscience, if you listen to the good, not because pleasant, not because you're attached, not because it's yours, not because your possession, not because your blood relationship, not because you own certain things, not because you like this way,

But because that's good, is it a lot of difference between the two? It's a discriminative faculty. The conscience should be or should not be called religion. And if you listen to that, if it's good, whether it's painful or pleasant, doesn't matter. But here comes a mind trick. Mind doesn't want painful, no. So it chooses that instinctively, like an animal instinct, uncultured, raw instinct of our evolution process, just to choose what you like and avoid what you dislike. That's it. I don't want it. Well, honey, why don't you test it and see how it is? Mommy, don't not bother me about it. Just done. It's good for you, sweetheart. It might be good for you. Mommy is an age gap. Don't enforce and impose on me. After 18 years, I'm legally bound to decide my own fate. Whether I go to hell or heaven, none of your business. It reminds me of Shankaracharya's famous treatise, or the commentary rather. Some of the fathers and mothers may not like it here, but I have often repeated myself. There are certain things you have to see within that context if you understand properly. If you are going to quote it out of context or in a different situation, you might really misquote. Shankaracharya, when he wrote the commentary on these Vedas, at one point he said, actually on the Katha Upanishad, that if on one side I had to listen to the voice of my conscience, and there were 1,000 fathers and mothers on the other side, I listened to my conscience. Fathers, mothers won't like it, but that's the truth. The Shankaracharya speaking, greatest ascetic, didn't have a penny, but he was here, intelligent, medha, brilliant, so Nachiketa. It's not anti-parents. I'm saying if the parents or any friend, in other words, any brother, any sister, any neighbor, stands on untruth and there are thousands, and if the conscience of voice is opposite that, Shankaracharya said, I will stand by my conscience voice. Not, and if there were 1,000 fathers and mothers on the other side, I won't listen. That's bravery. It's not anti-parents. Simply, if they are not on the truth, you are not bound to listen. Be it your friend, your neighbor, be it your father and mother, be anybody, name it, statesman, your politician, your stockbroker, and your bank manager, and your own son, your own anyone, teacher. Here comes the distinction between the discrimination and the determination. You determine out of your stubborn bratness, stand on that like an ass hoofed into the dirt. I don't know much English, but I just make it. I just make it. Well, I'm sorry. Is that okay? I don't know. No, it comes out. I really don't study much English, if you understand. So if it is sometimes out of bounds, excuse me. Intellect has to hear the conscience, Nachiketa. Nachiketa, by the way, since thousands of years, has become a name synonymous of any disciples, and any disciple, rather worthy disciple. When a guru or a teacher, even today, he has too much affection, and out of tender love and affection for disciples talking to him, they often say two terms, even today. One is Nachiketa, one is Gautam. These are names, though, both. But they are applied in general to, like we say Arjun, you know, he's Arjun of Krishna. It has become quite a name now. Nachiketa, if there's a worthy disciple, they'll call him Nachiketa. Or Gautam, one of the two. And we told him, Nachiketa, look, if you can satisfy every one of you, father, mother, anybody, no doubt better. Don't sacrifice truth at the altar of your blood relationship. Keep truth the highest. That was another lesson Yamaraj gave him a lot. Truth shall save you. Truth shall liberate you.
I'm not quoting Bible at this moment, please. It's really in that Upanishad. Pray for the protection and welfare of everyone of your father, mother, society. Fulfill your social commitments to the utmost. They are teaching Vedanta, actually. Don't ignore. But it's truth versus all that is dead untruth. That shall save you. That will take you out from the gate of joy, out into your cosmic mind, and join you with the Almighty. Now, it's not fantasy poetry. It's written in poetry, no doubt about it. It's a mortal way of saying. But if you can satisfy on all the levels, everybody, so much the best. But don't sacrifice the apex, the A point. Now, this is my language, of course, in America. And see that your charioteer, your chariot, your horses, the reins, the fences, and the roads are well kept. But if you see the chariot, along with the charioteer and horses going to be doomed in a ditch, you better jump out of it. And that boldness the good disciple would have. The highest qualification a master seeks in a disciple. Is he brave enough to let go if he wants that enlightenment? And he can falter and waver and soar and sway at any dint or any round the corner, anything affecting and hitting, that he can change any number of times. Is he not qualified to get the Vedantic realization? At the end, then Yamaraj told him, Nachiketa, sit down. You are the one, worthy one. I'll give you what I know. Everything I have is yours. Beyond that, you carry forward. I won't be able to reach you there even because I've not reached there. I'll just teach you what I know. Because Yamaraj, being a deva, being a shining being, being a guardian angel of transformation or whatever, rebirth, wasn't a realized soul. Had he been, he wouldn't take that, you know, job. It had no retirement of his pine, no insurance, no something. He was to die one day in the same that kind of department, and somebody else would replace him. Although, actually, the king of death is called the wise one. He knows much. He's seen so much death and rebirth, and he knows so much destinies. He has so much our kind of life's circumstance. He knows so much. Where to reach us even, you know, he knows the whole map. You can't hide. He'll reach you wherever you are. And he will reach you where you are supposed to die. You understand? This is another one of the stories of Yama. One day in the heaven, all the gods, devas, shining beings at the conference, they were to discuss certain heavenly kind of movements of the bodies and galaxies, in which God of death, God of fire, God of wind, God of planets, clouds, God of plants, and all kinds of angels, and including the highest trinity, Brahma, Vishnu, Shiva, they all assembled at one great abode somewhere in the heaven, some galaxy. And at the appointed hour, all came on their conveyances. Saraswati came on swan, Lakshmi came on the lotus, and Durga came on the lion, and Shiva came on his bull, and that Ganesha came on his mouse, and everybody had their conveyance, and outside the great arch of the entrance into that cloudy heavenly space where they were to go in and sit down, outside was the parking lot, you know, huge parking lot. And everybody left his swan and peacock and mouse and yeah. And then they were to walk in. And in that big arch, there was one bird sitting, eagle rather. And the Yama came on that black, that bull. He's kind of darker, that ferocious, those horns. And he left it there too. And everybody tied up separately because they might again in themselves fight with each other and mouse will be crushed. So they tied a little distance from each other. By habit,
Big arch, everybody looks at it. What a great, glorious entrance to the gods. And as other gods and goddesses saw, Yamaraj looked up, and that eagle bird saw Yamaraj looking at him. My God, he got really afraid, because said according to the Vedas, whomsoever Yamaraj stares or gazes at, that means he's going to harm him. That's symbolic, but that's also realistic in a way. If he's looking at you, your time is up. And then as the Yamaraj and other gods went in, goddesses too, this eagle got afraid. You know, he was kind of shaky. That now Yamaraj had looked at him, he's going to drop dead right away. And so in that parking lot, there was that called Garuda. Garuda is the vehicle or conveyance of Lord Vishnu, the protector and the sustainer of this world and universe. And Garuda, among the all aeroplanes and ships and spaceships, is the fastest one, most speedy. And this particular small eagle knew that. He just went near right away to that Garuda. And he was kind of afraid, shaky and trembling. And so Garuda said, "Now, eagle, what's the problem?" He said, "Look, now, my friend, the friend whose friend indeed is a friend indeed." Okay. Sorry. And now this Yamaraj, king of death, has looked at me. Now you understand what I mean? He said, "Yeah, I understand exactly what you say." And I had the same experience. "So what do you want me to do?" He said, "Sir, now look, you are the speediest. Before the gods and goddesses return outside, by that time I'll drop dead. Why don't you, so it doesn't see me again, just take me somewhere away, the furthermost, farthermost, some corner of the world, universe, where, you know, even grandpa of Yamaraj won't be able to look at me." And Garuda said, "I'll take you in twinkling of an eye, no problem. And I'll come back before that as nothing had happened. And don't tell anyone." And this Garuda knew when his god, Vishnu, would come out. And so he flew at his utmost speed and took the eagle as much far as he could, possibly, and left him at a certain mountain range somewhere where he thought he would be safe. And as soon as he dropped him there, eagle was being thankful. As he lowered him there, eagle dropped dead. Well, there was nothing Garuda could do. He came back and he stood as if nothing had happened, you know. Who is going to take the gasoline now? Half tank is gone. And when the gods and goddesses returned, and Yamaraj saw again, because he was talking to Lord Vishnu and others, and he said, "This eagle was supposed to die at a certain time, at a certain spot, farther from, much farther from here. And when I entered this gate," Yamaraj was saying, "I was wondering, why is he still here? He was supposed to die next moment at certain very, very high away." And Vishnu said, "That's what exactly my Garuda did." You can't hide from him. And that's one lesson Yamaraj gave to Nachiketa, that most omniscient one, that all-knowing one. There comes time after your purification of heart that there's nothing you can hide from him. The very thing you're going to save somewhere is the very thing you are going to drop dead. That's still you're destined to happen that way. That's how we make our destiny. There are many, many lessons in this particular Katha Upanishad. He's trying to bring him out. There's not a single sermon in this particular Upanishad
which is trying to take you, or rather tell you, to not to pay attention to duties or to your responsibilities or your commitments. As a matter of fact, he's telling, no, those should be done, but in a real, real right way, with the righteousness. Not shunning, but doing it in a proper sense, not as you wish or somebody wishes, your wife or husband, or what, how they like you to do. That's not the criterion, but how that should be, the good way. Not because your wife tells you, your daughter tells you, your son tells you, husband tells you, or friend tells you, and therefore you are committed. You understand what I'm saying? Your commitment is out of goodness of the thing. Because it should be, therefore you should. He knew his father was wrong. He shouldn't have done that if he wanted to go to heaven. Actually, there are humors sometimes, very subtle humors, many people don't catch in Upanishads. When Yamaraj was testing Nachiketa, whether he is qualified for the highest enlightenment or not, at one point Yamaraj asked Nachiketa, why your second boon you are asking to go to heaven where there is no death and age, old age, misery and suffering and pain? And he told Yamaraj, look, Yamaraj, there's no fear and anxiety in heaven, I've heard. It's only because you are not there. Death is not there, which fear you will have. Yamaraj must have smiled, laughed in his sleeves, I'm sure. Yeah, beautiful reply, humor involved. Many people don't catch these things. So Yamaraj, one thing is there, there's no fear and anxiety because you are not there. And Yamaraj says, Tathastu, so be it. You will go to heaven. You're worthy. You know the secrets. And there's no sermon against fulfillment of duties, except that if you do it in a proper, right, good way, that's a catch. And when you have done that, your karma is over. You go to heaven. Again, when you're in heaven, you're enjoyed. Go to mortality, emancipation, the liberation. That is your soul, that's your spirit. That you know that you're not a singular individual entity called soul, individual soul jiva. That you are part and parcel of the cosmic mind, the Hiranyagarbha, the universal mind. That you are joined together with the roots. The space, the cosmos, the air around, and that space is the soil in which our heads, the roots of everyone are rooted in the same soil. We are all one and energizing ourselves from the same soil, from the same cosmos. We get energized through these pineal glands or pituitary glands or whatever. We're joined that way to the cosmos. We're not simply individual entity as we see it. That's Maya, this is phenomena, Nachiketa. You're caught up within this Maya, within this illusion, perception, delusion. Even if somebody tells you don't want to come out of it, your sheer resistance and habit, your sheer stubbornness. Therefore they preach humility, so that you be flexible, bend, somewhat melt. Modernity, intellectuality, rationality will make you rigid, naked, stiff, naked. Therefore they taught, if you want to be educated, in other words, if you want to be illumined, if you want to be enlightened, be humble, be flexible, be tender, be gentle, be truthful, be giving, be honest, sincere, dispassionate to the fleeting phenomena, be serene, calm, be tranquil, then you get wisdom. Not that there are so many things, they are so interconnected again, one leads to another automatically. If you just go the right way, you don't have to practice 20 virtues. One virtue will lead to another automatically, if you are on the path. If you go out of the path, distract yourself, dissipate, then one wise leads to another wise. Be selfish, it will lead you to all the wrong points. Be greedy, it will teach you all the flaws of your wrong points. Be a wrong thinker, it will lead you to wrong actions. These all virtues are bound together, which are called the northern hemisphere, the path of the light.
And all of the vices are joined together, the path of darkness. Of course we are complex, some are good things, some are bad in us. It's joined, that is complexity, that's duality, that's a split personality. As if we have assumed a principle that we have to be good and bad both. But by good, the definition in Katha Upanishad is that which leads you to light, which leads you to mortality, which leads you to heaven, that's good. But beyond, when you transcend the heaven, you come to liberation, you come to enlightenment, you come to Brahma. Slowly when this life, the breath, the emotions, the thoughts, the memories, the convictions, the determinations, and ultimately drowned by the discrimination, you come out of the gate of joy where the yogis will join the cosmos. That's man. And Nachiketa attended. So the whole thing is that commitments are individual, the family, the society, the village, the town, the city, the state, the country, the world, and the solar system, and so on. But all these commitments are by evolutionary process that you pray for that, you work for that. Till you come out of this in order to have your emancipation, liberation, to get into the cosmic thing. Vedanta only teaches, that's only one thing teaches, that your individual soul and the universal soul are one. That's the crux of it. Atma and Brahma. Atma is individual soul and Brahma universal. That your individual soul and the cosmic soul, they're all one. Jiva Atma and Brahma. That's your goal. To realize. Other commitments are there. You'll finish them if you want to, but in the right way, in the good way. Anyhow, finishing is not finishing your karma. That's called Shreya, the way it should be, the way it is good. According to the Bible too, and at the end of the creation God said, it's good. He didn't say it's pleasant. Do you understand what actually is implied when we say good? Good is what should be, which leads you upward, which leads you to heaven, which leads you to eventually to emancipation, out of power of discrimination. Good should be pleasant, and I still believe it is. But the values you give up pleasantries is quite different than I would give. To me, certain things are enjoyable as well as good. So we are looking what is enjoyable is different. That's the whole point. Anybody has his own philosophy of pleasant things and enjoyments. That's where the differences are. We might say this is pleasant, but it'll take you to hell. You want a pleasant thing? Okay, come on, make it good. I'll have a good thing to be pleasant. Okay, that's fine, it can be done. Is not what so much you like. Just ask your brain, is it good or not? And once it's good, you see that way, you'll see it's enjoyable too. At least wait and see. And I'm sure God the blissful, Brahma the blissful, ever joyful, couldn't have theorized, philosophized the good on earth not being pleasant or joyful. Couldn't be otherwise. In very this Katha Upanishad, there's a beautiful invocation aphorism. Om Purnamadah Purnamidam Purnat Purnamadachyate Purnasya Purnamadaya Purnameva Vashishyate Om Shantihi Shantihi Shanti. Meaning, from the perfect, only perfect can come. In perfect, perfect lives. If you take out anything from perfect, it still stays perfect. From the joyful, blissful ones we have come, we are supposed to be joyful. From light, light comes. From fire, fire comes. If God is joyful, if the Brahma is blissful, anandam, they call it anandam,
How can the good things on this earth or in the, any part of the universe could be otherwise? But if you are running after the wrong thing, calling it pleasant, you are running in the dark force, you are losing your joy. If you are losing your joy, if you see that, certainly that's not the thing right. What should be, which leads back, us back to God, must be joyful. If it doesn't sound joyful to you, you are just mundane and worldly, you are just lost. Your attraction is to just whatever you think you like, what you think is pleasant. That is your assumption, that's your badging or putting a label of that kind of thing over that thing. The criterion would be, is it joyful? Is it blissful for you? It's good and painful, that means your discrimination, your philosophy of pleasant is quite wrong. Good should be enjoyable. That's my way of saying. Good should be aesthetic. Therefore they added, in even Greek philosophy, truth, beauty and goodness. I'm not going too far. Satyam, Shivam, Sundaram, Shivam, the goodness, the beauty, go together. Is our conception of good sometimes hard, burden, heavy? That's our conception, because our mind is going downward into degraded pleasantries. Every time some old thing, legs are out, mind is there. We see mind goes down or up. That's the whole, actually, one of the best practices in the Katha Upanishad preaching to the Nachiketa is this. The Nachiketa, try to go upward, northward. Don't go downward, southward. Of course, Nachiketa was already very great anyway. He wouldn't have gone down, even if Yamaraj told him. But for sake of us, they write in the Vedas, you know, so that we read these things. They always do that. That's why we indebted to sages. So Nachiketa wasn't downward man at all, actually. He was very qualified. He could have told him, Nachiketa, just sit down, you know, and no preaching. And he could have done that. But for the sake of us, he told him. So that we might one day read and listen to these things. This good is with G capital, though. It's not simply good in a normal sense. It's good which makes you go upward. Urdhvareta bhavera devata. Another Sanskrit again. Aphorism. Urdhvareta bhavera devata. The one whose consciousness rises upward is a ruler of the universe. Urdhvareta bhaver, bhaver, bhaver. Bhava, the earth, the globe, the solar system, the universe, Brahman. Urdhvareta bhavera devata. Devata, God. Your Lord is the universe. It's joyful, it's blissful. They have called it blissful, immortal, eternal. Where there's no fear, no anxiety, no worry, no sadness, no sorrow, no suffering. What else the promise could be? No pain. We go after pleasant things, so-called pleasant, whether good or bad, right or wrong, and then come back with the suffering, the depressions, the missings, the losses, the quarrels, the frictions, the anxieties, the paranoia. That's after having pleasant things enjoyed. To discriminate, that's the faculty of the man. Till you rise above it even, above the discrimination, where you are conscious being. That is beyond man and God and devas. That conscious being, that awareness, that's chaitanya. There you are beyond good and bad, heaven and hell, beyond human beings, animals and devas, human and other angels, beyond all that. That will be your conscious being. Chit-sarupa, a conscious being, chit-sarupa. That being, that pure existence, which has beauty and truth and goodness in it. Sounds so much work, but it's not. If your will is pure, if your heart is pure, it's simple, it's very easy. If your heart is complex, mind is weird, and your complex personality,
You have a lot of trains and underground strings tied up to lower you down with a crane. And certainly it's difficult. Because your will doesn't want it. Your will is not going that way. And where will doesn't go, the way is not there. So you're good, I'm telling you. I want you to be joyful, blissful, on the right lines, on the right terms. I'm not telling you just sacrifice, renounce, and be just, you know, kind of shaven-headed. Those who understand that way are misunderstanding me. It's a fulfillment and satisfaction I'm searching for you. Pattern of life you may choose if you want. Don't ask me which pattern you should live unless you want to ask me. But when you ask me what pattern you should, don't frown your mouth if I suggest you something. Otherwise, don't ask. Follow your own pattern of life, but see that you follow the good. You follow the right way. Use your discrimination. Have you seen me sad? I'm not boasting. 10, 12, 13 years, have you seen me sad? You might see me tired sometimes, but, you know, that's not a sin. To be tired is not a sin. Any scripture say? If you're tired, you're a sinner. Have you seen me gloomy? Half starved? Praying to Lord, have mercy on my kind of wretched condition. I've never taught the religion of sadness, religion of gloominess, religion of deficit. I've never done that. But nor I will ever preach the religion of abundance and the overabundance and the over-luxury and the over-enjoyments and the kind of reckless pleasures and enjoyments pursuits. I don't want to teach that either. A legitimate, right, enjoyable status, yes. Good is never unpleasant, in my view. We have made our own standards of what is pleasant or not. Whether that's good or not, we don't think about it. Vedanta has never sacrificed, or rather cancelled, or rejected your kitchen or bedroom or parlor or porch or garden or vehicles. Only they do what is good. According to Tantra also, who know about chakras in our spinal column, 7 chakras, the definition of each chakra is normally in a normal person whose certain chakras have not opened up or activated. They lie downward actually in the spinal column. As soon as the energy, the Kundalini, Divine Mother, or Shakti, consciousness begins to rise up, as soon as touches each chakra and goes through higher, that chakra changes its form and moves upward. Also said that this chakra always faces the Shakti, the energy, the Divine Mother, the Kundalini. In other words, at each and every stage, the Brahma, the energy, the Shakti, the Vedanta activates it. Let's assume that if you are a Vedantic realized soul or high Vedantic person, and if you still want to have kitchen, bedroom, and garden, and porch, and conveyance, and so on, each thing will shine differently than a normal human family home. You'll see the difference between two homes as you enter. It's another matter that Vedantic realized soul may not stay in the kitchen and dining room, fridge, and so on, so I may be in the hermitage, or maybe in the cave, that's different. But even that cave will be where kings would envy. Wherever that Shakti, that divinity, passes through, it comes out more shining. And if you are maintaining that time, your family or home or a factory or whatever, or job or boat or whatever, you'll see each thing will begin to shine out of this very touch of that person. It's not a matter they create their own world, new Shangri-La. They may create their new abode or hermitage or a certain other kind of rural or mountainous or forest, certain beautiful spots. They make it. It won't be dirty, it won't be anesthetic, it won't be
If it is dirty and aesthetic, he has not reached the goal. There's no tamas involved in the realized souls. So they do fulfill and justify every stage of life. If they have commitments, they will do it. In no way, therefore, the real enlightenment, the wisdom, cancels the other stages, except when you renounce. Then you transcend. That's different. That's for few. Those who are free from commitments, obligations, and responsibility and jump to the goal, that way is also allowed. But then they are not committed anymore to the society. That's for renunciates. But all cannot be renunciates, not they do anyway. So the misunderstanding of spiritual values should be kind of erased.

If a man is ready, then God is ready too. If man is not ready, God is not going to kill you. Thou shalt not kill is the commandment. He won't do that. Man has to be ready so that God is already ready. He will see it. God is ever ready. Never rechargeable battery. Believe my words, I may be speaking childishly, but there may be a truth behind it. It's as easy as you drink a water or come here, breathe. It's that easy. When you want to do it, where is open? Where else shall light shine? But where is darkness, no? Where else you seek the redress, where there is misery? Where else you find peace, only where the mind is confused? That's the solution. When the mind is confused, seek peace. But you are brooding upon confusion. You are brooding upon darkness. You are brooding upon helplessness. Naturally, they persist. You are brooding upon negativities. They persist. Seek the positivity. Negativity will be gone. Try it, no? This is a method. At least one of the methods. If you seek, you shall find. Are these my words? If you don't seek, then you what? Can anybody reply? Then you hide. This is simple. I mean, I'm trying to put in a simple fourth grade English, and I don't know better than that either, but I have no choice. My English teacher used to tell me that English is the best, which is simple. And I stuck to that, and God saved me, because when I did hear philosophical complex language, I really made a bravo about it, but didn't understand anything. So, simple, no? Seek and thou shalt find. And if you don't seek, thou shalt hide. Or if you are because hiding, you are not seeking. When you want to do, there is a way. God is not bankrupt. Nor he will do against your wishes, because he has given you free will. He will allow you to choose. So, what you choose, thou shalt get. Not what you want that thou shalt get. What you want is something else, but what you choose is what gives you. Ask your heart, what are you choosing? What have you chosen? Up to the subconscious mind, what have you chosen? There's a word, no? And what you chose, have you not got it? And there's still few things you have not got because time and space factors. You choose and you get within the ingredients of time and space. You are working up to be getting your choices fulfilled. Some you have got, some you will be getting. If not, next birth. If you don't believe next birth, but you want the next birth, be a Hindu. Christians won't be reborn. There is no darkness where light cannot shine. There is no confused mind where there will be no peace. But seek that way. Here is a seek, meaning make a choice. You have made a choice to have this, all the pungras. Pungras meaning kirins. Then you get kirins. Make a choice. Ask your heart, are you making a choice? You will see the thrust and resistance there. As soon as you make an honest choice, bliss of light, you will see something is resisting from inside. And is that the God which is resisting? Or the devil? Is your mind. Underneath your resisting,
And then you're saying, I want the light. Do not resist, seek open-heartedly, and there will be the way. Anything else, in my humble opinion, is jugglery. Yeah. Let's make a duel now. I don't mean to defeat you, actually. And my victory is your victory too, okay? But let's be quite clear, okay? As clear as light. If you say you're seeking and you're not getting it, I can only doubt you. That you're not seeking. You're saying you want it. Maybe 3 feet water. That cannot give you a good swim. It has to be minimum 7 feet. Because 6 or 6.5 are you. 7 feet, 1 or 2 I have seen. Except otherwise below six feet, maybe you need 7 feet to swim nicely. Only saying I want it, but it doesn't give. But what you seek, honestly, way will open. Your inner voice will tell you, God directly will come and tell you, your master will tell you, maybe a child will tell you, maybe a friend will tell you, but no disregard. Maybe your wife will tell you, your husband will tell you, maybe inadvertently they will tell you, not that they are realized souls. But somehow, when it comes to advising others, everybody is enlightened. Truth is releasing, okay? It's not me. I'm instrument only. Truth is releasing. Stand by it. Be simple. Think simply and righteously. Act righteously. Look at the problem in the face. Like a shadow, it will vanish. If this does not prove true, I'm false. It has worked with me, so I can say. I'm not telling you from the books. If the books happen to write the same things, I'm blessed. Because that confirms. Stand by the truth and truth shall release you. Be simple. Have righteousness in action and thinking. If you make a mistake, apologize, feel it, repent, get it clear. There's no problem insurmountable. But if you mean to frown, if you mean to keep furrows on your faces, you have every freedom to make them inroads. If you want to be negative, who is going to prevent it? That's your choice. You want to be icky, so you will be. If you want to stick to something very cherished, a habit of yours, an aspect of personality, you will be that. So decide, you want to see the light or not. Yeah, I want to. No, that will be the answer under the influence of satsang. You know, naturally, in movie we go 2 hours, and there are a lot of things we see on the movie and we identify with it. Is everything realistic that time? But when the lights are off, the screen is dull. It doesn't say anything. So is our life. Without the light of God behind, light of your master, light of your spirit, the light of your consciousness. Life is just a screen show. You may feel delighted and identified with many things. That doesn't mean it is reality. Movie makes you feel real. 2 hours, quite jubilant. It makes you feel quite realistic about it. Unless it's a boring movie, then of course you remember all of a sudden it's a movie. So it is.
And when the life becomes boring for us, we have often seen that we do remember life is a myth. Don't we say? Life is illusion, hollow. Only when it's boring, but it's interesting. We don't want the movie to end. That doesn't make your identification doesn't make the movie realistic. It's a studio set. The truth shall let you know how to look at life. But follow the truth. See that you get fed up with ignorance and darkness. By habit alone, we may somehow creep into the darkness and remain there in ignorance, feeling it's okay. Now you say, I don't know, but there are many, many times you say, I know. But if you would honestly, continuously remind yourself, really, you don't know, then you'll see. But because many times unknowingly we say, I know, and then we don't know, because, and then there's no life. Because you're not seeking. If you say you know, you're not seeking. Or if you say you know, should be that you're enlightened. This being the case, there's a way to go very simply. Just stand by the light and it shall shine. Promise. Stand by the ignorance and it shall keep you in darkness. What else? Because thou seekest thus, and therefore thou shalt find this. What your mind dwells upon, that's the way where you are. The very repeated example I give, that if you eat onion, you can't belch tomato. Your mind will only reflect what you have fed in. This is way to change the mind. Okay, you don't want this now, whatever the smell mind is making. Say confusion, say depression, or whatever. Now feedback differently. Even computers want that. Computers will show what you have fed in. And if your mind is a computer, which certainly it is, it will only show on the screen what you're feeling. So if you don't like what you see, change the whole thing. We're not bold to change, but we want the results of tomato on the basis of eating onion. That means the whole law has to change, and there's no law, then it's lawlessness. If you put the seed of potato will be sprouting. That's a law. Anything else would be lawlessness. You cannot suffer for your right doings. Nor you can be happy over your wrongdoings. It's a law. So whatever the mind is expressing at any moment or makes you experience anything in life, you must fade in it. There could be nothing, no other explanation. If this is true, change your mind. How? That's the whole question. Foremost always is surrender unto the Lord and He shall make it free. That's shortcut, shortest and nice, easy. But ego doesn't want easy things. It always was adventurous, paradoxical, and kind of, you know, what should I say further, quite interesting paths. In that case, practice primal therapies and try all the systems and schemes and isms which have since then imported in right early 60s onward now in America. Do everything till again mind gets fed up. Not that those things are wrong, but they give you experience. The experiences only have one motive at the end, to get your mind fed up. So that you surrender back unto the Lord, whatever the good, virtuous experiences might be, what to talk of evil ones. Thou hast freedom to

We have right to play. But then the consequences are ours too. But there's a time when you transcend all the plays and its consequences and go to the Lord with all your open heart. And genuinely, when you say, I want to see the light and I seek it. And that's my number one. The way shall open. Cry for your mummy, you'll get the mummy. Beyond that, nothing else. And it's a nice thing to have a mom. It's nice to have a dad, a position, a money, a security, a vault, an automobile, talent, accomplishment, a gratification, a hug, a kiss. All these things are very nice. And God created them for all of us, be sure. He didn't create for himself alone. But the whole drama doesn't end there. Something is beyond it. That's called consciousness. And if we are doing all those things unconsciously, while instinctively, as if we don't know, then whatever we do, observe, experience, act, leave only the impressions, no satisfaction. In any field, get into the pure consciousness behind all this, beyond all this. Satisfaction is the first step. But you should seek it. Let me be awakened, let me be conscious, let me be enlightened. And that's my goal and that's my life. Nothing else. See how the way opens. Slowly you'll see the glimmering of that light, a little bit penetrating. Again, you may close it if you like to and call it a good experience. You know, 10 years back, I had a nice dream. What did you do these 10 years? Didn't you run after that dream? That was so nice, exhilarating. It was early morning. I had a dream at about 3 or 4 o'clock. And Swami, you have said early morning dreams are true. And what did you see, ma'am? And, well, I saw, you know, from somewhere northeast, the light was... My eyes were closed, I was in the dream, light was shining, somebody lifted me up, and so on, details. And ever since those 10 years, that has remained with me. And, you know, I wish I had that. I said, what did you do about it these 10 years? You're just waiting till it happens again? Did you do anything about it? What could I do? I said, just remember that and meditate upon that light, nothing else. That's a technique, that's a method, or no method. That's the way. Just meditate upon that beautiful, glorious dream or a glimpse you had ever, due to anything. Maybe due to, reading a nice book or hearing a certain sermon. Maybe just quiet sitting, walking in the forest. Maybe climbing, maybe lying down, maybe talking to a child. Somewhere, sometimes everyone has certain glimpses, I'm sure. If someone had never, must be very unfortunate. Dream. One or the other time you did have some glimpse, a dream, a kind of piercing. Just, and you are remembering that as if in a way that wish you had again. If that is such captivating and attractive thing, just meditate upon that. That's it. Now here will lie the test. When you begin to do that, what happens? You'll see all your bandages clutching on you. You'll be conscious that there are bandages and ties tied up to you, stays like. That you want to fly, but something is tied up. Then you realize that, yes, there are bandages. That there is a darkness in us. You didn't want to see. But when you begin to fly, you know where your feet are. If you're free, you'll fly. When you want to fly and you can't, your feet are tied up. That's it. Just remember that moment, that glimpse, such an experience, wherever you had, through whatever medium, stay on that. That's a way to give up the mind. If you're trying to solve your own mind, it's like a... Have you seen those pigeonholes? Many pigeonholes, pigeons...

10, many small things. Mind has many mansions, which Father didn't build though. He built his own house. You made many rooms in it. Underground subconscious caves, underground currents, hidings, subconsciousness, escape. Now, then the consciousness is trapped into those things. You get confused, you get happy. Somewhat you get pleasant, sometimes unpleasant. It just goes on from one pigeonhole to another pigeonhole, like shells. But when you truly seek, you'll come out of those pigeonholes, the dark caves, subconscious underground things. Nothing to blame anyone except me, you, one's own self. To come out from this darkness to the light, to give up mind unto the Lord, you simply have to tell Him. But tell Him very truly and honestly, Lord, take this back. But when you say this, please don't clutch it underneath this. Because even if one finger or two will hold on at one extreme of your mind, mental house, God won't take it. He doesn't want to cripple our free choice. Nor He will kill us. Nor He will impose or force. Nor impeach. So when you offer, offer unconditionally, wholeheartedly. And He'll take it. He doesn't take when we offer only because underneath we're clutching. All of us. Exceptions apart, those who have been enlightened and perfected beings. Others have free choice to be ignorant if they choose to. But when you offer wholeheartedly, thoroughly, without reservations, unto Him, He shall take it. Miraculously, mysteriously, He shall release you. This is not technique. It's a sweet will, a sweet choice. Anything else is jugglery, excuses, games, tricks, hide and seek. If you are seeing yourself, what are you doing about it? Do you wish to give it up? Do you offer unto Him? He will take it. When you offer, when you say to the Lord in your prayer, in your meditation, in your techniques, in your practices, just mean it. He's not only benevolent, that's underestimate. He's perfect. And the one who is perfect has no qualifications. He's just perfect. Whatever He says, whatever He does, whatever He does not do, within the perfection. We cannot say, God, Thou art so good. He's perfect. He couldn't be otherwise. He's light. If you seek light, you will get it. If you seek something else, you don't see light, you don't see God, and therefore there are confusions. Simple. It's hard for some people to be devotees of God. Okay, there are many methods. Use your rationality and inquiry, self-inquiry, and see what you are. That will work too. But whatever you do, do it with faith and honesty, that's all. You can't avoid these two terms. And find it. There's nothing greater than the light and the pure consciousness. But if you seek something else to gratify, to enjoy, that part is there though. I'm not rejecting that. Except that if you get tied up and identified with that thing, then you're lost. Then friendship may be there, but that's it. Light doesn't shine. So ask your heart, do you want to see the light?
And the mind will clutch many things. I want this, I want that, all those smelling things. The mire, the mud, the rut. Good things though. Some flowers are there, some thorns are there. All everything's okay. But you don't see it okay, no. You're grumbling, you're complaining, you say I'm negative. You know, all these things. Because we get bored or confused or unhappy or miserable, sometimes happy though. Therefore, I'm saying this, that there is a way out of all these things by you only. Who else could do? Either you or your God. In between, somehow, in this sandwiched, is the Guru. Yeah, somewhere between you and God, you know, in the two pans of the grinding wheel is your master, somehow holding the balance. So God doesn't get wrathful to you and you don't get lost too much. Both ways he has to be a pleader. If God gets wrathful, sir, he's my devotee, disciple, just forgive him. It's actually essentially between you and your Lord. It's only when you don't listen to him that he sends his son. Okay, son, you go. The father couldn't do better. And this guy, he doesn't listen to old man. Probably didn't listen to young man, so he sent his son. Only aged 33. I mean, he finished at 33. Krishna said, that's no joke. He lived up to 125. 33 years he thought was a very meager age. And he lived up to 125. And Buddha, 80. But they did the job. Whether they lived 33, 125 or 80, they did the job. How many of us, when we die, do our job? Do we ask ourselves each day, each month, that did I do what I was supposed to do? I don't mean pessimistic. I don't mean all our failures. But majority. We look to the first. We look to the weekend payments, which is fine, we need it. Do we look to the first or the end of the day and see if I did what I was supposed to do? Or did I just go in the same rut? Morning number one, then cup of coffee, and then number two, and then something, reading and listening, a newspaper or TV. Of course, all these are not wrong things, except just see the routine of the day. Did you do what you're supposed to do? Not only as duties, but as the duty toward the Lord too. Did you do something for the divine? Oh, I give that charity to the beggar. That's a part of me. Did you do from your heart, from your being, for the Lord? Did you give a portion of your being, your existence to him, back to him, where it belongs? Or, say, in a very simple manner, did you take your God with you wherever and whatever you did? How many of us keep this remembrance? And then if the mind gets confused, no wonder. Because the mind cannot solve it. Who told you the psychologist is the guru? Who told you the mind is the guru? Mind wishes, mind desires, mind thinks. Mind tries to solve, mind tries to get and give. Beyond that, mind has no capacity. Mind is not perfect, mind cannot be perfect, is a restless instrument. Mind is a restless instrument, it cannot be still. The mind gets still, it is only spirit. Mind ends. Still, mind is no mind.
There is no still mind, the wrong phrase. A quiet mind is no mind, it gets to spirit. Be still and thou shalt know. And when you be still, mind ends. Mind is a restless implement. Therefore, mind cannot solve, mind is not perfect. Mind is relative instrument of pros and cons, produces confusion and paradoxes. Mind only sees a paradox. Truth is simple, it has no paradox, but mind cannot see the truth unless it is still. And the still mind is consciousness. It's no more the mind. And in that stillness, spirit shines. Unless you be so calm, you shall not know. And if too many those waves and desires, things like, how can the mind even vanish? You can't keep the mind occupied with desires and also seek the peace. It's impossible. It's as good as saying, let there be waves on the ocean or on the surface of the ocean, and also be calm and quiet. Peace and confusion do not go together. The restless mind and the peace of the mind do not go together. It is still the mind, you have to give up those wavy thoughts. Just let go, straighten out, and make yourself calm and quiet so that consciousness reigns. Where there is no mind, there is peace. Can you accept it? You want peace of mind, and I'm saying no, so long mind is there, there will be no peace. I'm talking Hinduism, fine. In Bengali they say boygalo, what do I care? If you're seeking peace of mind, you won't get it, please. Maybe a juggler your words, but if you're seeking the peace of mind, you won't get it. But when you seek peace, you'll get it. You see, it's a kind of subconscious trick. Let me explain it more. We want everything by the mind, for the mind, after mind. Whereas all these things are not attributable to the mind. You can have peace when there's no mind. So long there's mind, there are differences. No two minds are the same. Not even one mind is the same every time. We change every 10 minutes. I mean, we change every moment though, but to see the graph, you need a 10 minutes to see the mind's games. So if such a restless mind, wavy mind, changeful mind all the time, how can you seek peace for that monkey? When you seek peace, not off mind. Mind has to vanish or relax or be calm, then you're peaceful. You are peaceful. I am peaceful. What's that you? That's consciousness. Whenever sometimes you do say, oh, my mind is quite peaceful today, it's only because you're happy over something. Because you're happy over something, you say, oh, today I'm feeling very good. My mind is peaceful. It's not peaceful still. If it were, after 1 hour, 2 hours, one day, again mind, monkey jumps. How long it can sleep? This being the case, unless I'm wrong, it's not the mind which will have peace ever. Keep the mind and seek the peace, it will be eternal seeking, never meeting. Seek the peace, not for the mind or for by the mind, but by calming down the mind. Where as if there's no mind, there will be stillness, there will be peace. If you add because of this, yes or no, you are keeping the mind alive. So long mind is alive, there will be no peace. At times you have pleasant moments. Please don't call it a peace of mind. I feel so good, Swamiji. Thank you very much. Great. And next day don't come and say something else again. Stay on that. Mind won't stay on that, no. Spinning is top.
This being the case, sages have told, not today, since thousands of years. So long there is mind, there is ego. And so long there is ego, you are separate from the Lord. And so long you are separate from the Lord, you shall have no peace. It's a fact, not the curse. Try to find your peace in many other things or whatever, irrespective of God's existence. Won't get it. So long there is ego, ego won't have peace. But ego wants to have peace, you see. That's the whole thing. Ego says, I want peace. Ego cannot have peace by its own virtue or vice. By very its limited, separate existence from the Lord, ego cannot be peaceful. Because separate, that very separation will make you unfulfilled. Unless ego vanishes, the mind vanishes, there's no peace. Now you're trying to seek peace for you, no? A personality will have no peace. Now, this may be wrong. Please question me. It's not the personality which is going to have peace, but is the vanishing of personality. Call it unto the feet of the Lord or into the light of the Spirit that you will be peace. It's not a feeling. It's a stable stage. It's a stable, still stage where you are not a personality, but you are a principle. Where your consciousness, your godliness, that alone is peace. Therefore, no wonder if since thousands of years, so long the history goes, and we know from prehistoric periods, that still we are seeking peace, no, don't we? We had culture, civilization, personalities, encyclopedia, psychology, psychiatry, what not? Heart transplantations and spaceships. And 100 other things. Are we not still seeking peace? This is seeing one's own self. If you're seeing one's your own self, ask yourself. So long history and prehistory shows, everybody was and is seeking peace. Have we got it? Why not? Because it's all wrong approach. Unless I'm wrong. It's a wrong approach because I am seeking peace and I won't have peace so long I am ego. So long my mind is existent, I won't have peace. I have to decide to let it go. Let my soul be free. Even talking about us gives at least a partial peace. It's by your own being is still and quiet inside, touching the consciousness, touching the pure light, that you will be peace. Then the feeling that I'm feeling good about it is quite a very degraded expression. Though every person wants to feel that way. But it doesn't come that way somehow. It's a light which shines inside, and then you are light. It's not that ego is feeling that light or observing or experiencing that light. So long we are in the domain of experiencing things, the mind is playing tricks. Now, psychologists may tell you differently, but it's a debatable point. Now I'm open to it. Try this, you know, as I'm saying, and see if it is wrong. That when your light shines within you, which is already existent in you, you are only light then, not the personality. And that is satisfaction. You as consciousness realize it. It's not an experience. The experience is relative, objective. And therefore, it cannot be satisfying except that it keeps interest go on. It keeps interesting. Though we say we must experience in a normal human way, we should experience and we do try to experience many things till we came to frustration. In the meantime, there are twinkling good moments. Till you give up and say, God, I surrender everything unto you. I tried. I experienced. I thought I was great. And at times I really tell you, God, it was so. And if you believe me, I'm just telling you so that you know what I mean. And God protects smiles. He likes the kids and he goes on listening to the practice.
Let them teach to their father.

you pray or say unto the Lord or to yourself, it just dawns the light. But you seek that way, no. Are you crazy that way? Have you got that longing, as you have even partial longing for your beloved and Lord? That's fine. 10%, 20%. Are you crazy after that light? Do you mean to do it? It takes no time to shine, as it doesn't take time to burn off these things. I'm not going exaggerations, but even this takes time. It took time. Not even this much it takes if you're honestly, thoroughly, and sincerely asking for it. Believe me. If you don't, that's your problem. If in the first place, decades back, I had not experienced this way, I would not tell you. I'm not evangelist. Nor I'm missionary. Nor I help them either. I have nothing to do with them, that's all. This took more time. It's an instant when your heart is so honest and pure and thoroughly asking for it. You'll get it. Even this makes a noise when you pull the string. But when the light becomes on in within you, it doesn't make any noise. It's so imperceptible, so smooth, so quiet, so unassuming, so natural. But you have to be on that. Now, against the backdrop of this, just compare. What many other things our mind holds on to. And no wonder if we don't see the light. Then if you say, I want to see the light, it's nothing fault of light. It's not God to be blamed, nor your master. Whole full heart, pure heart has to seek it. And there's no barrier then. I assure you, all other negativities or resistances or blocks you find in your minds are due to not thoroughly applying to the Lord to help you. And honestly and thoroughly ask Him, pray to Him, or meditate. Either way, it will shine. With no noise, with no fanfare, with natural little shine smoothly in you, you'll be quiet, still, light will begin to shine. And each one is a flame, actually. Sinner or virtuous, man or woman. Maybe in man the flame may look more powerful and the woman a little feeble. But that's light too. But be still, calm. Purify your mind. See that nothing disturbs you. Give up insisting, perpetuating what you want. What they said, desirelessness. But I'm not preaching that. So obsolete word is headache, obsolete. Doesn't attract. Well, let go. That's most modern word. Don't insist and perpetuate what you want. Just make your mind in that way less icky. Otherwise, demanding, what about me? If I tell you, what about me, what are you going to say? What about me? I have nothing to do with you. Tell me. I have nothing to do with you. And if I say, what about me, sir, what are you going to say? If every time, what about you, who is going to supply that? Stay on one point. Light is within everyone and it's within you also. Wholeheartedly with pure heart. Ask Him, pray to Him, or meditate and seek. Smoothly, when your consciousness is still, you won't have to tell it, show me light. You just shine. You have seen that phosphorus, when you bring it out of water, it's combustible. You have seen that? How it catches fire. As soon as you bring a piece of phosphorus from water and keep it dry, it
all of a sudden shines. No? Have you seen that? A science professor used to show us. I don't know if today is the same scheme. Till your mind is wet with your mundane values, it won't burn. Keep it dry, meaning pure. Shine. If a simple phosphorus can catch light, fire, you're a human being. Phosphorus is just a chemical, no, whatever it is. But keep your heart dry. I don't mean powder dry. Keep it pure. See the light. Pure in the sense, still. Make it calm. Meditate. Sit still. Have patience. Mind will subside. Don't make it bold. Don't pamper the mind. Don't spoil it. Allow it to subside and keep quiet. That's meditation. When you're successful in that, don't seek the light. It will shine itself because naturally it is within you. Nothing else could happen. It's your duty to calm yourself. Negativities, positivities, sorry, attractions, repulsions, thinking of good and bad, evil and virtue. It's all jargon. Surrender unto the Lord. Lord, thou takest care of all this. I'm your child. Show me the way. But when you say this, it shouldn't be just a pulpit sermon. It should be a genuine seeking. It doesn't take time to shine the light. It's only duty you have. That's the purpose of life. Other things you are doing, by the way, in the meantime, because you are not seeking that. Now then, I'm busy with the reality. I'm busy with the ashram. I'm busy with the carpentry. I'm busy with my wife. I'm busy with my divorce. Busy with my business. Busy with my this thing. In the meantime, you have made yourself busy. What to do? Purpose is not there. You think purpose is reality? God made the earth. We are selling and purchasing. God flew the water through the river, so we made meters on the water. Isn't it true? God made the sun, but one day when the solar energy will be in every home, we'll have meters on solar energy. God made the energy, fire, we have meters on that. More meters, taxes you put on, the more shortage it will be. Because it's abundant. There's no use to check it. Now, this is a different topic. Probably you won't understand. But how the more we put a check, the more deficient it becomes. Leave it alone. It's abundant. This is a different topic. I won't go into details. The more you arrest the growth or expansion of the consciousness, the more darkness it creates. Allow the consciousness to expand. It's never exhaustible. Light is never exhaustible, no electricity is ever exhaustible either. The shortages are due to selfishness and checking. Leave it alone. Leave it expanded. You don't have to dig the earth for plutonium, uranium or anything. But thou, probably that will open different topics. But so far our consciousness is concerned, do not keep any check on your consciousness and you'll see you'll be enlightened. Let it open. Let it expand. Let it fully, without barriers, flow. You'll never have shortage. You'll have never pain or misery. That pure consciousness and the light are cure for any ill. Put a check and arrest barriers, resistances, reservations, conditions. You lose it. Then you demand it again. And in demanding you get icky. And icky you get negative. And in negative you get miserable. In miserable you get frustrated. In frustration you get depressed. In depression you get into weepiness. And in weepiness is holocaust and death.
Now, this dark side, no doubt about it. There's a brighter side. But I don't touch the bright side because that's such a short time in our life that we can hardly even kind of glorify it. Whereas the pure consciousness is within us, light, God, divine, everything. Tap it, but tap it very honestly. Thoroughly, when you pray to the Lord, or you ask yourself inside, you shouldn't mean it. The Lord, I don't know anything. I've heard, I believe this is true, but I don't know how to do it. Please help me. I want to see the light. And the Lord asks you, do you need anything else? Not only verbally, but heart should say no. Long back I'd said one anecdote, I might repeat it, one story, that there were princes of one king, and they had a teacher who used to teach them the shooting of arrow and bow in the ancient days. And they used to train them because princes, when they'll grow, they'll govern the kingdom, and they should know how to fight and all that. And as yearly we have exams in the schools and colleges, they used to have, on their final initiation, on the final day, when the training was over after a few years or whatever, their teacher, Dronacharya, called them. It used to be a whole royal feast, festival. Princes would come, the king, the courtiers, the public. It would have a huge function. And supposedly, the one who would win would be future commander-in-chief and so on. Now, the teacher didn't tell them what the test would be. He had taught them many things. Dull ones would say, I know what he taught me. However, in that center of the whole amphitheater, there was a pole, and on the top of the pole was somehow tied up a circle which was revolving, and in that circle around the pole, iron, there was a fish tied up, and fish had an eye. Underneath, on the bottom of the pole, there was a water, small kind of trough, in which the fish was being reflected. And the circle around the pole was moving, revolving. And the students were supposed to look down in the water to the fish eye and shoot up, without looking up, shoot the eye of the fish. Can you imagine? When he started this, then, of course, this master or teacher, Dronacharya, famous, he knew who was going to win, or who could be capable about it. But even then, he had to give fair chance to everyone. Otherwise, students will say he didn't test us even. So he called one student, so-and-so. And he, with all the fanfare, great dress and thing like that, you know, in badges and uniforms and things, and with, of course, they were great students. They weren't, these are famous warriors of Mahabharata. So they weren't ordinary people. But even then, he came, that he's going to shoot. And, okay, he looked into water and arrow and bow kept ready over his head, just waiting for orders to shoot. And his teacher said, before you shoot, I have a few questions. And he was happy, you know, he was kind of impatient, you know, he wanted to shoot the fish eye. He said, do you see the fish? He said, yes. Do you see the eye of the fish? He said, yes. And do you see the circle moving? He said, yes. He said, go back. Then he called another student. And same questions he asked from each student. Do you see the water? He said, yes. Do you see the trough? He said, yes. Do you see the pole? He said, yes. He thought he's answering all questions very efficiently. And so on and so forth, till the famous warrior came called Arjun. And the teacher asked the same questions. Arjun, do you see the eye of the fish? He said, yes.
So do you see the fish? No. Do you see the circle? No. Do you see the water? No. Do you see the poles? No. He said, shoot it. And he did shoot. He became a famous, the disciple of Krishna in the Gita. You understand this? That when you pray to the Lord, that I want the light to see, he will ask you these questions. Do you remember your wife? You will say yes. And that time you'll be thinking you are replying very efficiently. And by the end of the question and answers, you already get disturbed. Anyway, meditation is over. Light you don't see. Or he'll ask you, do you want anything else apart from this? Yeah, a few more things. Then I won't have to worry, you know, if I have enough money, $10,000 to give for my wife. And then the store is sold amicably. And then, you know, my daughter, she has a polio. If that case, all right. And then, you know, I have to kind of still have wish to go around the world, have one kind of trip. And then, well, if these are fulfilled, you know, I'll be happy to see the light. God said, okay, we'll see again. It's not every one of us, wherever, here or there, occupied with more than one idea. How will it work if there's no one-pointedness? You think God will need our two-pointedness? You think he's such a guy that we can just make fool of him any time? Don't you think he will see whether our love is unconditional? Won't he see that what we say is complete surrender or not? Shouldn't he? Shouldn't he demand our total loyalty? That's it. Even if supposing God says, do you want to see light? You say yes. Do you want anything else? No. But supposing you are saying this because Swami had told you this. And God sees the subconscious mind. He's omniscient. That is his attribute. And you say, Swamiji, I told God I want only light, nothing else. And even then I didn't see the light. He said, did you keep something in your undershelf, subconscious mind? I don't know. You see, this is the way we feel. It has to be thorough, transparent, honest, straight. When you seek something, it's within you, switch is there to earn it. If you seek it, so. Your embodiment of light and consciousness. Nothing else but the source from which you were made. That is your substance, from which your clay, the body and the mind are molded. So, basically and potentially, it is always there. As the clay is in the pot and water in there is a wave, so is the spirit and the light within you. When you seek that way, you'll get it. Sinner are virtuous. No difference. God comes to save the sinners, or he sends his son, and leaves the virtuous alone. Have you ever heard he came to save the virtuous? In other words, light is within everyone. He doesn't care for virtuous makers, they'll take care of themselves. And this privilege and potentiality is within everyone. Man, woman, child, virtuous sinner. If you care to.

0: finger out of her. When they eat, do such a heavy roll thing on her, that she will cry and pain. Okay? You do that, huh? Okay. And you pay her money. Understand? You 25% more pressure on her. No, you can pay less. $5 less. Take the anger. She, when she screams and weeps and tell her, remember Swamiji's commandment, thou shalt be rolled. Put a steamroller on her. Eject the anger out. Just doesn't leave your anger. Solutions I've told her many times, she has bought so many tapes. Do rolfing and a steamroller on her, okay? She cries and cries and screams and no more, she says. And if she promises you, I shall never be angry again, then leave her. We'll do that. That's the only step left. When logic and rationality fails, then primal therapy comes in. God created rationality and intelligence subsequently higher than primal therapies. When those fail, you come back to primal therapies. At the end, you'll feel better, you know.
1: Well, you said that lots of therapies are good in a short range sort of way.
0: No.
1: And that's my question about rolfing.
0: That's what I meant. I gave you long ranges, but you didn't take them. Now I come back to short. I didn't say it has to be cancelled mechanically. You cannot take the higher thing, you have to take the lower thing. I don't mean rolfing as a lower in the sense of evil, you know what I mean? Just in comparison. I did say if you fail to take the benefit of the holistic natural healing, then you have to fall back on medicines, didn't I say? So I'm not rejecting those things. But if you fail to do that, you have to take medicines. Likewise, if the permanent solutions I've given you, I'm not ended for you, but in the meantime, perhaps the time you will have rolfing of that kind, which I described, then perhaps you may hear me better, listen to me better. You know what I mean? Unless you want me to punish you, which, you know, I don't do that. You know what I mean? No. When the peaceful, smooth, serene, easy, and long-term classical methods fail, then you had to fall back onto lower methods. You see, that's what I mean. Not that I lose my patience, no. But that's the way it works. It's not my creation in the sense that I wish to make you scream and painful. But when other methods fail, then you have to adopt even the so-called lower methods too, in order to do it. And then you'll be better receptive to me. You must have seen at times when you really genuinely realize in the sense that you soften yourself, repent, soften, you know, kind of weep and then soften, that time you come in better tune with me. You must have seen this, you know, greater degree of acceptance. That's what I meant. I've said sometimes, when you fail to listen directly to God, He sends you to devil. I don't mean Alfred is a devil. I didn't mean that. What I mean is, now I'm extending a point. Why God created devil, if at all created? I don't mean He did, but if He at all created in our human understanding, it's only because we fail to listen to Him. Up to time limit He does give a chances. Then He creates a devil. Now devil is nothing else. He changes His garb. God, He comes as devil. He puts on different garb only. So when you are again done the therapy by the devil, Then he sends you to guard back, and guard goes quickly in his room, changes the dress, and appears to you as God. You didn't know that he played the prayer. Just somehow to bring you home. You understand? So when you fail to hear the long-term classical policies, then he gives you short temporary pieces too, out of which he modifies your nature. Then again with the modified nature he comes to you back in a classical form. Are you understanding? Is your anger subsided now at least? You like that? Soften your nature. The sharp edges in our nature, we have to smoothen. When you soften yourself, you become gentle, tender, not necessarily weak. Gentle, tender and strong. Anger, then you'll find a disease or a weakness. Therefore you don't want it. If it was a healthy thing, you would mind it, no? Naturally, it's an unhealthy thing. It's a disease.
1: If the source of my anger is something that's come from this lifetime or from?
0: Life to life. I don't think in any life you are not angry. Less and more though. Less and more. Why I said this, as a human being, quite an absolute majority, always is born with these instincts. When you take life, anger, lust, greed, attachments just come with you. Though they vary in degrees. There was never a life when all of us were not these things, less or more. Except when you get perfected or advanced. The very fact you have anger now, if at all you have, it's not all of a sudden kind of new discovery by you in this birth. Do you think anger is a new discovery in this modern age? Age to age. Thousands of years back, the scriptures which are written, they talked about anger, which means it existed. No? It's not a new discovery. And these are basic instincts, actually. I do not mean that because these are basic instincts, therefore they are justified. No. I mean, therefore they are taking so much time to be uprooted, because they are instinctive. If they were a cultured something, a developed quality or disquality something, was easier to chop off. But basic instincts take time. When we talk about attachment, for example, it's a basic instinct. Therefore it is taking so much time. The desire is a basic instinct. The greed, possessiveness is a basic instinct. The attachment, desire, anger, greed, rather possessiveness, and ego. These are five basic instincts. Not that they are justified, on the contrary, they are the main culprits. They give rise to other discrepancies or imperfections. So anger is one of the root tendencies. Something, when it's not done according to desire, creates anger in you.
1: Let go of the anger and give it to you.
0: How will you give to me now? That's the question. Yeah. And I won't take it. When you let it go, it's just gone. It doesn't come to me. If it comes to me, I'll be angry. I mean, if the ghost pounces upon me, you let go, he goes somewhere else. Sure, I won't take it. But you are consoling yourself, giving it unto me, because I am the point of your concentration, you know. Therefore you are giving on me, that's right.
1: That's what you're talking to.
0: Yeah, sure. But actually I don't take it, that's what I'm telling the secret now. I'll still tell you to give to me, but I won't take it. What I mean is you should just give it up, you know what I mean? You're saying you're giving to me, I'm saying yes, okay. But you don't know I'm not taking it. But I'm making you give it up, you see? Now where it goes next, or does not go, is a different question. You give to me because I am the center of your concentration, let's say. Therefore, that's easy for you to do on me, no?
1: Why is the anger another

0: degree difference in each, from person to person. Let's put this way. If you had no desires, anger automatically would go off. It will not stand. If you had no desire, no anger, therefore, you would have nothing left to be attached to. If you had nothing left to be attached to, you would never be possessive of anything, meaning no greed. If all these four things were gone, ego has nothing to stand on. You see, this is an order.
1: They're like building blocks
0: of
1: the ego.
0: Well, I explained in one way, now let's put it differently to answer your question. Again, dualistic relative plane is so paradoxical to our human understanding. Not that it is a paradoxical, but it's to human understanding paradoxical. Now, I said as if desire gives rise to anger, and desire and anger both give rise to attachment, and these three together give rise to greed and possessiveness, and all these four together embolden the ego. But the order of creation, it is reverse. First ego is created, then possessiveness comes in, then attachment to that, then anger of any interference in that, and desire gets solidified. You see, in the creative order it is that way. But in our human perspective, it is this way. So therefore, all the practices are other techniques when we enunciate. We initiate practice in this way. First we say, be desireless. You know what I mean? So if you are trying to get rid of anger, I will tell you, give up desires, not give up ego. You know what I mean? Though ego is the root cause of all this. In the order of creation it is so. But in the order of human understanding it is this way. Because we are physically identified so much that we have to start now from this end. God says started from that end. First created ego and so on and so forth. Now from this end of physical, as we are physically identified at the moment, if we start from this end, be desireless, anger will be dropped, give up attachments, possessiveness, so that your ego could be given up. If we were to take in the same order serially as probably the creation did, then first we should say give up ego, nothing else. If give up ego, then all those four will tumble down anyway. But you mostly find it difficult to do that way. Therefore, we start from this end. So if you were to give up your anger, for example, let go anger, you couldn't do alone it unless you reduce or give up your desires also. There's no choice. Otherwise, if you are keeping desires, anger will crop up at times. Maybe less and more in degree only, because of our different constitutions, our different environments, our different people to deal with, that we have less and more degrees of it. Let's say you would be angry more with a certain person, with another person you will be less angry, you see? At a certain spot, place, you will be more angry, at a certain other space, you might be less angry, you know what I mean? This degree will change from place to place, person to person, and thing to thing, because they have their vibrations. Those vibrations instigate you more or less. If they are peaceful people, they won't instigate too much anger in you. But if they are disturbing people, they will instigate more in you. But when they instigate more in you, they are not culprits, they are agents only to invoke or provoke in you what you already have. You see? The situation just gives you an opportunity to come out what you are. Therefore, the test is always done at your weakest moment. But that's the surest part of testing. Otherwise you may be bold and say it's not there. At your weakest moment you're tested. Let's say a patient in a hospital gets temperature daily at different times, different temperature. In the night rises, daytime goes down, noontime goes a little up. So what doctor does, he makes a maximum and a minimum, you know, and then see which time of the day temperature goes at the highest, which time, and accordingly prescribes. It's exactly the same. Supposing I see you at times you are peaceful, that may not be time I am testing you. At other times, again, you are more angry, less angry, or whatever. So we are taking the average now. At which conditions you are the most troubled and at which conditions you are most relaxed. You see, this is how the test is done, unawarely actually. Spiritual testing is never told beforehand that God is going to test you.

0: On the contrary, if certain possibilities may exist which may give you a pre-notion that you are going to be tested, again God will change the plans because you knew it a little bit. You see, that's where it's done. It's not like academic or secular exams. They told you, from these books you will get the examination. Okay. These are the key notes you study. Something somewhere from that you will be getting. Concentrate upon these lessons. And spiritual is not done that way. Spiritual exams are not bound by time limits. One thing. That is 1 year or 3 months or 6 months. It's not limited that way. Second is, spirituality never tests you where you are okay. Secular exams also test you even if you are okay. You see, there's a difference here. It's in the spiritual world when your master or God knows that you are okay in a certain respect, he'll never test you in that. That's done. You won't waste time and energy in that. You will be only tested in where you are weak and wrong. Therefore, common cry or complaint is, I was so okay 10 days. You know, today only I failed in this, at this point, you know, as if it was the wrong time your master or God chose to test you. And you wish as if he could have tested you yesterday, you were so high and good. He wouldn't test you that time. So to tell you the weak points only. And then you feel bad. All bad when God only that time, when that was to happen. Why not it happened 10 days earlier? You see, this is how the testing is done. You're at your weakest points. At unguarded moments, actually. That's a sure test. So all these four things, the desire, the anger, the attachment, the greed or possessiveness. And attachment includes belonging to. Belonging to possessiveness are a part of attachment and greed. Anger includes, implies, excitements, impulses, urges, and impatience, intoleration. All these are byproducts of anger. And byproducts of desire are will to dominate, will to exploit, will to take advantage, to be selfish, and so on. These are byproducts of desire. And the person who has desire is bound to be in bondage. If I say, even if one was to control the earth, he could still be a fool in bondage. So there are 5 basic instincts which give rise to other subsequent things, which we call negativities or whatever, selfishness, jealousy, possessiveness, belonging to excitement, impulses, urges, impatience, intoleration, taking advantage of the situation, exploitation, and so on, domination. All these are byproducts of these 5 basic instincts. Again, of these 5 basic instincts, ego is the main base. But if you start from the other end where creation started, then that will be jumping to that, which if you could do it. But if not, then you have to start from this end where you now belong to. Where you are now, you have to start from there. And that's a physical side, that's a gross side. So you have to start with desirelessness and so on and so forth. But if you don't just let go your anger and keeping the desires with you, you see, you will not succeed. It will come back again. So if you were to divert on me, let's say you give up to me, so then first is I give up the desires unto me, you see. You have to give up the anger. What I shall do with them is my problem. Or if you cannot give up your desires or let go, which is actually hard, I know, then we could modify that also. Divert the desires. Don't give up or let go. Divert. Now, that may be a high burden on me though, but it's a method. I may tell you. It will make me older, quicker though, but it's a method. It will modify it for you. That's this. Or divert all your desires on me. Whatever you feel desires, do it on me. You understand what I mean?
1: You say do it to me?
0: Do it to me meaning just
1: will on me, those things, whatever it is. It will be a burden on me, but, you know, sure. It will make me older soon, but but it will relieve you sooner.
2: That puts me in a dilemma.
1: I understand. So it's the kind of thing which you have to now think how you like. But once you have committed yourself to me, I am also bound, you see. You understand what I mean? I cannot tell you now, your problems are yours, I have nothing to do with it. You see the point? It's up to you then which method you take.
2: Is the desire to be near you aspiration or?
1: Yeah, it's aspiration. Now near you mean physically?
2: Both.
1: Okay.
2: I know that other
1: inside the being near is aspiration. Outside being near could be either way. Let me then go into details. There's absolute and there's a relativity. To be near and one in absolute is aspiration. Relatively to be near or not, you have to leave up to meet, accept or reject. In that, if you insist and be stubborn and put demandings, you're wrong, even if you have aspiration to be near. Let's say there are 10 people who want to be near. And I know the 10 positions of 10 people where they should belong. Okay. But they all, let's say, desire, aspire to be near. Now, in relativity, 10 cannot stand on one point. You understand what I mean? They have to be in a certain order. This order has to be decided, let's say, in this context, me, okay? That decision you have to accept. If you do not, then it will show you're demanding stubbornness and injustice. You know what I mean? But if you want to be one and near me inside as an absolute, then that's okay. Because in absolute, millions can stand. Millions can merge. In the ocean, millions of drops can merge equally. So there's no order, one or two and three. But as you come to the bank, two banks of the river or an shore of the ocean, then there's an order again. You understand what I mean? There's order again. Let's say in the ocean there's a boat. In that boat now, who will sit where, then it comes order. All 10 want to be in the boat that is acceptable as merging in the absolute. But where the all 10 should sit in the boat, that has to be the decision of your master. You know what I mean? Then if you become, suppose you get number 3 or 10 or 8 or what, and then you be stubborn to be nearest because Swamiji says aspiring, you know, to be near to him. And you want to be number 1 there, for example, number 2. Then that's not called aspiration, that's called ego. You see the difference? The principles about absolute and principles about relativity have difference. This is where we do commit a mistake. Although all are near God, you know what I mean? There's no difference there. In God we are all equal, we are all one. But in the relative plane in Brahma, we have the appointed space. Then, now let me come to a final point. Then when you stand in the space assigned unto you by your Lord, and if you accept it contentedly without reservations, you are more near to him than even number 1. Don't you see the beauty of it? You see my point? Without reservation, if there's no antagonism, there's no jealousy inside, there's no bad thoughts, you know, then you're released into it because assigned unto you by him and not dragged in by you, then you're the nearest. Do you understand? Even though someone else physically may be number 1 or 2 or 3, let's say you're number 4 or 5, I'm not assigning you just now. Wherever you may be, let's put that way. And there are some ahead of you, some are back on you, okay. Now seemingly few or many who are ahead of you, maybe ahead of you. And you at your point resolve to contentment, being assigned that duty or space there, and you release yourself there, meaning you be contented and to not have any grief about it, no bad thoughts or reservations, even in subconscious mind, then the eye of God will be more on you than even those who are ahead of you. Unless those who are ahead of you are also in the same contentment, then naturally you become one. Lesson number 2 and number 4 are both contented, equally released, no bad thoughts, no reservations, and so on. Then both number 2 and number 4 get one with God. And there again, there's no difference. But if you get stubborn into many, then you actually push yourself backward. Number from 4, you become 5, 6, and so on. The more you do fight for your unjustified standard, judge punishes you more. The more you become demanding than what you otherwise deserve, you even lose that deservedness from time to time. It's just the law that way. Then that means that number 4 or 5, whatever assignment is unto you, that means you're not fulfilling that even. You become demanding and asking for more, which is not deserving to you. Therefore, you are unqualifying yourself more. Therefore, you don't fit in there. You'll push back number 5, again number 6 and 7 and so on. Then at one point comes a dilemma. Either you break or you repent. The point does come when you get disappointed that on the contrary you wanted to be more near and you got more far. So either you break away. This is some disciples do. And there are others who repent at that point, sincerely and genuinely, then they come forward again. That dilemma comes up at one point. And both ways are acceptable to master, because both ways is working. Because those who break away is for the time being, maybe 1 year, 10 year, one lifetime. They again in some time come back, whether they know it or don't know it not. Maybe after 4 years, maybe after one life. If it's in the same life, they'll remember it. If it's in another life, they won't remember it, even that he's the same devil we are going to. But then he will know who was in the previous life or not, you know. He will know it. If he's an adept master, of course, he will know it.
2: Hmm? Beautiful.
1: Yeah, it's nice, it's beautiful. I always say the truth as it is simple. If you twist it, it's crude. There's one only loophole in this system. I'm calling loophole not because it is a loophole, but because in human understanding it could be called a loophole. It's not a loophole. One could apply some other word to it. That is this only. And there are cases. Let's say you are number 4. I didn't say that's you are, but let's say if you are supposing number 4. And you remember that Swami just said that let me be contented, no reservations, no bad thought, no subconscious demanding, no revenges, no challenges, no agitation, no rebellion, you know, and no reactionary mood, whether consciously or unconsciously or suppressingly. Listen. And you begin to feel and show everybody that, I don't want to be physically near him, you know, I am okay, I have no reservations. But in the heart, your devotional love goes down. This is also the case sometimes. You see the point? You will show the contentment outside, that that's an assigned position for you, and everybody will know that you are happy with it. But also you may be complacent. That's why I'm coming to this, I'm calling a loophole. That you are not really happy, that you are making sure of being happy. At the same time you are losing devotion to your master. These are also the cases. This is a loophole case. I wish I could name right away that person, but that's very wrong. So that you know what I mean, you know. That person is not here. This is a loophole in this system. That one could make a trick and be clever, as we use the word clever, about both things. Let's say that person is not being able to achieve the nearness, one thing, which one wanted to.
0: That person doesn't want to be pushed back because want to show to others that spiritually that person is very high because happy at the position master assigned to him or her, you know. So this is the kind of trick that person plays and shows off the happiness. But the master knows that person is bankrupt in devotion, you know. Now these are also the case. This is called a loophole though. There is no loophole in God's system though. This is how humanly we understand. In God's eyes, we won't call it a loophole. What shall we call it? In the spiritual language, there's a different word for that. We call it self-deception. That's a self-imposed deception. You know what I mean? I don't think you can learn this. It has to come from you. Now let's put this way, to make it easy. The less desires you have, the more faithful you will become. In your case. If you are more occupied with your mundane desires too much, you'll have less faith in God. Although you'll be asking from God for the very desires to fulfill. You know what I mean? For the very desires you'll be praying to God to fulfill your desires. But if there are more and more, there's faith less in God. Reduce the desires, your faith will grow. Now this is one explanation, you see. Actually faith cannot be taught or trained. It has come from you. Or in some other ways, suffering teaches you to be faithful. But it can make you break away also. You know, same thing. Let's say if God doesn't listen to you in miserable times, you may break away. Or you may increase the faith that, oh, I'm a culprit because I didn't have faith, I'm suffering. If I had faith, I would not suffer. Therefore, you cultivate the faith again. But it's by your own will. I don't think it can be trained. We can teach you meditation, mantra, yoga, study, reading. I don't think we have ever heard of faith classes. Yeah, it cannot be taught. Either suffering teaches you or breaks you. Or reduction of your desires will increase faith in you. Because if mind is less occupied with the desires, it has to look forward to something else. You know what I mean? It will have opportunity or time left or space left to look forward to faith, you know. Otherwise mind is occupied with desires, it has no space left to have faith even, you know. Either way you do, it'll be okay. You cannot have too many mundane desires and faith in God. It doesn't work.
2: What is love?
0: L-O-V-E. Okay, drop the E. L-O-V is also love. Drop the V, it's low. Wonder. Drop the O, it's only L, horizontal and vertical. Drop the vertical, it's only horizontal, fall flat. Reduce the horizontal, comes to a point. When you are one pointed on your Lord, it's called love. It's okay. Is that okay? It comes to the same. If you have no desires, you'll be one pointed. And therefore, you can love. Love cannot be taught again. If you reduce the burden of your mind, then only you can love again. If you are too much occupied with your mind, I don't think you can love. This is the point again. I've seen people when they are egotistical, they are occupied with their certain kind of occupation or profession, they hardly love the Master or God. Do they say, I love you? You know, that's easy to say. But you truly love when you are one-pointed. But
1: But when you divert, distract into some other ego satisfaction, gratification, whether it is your talent, whether it is your projection, or it is your desire, or it is your possessiveness, you get glued to that, you miss the love for the Lord. Because now you're diverted, you're distracted. Though still you may say, I love you, but that's just hollow words. At least at that moment you don't love, when you're egotistical, or diverted, distracted, to your talent, to your profession, to your projection, to your possessiveness, to your any desire, to your any self-aggrandizement. That time you are distracted. At that moment at least you are not loving. You may revive back to love though, you know, at other times. But at that moment at least you are not loving, because you are not distracted. The time you are not one-pointed, you are not loving. Even though you may profess to love, the omniscient one sees that. And therefore the omniscient one doesn't listen to arguments about it. Whether you try to justify that you love, you know what I mean? He just sees you don't love, you're not one-pointed at this moment, you know. Then if you even produce explanations, your God will listen to you, but he won't accept it. Truly when you're one-pointed, you love.
3: There's a voice inside of us that seems to know everything, seems to know things before they happen, seems to tell you the right way. Is that voice the voice of God? Is that God?
1: No. There is always coming events cast their shadows before. There are always a glimpses before the voice of God directly comes. There are always a dawn before the sun shines, you know. Sun shines before your eyes, I mean. I was settling that conscience, for example. The very functions you just said, even conscience could do. You know. Even conscience could predict for you. Conscience could tell you this is right or wrong. But as you grow ahead of it, then you'll touch eventually God's voice too. But there are always lesser glimpses which also produce the same kinds of powers or capacities in you. Though it's not full realization, still you could be so high as to predict things.
3: Is that voice, you know, is it coming from your own mind, or where does that voice come from?
1: It's beyond mind. Mind is only the determinative faculty and desiring faculty. Mind's function is desires, determinations, you know, that's all. Determination is not the voice of God. It's intellectual assertion, is a faculty called determinative faculty. But the voice of God is beyond mind, or at the back of mind. That is, when the mind stops functioning its own, let us say, when the mind stops asserting or determining or desiring, then only the voice of God is heard. That means when mind really falls flat, then only the voice of God comes in. It was already there though, but due to the noise of the mind, its own determinations, desires and plannings and projections, the voice of God got blocked. So the voice of God is not a mental voice at all. The mind is simply the small room created by ego. God's voice can be heard in all cosmos. Let's say if God is some at one point, A point, and if God says something on that A point, throughout the cosmos it will vibrate. But then, if your radio is open, it will receive. You see, it broadcasts, let's say, throughout the cosmos. But your mental voice doesn't vibrate throughout the cosmos. It will only vibrate up to the things which are related to you, not beyond it. So, whenever you tune up your radio to a particular AM, FM, and God's voice you could hear anywhere in the cosmos, provided you tune the radio to that particular way, and do not allow the mind to come up. If the mind stops determining, asserting, planning, projecting, desiring, and so on, then only you hear this voice. It's always there. So it's not a mental voice at all. On the contrary, mental voice blocks God's voice. And it's always there.
3: That tuning is what practice is.
1: Surrender to. Relaxing to. Merging into. Being one. Are making mind the pure instrument of the God's voice. That you purify your mind so much that it becomes a reflector. As if having the form of mind, but having no determinations, projections, plannings, desires into it. It becomes a transparent reflector. So the voice of God through your mind comes. Then your mind is a purified instrument. It has nothing of its own impressions left. No scars, no stains, or no colorings on your glass of mind. And that glass is transparently clear. Though it has a form of a mind yet, but the God's voice or God's light can shine through easily. But when your mind is occupied with your assertions, plannings, projections, desires, griefs, attachments, possessivenesses, double-facedness, this, that, and you know, then even if there's a light behind it, a voice, it'll color through it. Then it won't be the God's voice, it's your mental voice. Even though it's God's voice. You know what I mean? And you will say, God spoke to me. God did speak to you, but then you put that voice in your mental computer and came out as your voice. Still you call it God's voice. Swami, you told me like this. As I told you, but you worked up your mind on it. You calculated on it and put it in a different product way. You still call it Swamiji's voice though. But it may not be, it's just colored through your mind. You see my point? It still is a God's voice. But it's colored through your stained glass. This light is coming, sunshine, if you mark so many colors up. It's still the sunlight. It's colored by these stained glasses. It's not as pure as sunlight is. You know what I mean?
3: How can you tell when you're doing that?
1: I've told this 100 times. I'll tell again 101. As soon as you hear real God's voice and follow it, there'll be instant peace and joy and release. Instant. It has that power. But if you are following the God's voice, let's say so-called God's voice, if you're following the God's voice and you do not get instant release and relaxation, peace, future is colored by your mind. It's not a direct pure voice you're hearing. Even though you may say, I heard his voice and I'm doing that way, but I'm not at peace, blindly conclude you are doing wrong. Blindly, if it's not a peace and release, blindly, conclude it's your voice. Or at least his voice colored through your mind.
3: Then would doubt still in your mind?
1: Anything will come in. Doubts, fears, anxieties, selfishness, jealousy, anything will come in. Negativities. So many things will come in. Resentment even. Hostility even. Following the voice of God, you still could be hostile. Meaning? So-called voice of God, I'm saying. Stand the voice of God through your mind, which is not purified yet, could make you hostile even. But the real voice of God, your true pure mind, will not make you hostile. It will make you loving, joyful, peaceful, blissful. All of a sudden, instantly. So when a person says, I am following your commandment or thing, but I am still not at peace, I hear it. I pity a person. That they are corrupting that voice. If the power of God or the voice of God didn't have that much even qualification, it's not worthwhile. The colored through your mind, corrupted through your mind, stained through your mind, then you cannot blame God's voice. You have to purify your minds and hearts in order to let it fashion or let it radiate or let it communicate to you. You have to be pure enough. Pure is also the same thing as one-pointedness. You cannot be one-pointed unless you are pure. All these things go together. If your mind is restless, impatient, distracted, confused, it shows you are not pure. You see? Therefore so much preaching about purifying the heart, it makes you one-pointed.
0: So that you become loving, so that you become an instrument of God rightly.

0: But if you don't understand, what will you do, meaning? That's what your question is. Don't try to then. If you're not understanding it, but you feel it's weird, okay? That shows that you are weird. It's simple to understand.
1: My mind keeps trying to, like, it's just what's happening.
0: Yeah, because it's weird. Accept that. That's what I mean. Accept it. It's weird. You understand what I mean? No, then don't try to explain it. Accept that you are weird. You try to understand me. Then you will soften. Accept that you are weird, then you will begin to transform. Because you are not accepting that you are weird. Therefore you are making it difficult and complex. If you accept you are that, you know, thou art that, absolute weird. Do you now see the point? It'll release you. Okay, if your question is still go on.
1: Well, I'm just really satisfying.
0: Not right away, I know. You had to work upon your weirdness now. Then it will satisfy you. Now what is weirdness? Let's put that, okay? So that you understand what it means. What is weird? Again, I do not talk through dictionaries because I don't know, unless I had a dictionary by my side. Let's say what is weirdness, as I would understand in common sense. Anybody knows dictionary meaning of weird? No, not your opinion. I meant if dictionary meaning. Opinions I have. If anybody knows the dictionary meaning of weird, so that I don't swear it from it too much. Okay, let's go to then common sense. What's weird?
2: Weird to me is something unordinary.
0: Okay.
2: Personality.
0: Okay, or it's strange, what you say.
2: Shock people just because you enjoy it.
0: That's right.
2: I mean, it's weird.
0: Do you agree with that? That sounds okay with you? Like that. Change that nature, okay? Change that nature in you. By reflection, by will. Don't try to understand. It's weird. You don't have to understand. It'll be a waste of time and energy to understand weird. It's better you try to understand something else.
1: So these things go away?
0: Eventually. As you work upon it. Now working upon it is utter reflection, willpower, devotion to your God. All these will help you in changing. Devotion to God, utter reflection, or willpower. That will make you change those things. Let's say, give an example. A certain unit of machine, which has many components, hundreds of parts in it. That machine eventually, or in the course of time, got weird. You know? Weird meaning that machine now, the parts have got so complex and jumbled among each other and derailed, and somewhere screws are different places put, and certain parts are lying differently, some parts are lying low on the bottom of the machine, some are on the top of it, and in between some springs are loose, and some screws are loose, some screws are misfit, and some parts are misfit elsewhere. When somebody opens the machine, it's weird. I mean, you know. Now you want to understand that weird machine. You see the point? I say you'll never understand it, you just make it right first. First set the machine right, then try to understand it. You know what I mean? Let me put it differently, then you understand. You take the machine to an engineer or mechanic, no? Who knows about it. But you're trying to understand the weird machine as it is. You'll never understand it because nothing is in its own place. You have to take to a certain mechanic to make it right, then it's easy. Because once it's not weird, you nothing have to understand, it just works. So you have to take to a certain mechanic. Or if you know the mechanics of that machine, set it right. You don't have to understand. If you know it, you just set it right. Okay? If you don't, you take to the mechanic. But if you're trying to understand the weird machine as it is, you'll never end it. So either make it right first, whatever is wrong. Or if you cannot do that, take it to engineer. That's why God created masters, you know. Or counselors, or therapists, whatever you may be. Each therapist may not put the whole machine right, but at least some four screws you can fit in. Then fifth screw you may not know where to put it. Then you go to another mechanic who knows better, till you reach the highest somewhere. And he says the whole machine right. So you don't have to understand what's wrong already. You set it right first. If you cannot do, have a mechanic. Then meditation will be okay. Meditation is not for understanding those things. Do you understand what's meditation? Meditation is not for understanding those things. On the contrary, when you understood this, those things, then you go into meditation. Meditation is purely one-pointedness on your God or on your ideal, not for understanding matters. If in meditation, if you are trying to understand matters, it's not meditation, it's something lower. Meditation meaning one-pointedness on your ideal. If you have to understand things, do it before that. Don't take those files into meditation. If you have to understand the project and planning of the machine, the diagram of the machinery, do it before meditation. When you go in meditation, keep the papers away. You see? So if you are trying to understand those things in your meditation, you're not doing meditation, you are thinking. So that's not meditation. Meditation is one-pointedness on your life, or your ideal. So understanding is before that. A weird person cannot meditate by its own virtue or vice, whatever. You see? You have to finish the weirdness first in order to be one-pointedness. Not that you are only weird, we are taking just an example, okay? Many among us, maybe, including myself, in some ways. But it doesn't trouble me. It troubles others. And that's not my problem. So when you get free of these things, then only you meditate. Meditation is not for solving your problems. Be sure. You may take it that way, not. On the contrary, when you solve your problems, at least majorly, then only you are fit for meditation.
2: As long as I can search my conscious mind for desires and confront them, but what can I do about subconscious desires?
0: Therefore, you have to have a doctor who knows about it. Wherever you fail to know, you have to take help. So when you are not able to know your subconscious mind, you have to go to someone who knows about subconscious minds, and he will pinpoint you directly if you want directly. But if you cannot understand it, he will indirectly tell you. You have to go to that one who knows your subconscious mind. But then you have to be prepared to take it, you know. Yeah. It's easy to know subconscious, but if you fail to know, naturally you take help. I said the relaxation method will bring also your subconscious mind out, provided you look at it and accept it, you know. At that point also, supposing you're relaxing, and subconscious mind does show to anyone it will show. But at that point again, if you suppress it back, and do not want to see it, then you're not solving it again. Then your relaxation will be disturbed again. That's also the way to know the subconscious mind, actually. But when you fail to do that by your suppression or by avoiding and escaping it, then you need a master or some engineer who will tell you. If you fail in both methods, that is, you shelve it off and escape and suppress in your relaxation method, and also do not listen to one who tells you this is your subconscious mind, then there's a third great teacher, suffering. That will teach you eventually, in course of time.
2: Would you say a few words?
3: words about the relationship between relaxation and the devotion or longing after God. Like, if a person is having longing for God, can they be relaxed about it?
0: Yes, they will be very relaxed souls inside, of course. Longing is not restlessness or disturbance or misery, if that's what you mean. Let's differentiate the longing for God and longing for the worldly things. Then you'll understand my answer. Longing for God, God being absolute or something highest. Longing for the highest means then wherever your urges and motives are on the lower planes will be straightened out, will be transcended. You know what I mean? Because those are the lower motives which are keeping you restless and impatient. So as soon as you long for God, the highest one, the lower motives and urges get straightened out and relaxed. Therefore you really relax when you long for God. Or vice versa. That you truly when relax, love for God will grow out of some spring out. I did say 2 days back, it's only because of disturbed minds we are not able to love God actually. Therefore if you will relax, the love of God will spring up in you all of a sudden. Both ways is kind of right. Or the other way. If you long for God, then the other motives and urges will be straight up and you relax automatically. They won't disturb you or confuse you. They won't affect you. Is clear? That also will make you relaxed all of a sudden. Because, you understand, when I was talking about one-pointedness and love being as if the same thing, relaxation leads you to one-pointedness, if you are able to love. Or put it the other way, if you're longing for God, it makes you one-pointed. And therefore you relax and love. You know what I mean? Take either way, it will work. Okay.
4: There was a time before a lot of things happened to me that I think I developed, well, I may have always had an ego, but it wasn't as prominent as it is now with me, the way I feel now.
0: Is more prominent.
4: Yes.
0: That's right.
4: Yeah.
0: I think we are aware of it.
4: Yeah. The thing is that, look, what you say about, you know, the conscious hearing your voice, and now I hear my conscious telling me what I should feel for you and what you say is right, even for me. Like, in other words, I'm saying, I know you're going to get me one of these days.
0: Okay, then.
4: That's true. I feel like I shouldn't be putting my burden on you because I've never been this devoted before to anything.
0: Yeah.
4: Except myself, maybe.
0: Yeah. So then what?
4: Well, that's
0: a statement of facts now. What's the question?
4: What I'm saying is that I want to be in your,
0: That day I said that the passenger was sitting on the bench keeping the bag on his head. The conductor came and he says, sir, why are you keeping the bag on your head? He said, well, I don't want to put the burden on the bus. The conductor says, you and your bag both are already in the bus. It's not going to be additional burden anyway. Why don't put it on? I ended this that day because it was so limited to the question. Now, your question makes me extend this story. The conductor went here and there to other passengers, came back again, saw the bag is still on his head. You understand what I'm going to say, okay. And then he says, sir, I told you that you and your bag burden are already equally on the bus, even if you keep the bag down. There will be no additional burden. Why not you still putting the bag down? So, yeah, I understood and I agree with you, that point. But I have now second point. Conductor says, what? You see, yeah, burden will be on the bus, no doubt. You see, I'm afraid, fear. The bus may take away my bag, leaving me behind. You know? Then conductor looked at him, sir, why don't you open your eyes? You are also in the same bus. Didn't I tell you you are on the same bus? You did tell me, but that was about burden. Now I am talking about fear. So open your eyes, look around you, everybody's in the bus, he looked around, everybody is sitting, he was sitting, and he got quite a pricked up and his fear was over. He took the bag down. Yeah, unnecessarily afraid. Unnecessarily. I won't push you to keep the bag down, that's your freedom. I mean, conductor could make a rule, thou shalt not keep the bag on thine head. If thou hast chosen to keep the bag on thine head, that's thine problem. I mean. Does it ring the bell or no? Otherwise I'll be serious now. Okay, let's work. Okay, it's not the end. You can still make the best out of it. You are somewhere now, let's say. You have these deficiencies, you have ego, you want to do this, you know this is right, but you shouldn't do that and all. But then, your working is still, no, upon you. You're in the process. It's not ended. Work it more. If you are insincere, you have been insincere, that doesn't mean thou shalt be insincere eternally. Why do you take that way? As bad as taking thou art eternal sinner. Don't worry, it's not the end. I'm patient, okay? If I'm patient with you, why are you worried? It's my problem now. Why don't you double the ego and 10 times more? Let's see if we can cope with it. I tell you the story, okay?
4: That's right.
0: That's what I mean. Okay, I'll tell you another story. One devotee wrote to me, a nice story. Of course, she was meaning for herself, though, but we could extend that for everyone. I know that person understands. Okay. And it's a nice story, so I'm repeating it. I liked it. You see, there was a man who had 6 children and a wife. He had only 2-room apartment. Very crowded home, so many bags, kitchen, dining table, bed, 6 children, number one, number two, and crying, laughing, play, games, sports, toys, and bag of coals and so whatnot. That man had a guru called Rabbi, Jewish faith it was. And leader, what we call, okay. That man, anytime he went to Rabbi, he says, sir, my home is a mess. I have 6 children. I cannot keep it clean. If any guest comes, I cannot provide it, anything. And we just hold in noise, and this TV is there, radio is there, air conditioner is there, and tape recorder in it. And 6 children, all those 6 tape recorders play together. And sir, please, tell me, relieve me somewhere. And Rabbi used to hear, used to listen, say, okay, I'll think over, son, I'll tell you. And the day came when that man got real impatient. He said, sir, you have now today, tell me a solution, what should I do? Of course, he had no means to buy a big house, though, so therefore there was a problem, he could have changed the house. And he had, on the top of that, he had 1 cow, and 1 dog, and 1 goat. And they used to tie them down in the basement where his car used to be. So when the day he got very impatient, and he just wanted a solution there, then he said he won't forgive the rabbi anymore. Rabbi had to give a solution. Then rabbi said, okay, you believe me, have faith in me? He said, yes. Will you do whatever I tell you? He said, yes. He said, okay, take the dog and the goat and cow and tie up in your rooms. He said, my God, it's already a mess. It's a hell and you are... He said, you told me you'll do what I tell you. Okay. He said, how many days? He said, till I tell you to untie them. And the man did it. After one month, the rabbi told that man, now take your cow and the goat and the dog back to your basement area. He did that. And he came back to him. He said, how's you feel? How's your home? He said, blissful.
4: Thank you.
0: Okay. Conditions were the same. And he was thankful to Rabbi that he solved his problem. That's how the mind works. We are conditioned by our conditions. Have patience, it will be done. He forgot the previous measure, you know. He thanked the God that only now there were 6 children in 2 rooms. There were very few.
5: I'm worrying about the relationship between the relaxation and meditation. If you get to the third stage of the relaxation, how you said the body, the vital,
0: mm-hmm.
5: and the mind, is that, when you get to the third stage of relaxation, is that the beginning of true meditation?
0: Yes.
5: Well then, is relaxation and the sitting that we're doing now, are those
0: just breath? Just we're trying to do, that's what I always say.
5: So the relaxation is a method of getting to the...
0: What we call sattva. Sattva is necessary for meditation. What I am calling relaxation is nothing else sattvic nature, that's all. Sattva, you understand? Equilibrium, balance. That we must have for meditation. Therefore when she said she meditates and she feels weird and all that, because weirdness is tamas actually. Weirdness is not even rajas, it's tamas. And meditation is sattva. Therefore she cannot do it simply. Therefore I told her, don't try to do that. You won't meditate by that method at all. Clear?
6: You said that last night that the center that controls the life force is actually still.
0: What? Which thing?
6: The center that controls the life force of the prana.
0: Hmm.
6: It's still and it doesn't move. Is that in the body physically?
0: In the body and everywhere. If it were not everywhere, you will not be able to control anything outside you. It corresponds to centers elsewhere. They say there's a center in you, there's a center in me, there's a center in this and that. Also in the solar system, in the earth. Once you have achieved that static or still position of your center, you are controlling all the centers. You see the point? It is correlating or rather corresponding to each other. If there is a oneness, I said there is no gap in between. So therefore it's not, you are not the only center. All are centers. But once you control your center or reach your center, you reach the every center. Because at that center point, it is all oneness. But from this end, when we are talking about empirical view, it is many centers. But when you do reach your center, it is all one. At that end, it is spiritual. At this end, it is empirical. Do you understand this point? Meaning you start from variety, but when you do reach the center, there is oneness. At that center point, you see all centers are one. Therefore, that center outside you, inside you, just mingles into oneness. From this end, there are so many centers. There is a dualism and relativity. There are two ways. If you are meditating properly, breathing itself will go on slowing down. This is one method. And the method is go on smoothening breath or make breath rhythmic in such a way, goes on reducing in its span. Will give you better meditation. Now there are two methods again. Through the breath you achieve good meditation, through the meditation you achieve breathing going slow and slow, slow and slow. Both ways works. If you go by breath method, you are

0: It's not wrong necessarily, but it's more gross than the other. Purity is necessary before you do these techniques. Suppose they do achieve relaxation, if the body or nervous system has not been sufficiently purified, it will crop up certain ill health. Therefore, I did say don't do by yourselves, unless you are going to an adept teacher. Because adept teacher will not teach you technique all of a sudden. He'll first purify, he'll test you. What are your motives? Then the nervous system will be purified by certain techniques. There are techniques how to purify the nervous system. When that is done, then you see the breathlessness is taught. Because if the impurities have not been removed, and you achieve, for example, through technique, you achieve the breathlessness, for example. And if your motives are not clean and your impurities, you'll use that power or misuse and abuse it. Or you'll harm yourself also, like pain in the heart or something else will come up. You'll harm your body. And I will request you not to practice breathlessness. Practice relaxation, that's fine. Because breathlessness can be dangerous if you pick up from books and just from hearsay. It can be dangerous to you, not only to others. It may make you just never come up again. Or you may develop a trouble for heart or some other part of your body. It may create some rearrangements. In some it may not though, but they may be qualified already. So never practice these things without an adept teacher.
1: What if that state just sort of happens naturally rather than, I mean,
0: that's fine.
1: I've experienced it before?
0: Yeah, that's fine. That's fine. If naturally it happens, it shows at that moment you are qualified. But if you want to practice it again, you know, that's what I mean now.
2: During relaxation, a certain experience keeps coming up,
0: mm-hmm.
2: and it's a pleasurable one, but I've seen it sort of just keeping me from going in the eye. But I like it, and I sort of...
0: To go on doing it, so that you could non-identify with the pleasurable sensations. And relax further. Just go on doing it. No, don't suppress them. That remember that even pleasures are disturbing your relaxation, as the pain does. Auto-suggest. That even pleasures are disturbing your relaxation. They are pleasure, no doubt, but they are not relaxation. You see, suggest yourself like that. So that you could renounce them, not suppress them. Because if you don't renounce your pleasures while you're relaxing, the relaxation will be disturbed. You'll remain in those pleasurable instincts, or rather whatever thoughts those are. So you have to suggest yourself renounce these things inside. You see my point? Then only you'll relax. Don't suppress them. If you suppress them, after relaxation they'll come out again and you will implement them anyway. Therefore, you relax in the sense that you don't fight with the pleasures, you don't suppress them, see them. Suggest to yourself that these are also disturbing my relaxation. It does, actually it does. You think pleasure is pleasant, but in contrast to relaxation and peace, it disturbs you. Not only so, there's one step forward. Pleasure no doubt disturbs your serenity or the relaxation, but also in the wake of it, at the return journey, it creates pain. Pleasure always, without exception, in return journey creates pain. So if you are succumbing to the thought of pleasure while you are relaxing, you are not only losing the relaxation, but you are bringing in pain back also, after that. But at that time, because pleasure is pleasant, you get caught into this, you get tempted into this.
1: Does pain always follow pleasure? Is it possible to have like advanced pain?
0: Yes. If you're asking for that, yes. There is a deposit.
1: Is that in some way what austerities can be?
0: Part of it, yes. That's sure. Austerity is a controlled pain.

0: is a disciplined pain, is austerity. But then you don't seek pleasure, you see. By the very nature of austerity, you're not seeking pleasure. It ends the matter. Now you say, what's the life without pleasure? Now that made the grievance against this philosophy which I'm teaching. But I tell you, when you renounce pleasure and therefore you get freedom from pain, you'll get bliss. And life is worth living then, if you're bliss and joy, why not? And then you will find at that end the pleasure was disturbance. Now you don't say that. But this I'm talking through experience. At the point where there's bliss and joy, if you stand on that, you'll see the pleasure was disturbance. Not only causing the pain eventually, but it was disturbance. It was disturbing your mind. You didn't know that. It was impulsive, exciting. It was kicking. But you had no peace. Now, sacrificing this, there should be something else. That's why I said there is a joy and bliss after that. Now, again, get to a final point. When you are on the blissful point, and you have known the foolishness of pleasure as well as consequent pain, does this take away really the pleasure from you? Actually, the beautiful point is no. On the point of bliss, when you achieve that, beyond pleasure and pain, the pleasure is no more disturbing a bondage for you, but you are a controller, lord of that pleasure. The Maya plays with you without losing your own bliss. You still have bliss and pleasure both, but you don't call it pleasure though, anymore. Language changes. At that blissful point, whatever the act of pleasure does not give you pleasure only because the bliss you already have is much more than pleasure itself. It does not add anything. So you don't lose it either. You see my point now. Is included. In the totality of bliss, your pleasure is included. So when you have pleasurable acts after having a bliss, it does not add to your bliss or pleasure, but still you don't renounce it. There's no necessity where you have it or have it not. You see the point? It does not make any difference. And therefore, when that pleasure is already included in the totality of your bliss, it doesn't create pain. Although you have a pleasure too. You know what I mean? But you do not see the sensations of that pleasure as any other body would have felt. Still you have it, you know what I mean. Let's say if you reach the point of your bliss. Before that, when you were talking about pleasure and pain, you were attached to the delicious food, supposing. After achieving the point of bliss, also you get the delicious food, and you do eat it. But that pleasure of eating a good dish does not add to your pleasure or bliss, because it's totality of bliss a little more than that, one thing. And because you did not take the relishing of the food as pleasant exclusively, it has no scope of producing pain for you, because you're not missing it. You see the point? Because of the totality of bliss, you're not missing that, therefore there's no pain involved here. So in the blissful attitude, you're having a pleasure, but no more as exclusive sensation about it. Is included in its totality.
1: So really, it looks pleasurable from the outside. Mm-hmm. The inside of this.
0: Yeah, you say it's a nice food. I mean, you enjoy it, but it doesn't add to your enjoyment which already you have. It's something a child has 20 beautiful toys already bought by his papa and mama, and there are so many. What happened? Mm-hmm. Oh, they went out? Good. Okay. I mean, electricity is there, so it doesn't give me pain. You know what I mean? But if I are attached to this, I'll be retarded. You know what I mean? But if I have totality of electricity with me, if one lamp goes out, doesn't... I was going to give another example similarly. If, let's say, a child has 20 toys, well, nice, right from the traditional toys up to the modern toys, you know. A nice aeroplane toy, you know, a spaceship, or a computer toy. And also has the same old doll made of cotton or some puffed up synthetics. Okay. a certain guest or a relative of theirs come, brings a nice toy. The child has already 20 nice toys, and this toy also she has assimilated. And when they carry the toy to the child doesn't get kicked up, you know, doesn't get excited. They say, okay, it's 21st, no doubt. The child will accept it and keep it in the cupboard, will play with it, but doesn't add to the child's joy because more than the 20 toys he has. And perhaps similar to that, you know what I mean? It's still the toys enjoyable point, he'll keep it. You see that? Doesn't add anything. Now add something. Next day, that toy somebody, her mama, the child's mama says, honey, would you share this with your, this Vicky, our neighbor, you know? Oh, and that child won't mind to part with it because she has 20 and also one similar to that probably. But if that child is greedy, and the previous day he wasn't excited even about it, but if that child is greedy, he said, no, mama, Vicky has her own mama and daddy, why they don't buy it to her? Why would I buy it? You know? You see the point? Otherwise, it doesn't add anything. If you get greedy about it, you again miss it. Also, you have 20 toys, and the parents take out that toy and give to Vicky. This child having 20 toys feels miserable, no? Having 20 toys. Just attitude. This is common parable. So be wise, okay?

The bush. What if I say the problem is also within subjective realm as 999 things? So the problem is 1,000 thing within the subjective details, within the circle. What if one of the 1,000 small circles, one was problem, will be within its own self? But let's go a little further. Humor didn't work. In subjective, should we say viewpoint or outlook or subjective perception? Subjective, so there's no perception, but subjective view or, you know, seeing. Of course, you don't see a problem, that's true, but let's put differently. In subjective view, you see very differently. You don't even see cause and effect sequence. Problem is a sequence of some other cause. Consequence, I mean. You just see what it is, not as a problem or no problem. In subjective view, this is this and this is this. You don't interrelate necessarily to cause and effect. Let me say differently. Sometimes these things to put in language is very difficult. You know? When I said Rama told Ravana, your nuisance, therefore you're going to kill him, not that he sent him to heaven, gave him darshan, vision. I did use the word nuisance, and therefore you use the word problem, saying that Rama had a problem, because he was a nuisance. It wasn't his problem. He was a nuisance to others who looked at Ravana as a demon, bad guy, evil, torturing, and so on, or arresting the good kings, troubling the good people. To them, Rama saw as a nuisance, not because of a problem, to Rama. In spite of Ravana having stolen away his wife, for whom he wept, but we are talking Ravana, not Sita at the moment, two are different things. Rama wept even. The life of prophets is for others. To us they are others, to Rama they are subjective. Rama didn't kill him because Ravana was nuisance to Rama, but nuisance to people, to the other kings, to the just and virtuous guys and his devotees. Since they come to play for devotees and establish dharma, therefore the nuisance is to dharma or to the people, to the devotees, not to Rama. That's one, that's subjective view. I'm not now going to the Sita's episode because it's a different explanation. Even the Sita, his consort, would be not only Rama's consort. You know, on earth when they come together, Narayan and Lakshmi, even Lakshmi's life is for the people. And Rama does that, what is needed of Sita to do. In other words, this whole thing, including the abduction of Sita, it's a part of that whole subjective play in such a way to bring out the evil, to expose. You see my point? Now it sounds like as Rama planned this engineeringly so that Sita could be abducted. Never so. It just happens the way earth conditions are that they play. There could be a planet where they wouldn't have abducted Sita. Still Sita as a consort would play her part. Assisting the Lord's play or work. But it happens to be on this earth, you know, abduction are a little bit common, you know, than other planets. The problem is, therefore, that problem is to be exposed in order the evil comes out as climax. You see the point? That's called exposure in the polite language. Therefore, the problem in subjective, let me give you, if I can give you a more satisfying reply. They do see in subjectivity as a problem.
But they don't call it a problem. It's an occurrence, a happening, which they have to deal with as is, never assuming as a problem. They don't see this way. For example, in the common parlor, let's say a thief comes and he steals something. And a certain person, like subjective realized one, you will see the money or whatever, gold or something lost through the thief, okay? Now, it's a theft, it's a problem, he lost the money or the gold or whatever it is, or anything mysterious. Now, objectively, he will say he lost the thing, you lodge the complaint of the police and or searcher, or let it go, whatever. In subjectivity, they don't see that way. They see as happening only occurrence of this kind. So the thief did well, all right? They don't think that way. It happened, it's there, and it's an occurrence, not a problem. He still may go to lodge a complaint, or may not even, or let go, or just a minor thing, or a major thing. Depends. He won't objectively feel the loss. That's the main thing. It isn't there, it was there, now it isn't there. They see it this way, within the self, within the subjectivity. These are not a loss to them, therefore not a problem. Did the thief do well? No, they don't consider this matter. There have been examples of holy people, whether he did his job, I did my job to forgive. He did, he was a thief, he stole it, that's his job. Now commonly you don't say these things because really kind of laughable tragedy. So, but the very subjective one, if you call him or her so, by the name subjective, don't see this as a loss. To them, the welcome gate and the exit ones just don't make difference. And that's why in Gita, Krishna said a very famous aphorism. The people grieve and they feel loss at death. Their ones are. But simply changing the dress to a newer one, that's all the subjective one sees. As you in the night go to sleep and get up in the morning, simply that. That's a death. But people grieve, the subjective ones don't. They see simply the change of dress in the morning. Whole seeing is different. They don't see it as a problem. The decay, the death, the old age, the disease, everything like that, and the loss, and the theft, and many other things like that, sufferings, they don't see that way. But here comes a tricky point. But for others, so-called others, to them there are no others. But we see that way. Because others grieve and they are in misery, they are in pain, they are in, you know, decomposition, that they use that language as if it's a problem, as if there's a loss, as if, you know, they don't see the way objectively and hypothetically you are trying to call it, you know. But if they go on commenting this way to everyone, one, people won't understand, exceptions apart. Second, they may even consider these people heartless or senseless or stupid, you know, you just don't know. Therefore, they behave like others would see it, so that they could understand the meaning. In subjective way, you can play objectively. But if they do absolute in subjectivity, they play subjectively, either they will be called crazy, mental cases, or simply duds and stupids. If not, at least impractical for this world and society. So they have to play objectively, even though they have subjective view. They can do that easily. To live the subjective life absolutely as subjective nearly will be incomprehensible to the people around. Normally would be so. I mean, you can give many examples that the thief
steals a coat, you call him to take away the cloak too. Or as I used to say, if he steals your bread unleavened, call him back, just I didn't apply the butter, please. Now, in a normal sense, it'll not be called charity, call it stupidity, except those who understand. To them, it's not a loss. Now, this may be simple, one bread piece or two bread pieces or one coat or cloak. But these are examples. It could be measured, and sometimes this. Then what? Would you apply the same philosophy? Normal person wouldn't. But they do. To them, living in the forest and the throne of Ayodhya is the same thing. Whether Kekai was a bad woman or evil or kind of bad person makes no difference for Rama. If he has to abdicate the throne, it's to him as good as living in the forest. It makes no difference for Rama. And he gave a twinkling of eye, renounced the throne without calling it renunciation, boasting apart. He didn't even feel he's giving up something. He said, that's a very natural thing. And he'll be very happy in forest with trees and birds and sages and holy people and pilgrimage. That's his language in Ramayana. He said, don't grieve. My beloved brother, he will rule the kingdom. It's no better news for me. That's how they look at it. He won't fight with the brother. To them, they were thrown in the forest and the deer and the holy people, they're just the same thing. And he had no qualms in a second to decide and leave. He said, in that matter, Sita and Lakshmana didn't leave him, but he would have gone alone otherwise, no problem. They're subjective. He had no struggle with him. Should I go or not, or maybe sense will prevail, they might change their mind and I may still rule the throne. Thank you. It's not worth a dime even for them. Thrones, not just a coat and cloak and bread and butter. And this is no joke, it's a written epic. He was the only example? No, we have other examples, but he's a celebrated example, that's all. We have no problem. I have a problem. I had to leave the kingdom and throne, boy. When others remind you, Rama, you assert your rights. These are which rights? A dear brother, Bharat, who is more dear to my than my life, he'll rule the throne. What's the problem? I'll go to the forest. Pure water, a stream, and fruits in the trees, and holy people and the sages, I'll have darshan and discourses with. What more fortune I could have? They say differently. Happens to me, Rama was not a renunciate, ascetic, sadhu type. He happened to be prince. Therefore, even then, one could say about renunciates, okay, he's a renounced person anyway. But a prince, he wasn't. If before that time, the oaths are two promises by his father. He wasn't a renunciate at that point, at least not by vocation. They do see very differently. In the practical world, they would say he's not being practical, he's just impotent. He doesn't fight for his rights, things like that. Subjective, you don't see that. Somebody's got it, no? That's what I find. To reach that stage, you have to realize not just logic. If you're going to analyze on logic and, you know, make some things 2 + 2 = 4, you miss the point. There are laws and dharma and rights and responsibilities and rules on a certain level only. There's much higher stage than that when you come to subjective. That they don't need these calculations, simply. It happens to be that Rama knew, many people don't know.
But Rama knew what was it. With the Ravana will abduct his wife and they'll fight and so on and so forth. While with the mission he came on earth, as later on back view we see. But at that point what Rama knew, we don't know really. Vasishtha had declared him to be prophet. At that point Rama didn't know, when a teenager. Later on he knew the mission. But he didn't plan this, leaving the throne to Bharat, so that he could fulfill his mission which was declared earlier. No, at that point, no. Or if he knew, we don't know. But they wouldn't plan this way in order to happen. He could have still fought Ravana without abduction of Sita. Why, do you know? I'm bringing this up because in subjective way, you see more than you objectively think. It is this. Ravana already was a demon, evil person, had arrested many small kingdom and kings in his prison. And he had usurped their kingdoms and aligned, attached with his territory. And many of the deeds which are described in Ramayana, how evil he was. On that issue alone, Rama could have fought with him, with the army of the so-called monkeys. He could have easily done that. As if to save, protect others, why not? They could have called him to help them and he would have done it. But the story, the way it is and it is, has more subjective values. That it had to make a climax for Ravana. Sometimes exposure you had to make real exposed in order to then fight or whatever, do with it. And that was a climax, Sita's abduction, that's all. Not that Ravana, without abducting Sita, was not evil. He was already evil. You want a reason to do that, to kill Ravana? No. There were sufficient reasons already. Somebody could have called Rama to help him. Some kingdom, some Sugriv type thing, you know, easily. But sometimes you have to, we have Indian language called Papa Ka Ghara Bhar Gaya. The part of the sins have to be full before the prophets can do their job. Not because they don't know what he already was, but you'll fill in the part of the sins for him in order to do the climax job. That's the way for, especially in the great events like these, where prophets have to put their hand in, they have to see the pap ka ghara, ghara means the part, pap means sin, the part of sins is full. Therefore the prophet comes. This is what Sita's abduction capped the whole part, actually. But he had sufficiently sins against him already. For example, Duryodhan, Krishna would have killed any time. If he wanted, he was evil. Any time. But he wanted to make it, what you would say, come back home to roost. He wanted that way. So this climax reached. Otherwise the prophet needed. But in the subjective view, you see quite differently. Even the demons, you don't see demons in subjective view. Therefore, I use the word nuisance only just to explain to his devotees he was nuisance. So, in subjective view, you don't see a problem. You see happening, occurrence, and you deal with it. But why all this? Why in subjective view forgiving or killing both are the same for the prophet, realized soul or subjective, realized one? Well, in other words, what need he has or she to do this, whatever, of all happenings and occurrences? There's only one thing. As I have been saying throughout this retreat, their love doesn't extinguish yet. Out of love, that's all. Why would he bother? Why would he, let's put the human language, why would he bother? Why would he crack his head? Why would he just, can you even think about it? Why would he deal with these things? What reason he has to face these things? Simple. Because the love is constant,
non-extinguishable. That will make him do. Why would he do for his dear devotees? I mean, they are not customers of a certain merchant or God knows what. Why would he do that? What is he getting from devotees? Have you thought about it? What does God get from devotees? Krishna said in Gita to Arjun, in all the three worlds, I have nothing to gain, nothing to lose, nothing to acquire, nothing to do. Still I do, do you know? Of course, use the word duty and dharma too. But because he loves me. That's the main point. He could have easily said, this is your karma, go to hell or heaven, I have nothing to do with it. Could have, but he cannot because he loves them. This is the basic I'm talking about, the fundamental. Nobody can fragment it even. You can't withdraw. We all are subject to already as this morning, I say. Few know, bulk don't know. But they are still subjective, but with ignorance of being subjective. You see the point? If they miss the love, they have it, they want it, they miss it. Due to only simple unconsciousness or objectivity, that's all. But the prophets and great ones, sages and the realized souls know. They cannot, they know they cannot withdraw the love. They can't. With Ravana or Bharata. This is what language can express. But if you reach there, reach back where you were, the subjective, anything you do, see, undo, do, speak, not speak, go up or down, love remains constant factor. You don't express that way, oh, I love you all the time. You don't say that. It's just there. I mean, sunshine is there with the sun. You know, sun doesn't have to declare, I'm giving you sunshine, so be grateful to me. They can't do otherwise. And therefore, they don't see a problem. They may use the word problem sometimes, as I use the word nuisance, for example. Just for the people where you are talking to or expressing, that's a language they will understand, therefore. Krishna, therefore, very simply put to Arjuna, why grieve at the death of your dear and near ones? It's just a change of dress in the morning. And this philosophy, if you call it philosophy, applies in every situation. Bring up any situation, I'll answer about it. How this works. What comes, you have learned to welcome, especially the good things. You never learned how to welcome if the thing is gone. You're not programmed your mind that way. If you did, gain and loss will be the same. You see the point? Krishna said the same thing, Arjun. Gain and loss are the same, just two sides of the same coin. Because you got it, you lose it. Because you're born, so you'll die. Why do you grieve at? And to any situation this applies, friend or enemy, here or there, good or bad, heat or cold, life and death. To keep this subjective everything within that big circle we're talking about, though it's infinite, but just to explain the matter, I called it a big circle, cosmic. It's infinite, otherwise. But just to explain the difference between the big circle and small circles within it, just to make sense. It has no circumference, otherwise, where will you need anything? It's infinite. Therefore, why would you not love anyone? But I have been also distinguishing the ditch fall could happen if you don't dissociate relationship and love. Will be ditches otherwise. Every person you meet, you go on loving. I mean, you'll be ditches all the time. But otherwise, it's finite. Where problem apart, but you know the truths. Truth which makes, one truth which makes you see gain and loss, friend and enemy, mine and not mine, losing and gaining and so on, death and life, day and night, a friend and enemy, me and they, you know,
This all distinction is lost in subjective view. You take it what you get, you don't get it, you don't grieve at it. You don't see that again in last aspects. Death, you don't see a death. If the scorpion bites you, okay, if you are a forgiver, you just throw the scorpion away and let it go. But if you are not a forgiver, let's say you want to teach it for a child lesson, kill the scorpion. So it doesn't hurt others. Both ways are possible. One is Buddha, one is Krishna. Both are very possible and equal. Krishna told Arjuna that way. All are already killed, Arjuna. You are just instrumental. If you don't kill them, they'll die by their karmas anyway. But because you are saving the dharma, the law, to protect, is your duty as a kshatriya, you kill. If you are instrument, you are destined to do that. That's your duty. Arjuna, you have to do it. If Arjuna had not done it, even by those evil karmas, they would have died in some or the other way anyway. Not because everybody died, but they would have died their own way. But here Arjuna was instrumental and he was not going to do it what was supposed to be done by him, which was his duty. Therefore Arjuna gave the whole Gita to him that you are doing your duty simply, already a kshatri. You are already destined to do this dharma work. Now you are shirking because your attachment is weakness and greed. That's what the whole Gita is about. You see the point? To make him do the duty, otherwise they would have been their own karma. Subjectively, to Krishna, didn't bother about Kauravas and Pandavas. Now, analysis alone doesn't make you subjective. It's a stage of realization. Which way? You already are subjective. You just, in an illusory way, you are bringing an objectivity in between. And therefore the problems. You see the point now? Subjectivity has no problem. You created objectivity, therefore is a problem. Exactly. Therefore you see life and death, friend and enemy, gain and loss, health and ill health, and so on. So all pairs of opposites are fictitious and illusory. But this only analysis won't make you established in the subjectivity. You have to realize that stage. If I deliberately brought in love, because that's gravy, that's a juicy, that's an attractive thing just to be not relationally subjective only. You have to have love for all in order to be subjective. Or vice versa. It's not a cold formula. Exactly so. And because in its own unconditional way, the love is very satisfying and fulfilling, naturally you are fully satisfied in spite of being not objective. Try to catch this idea. Love needs as if an objective, that is on the relative plane, an objective world. But the subjective love is self-satisfying, it can stay by itself. Let's put it this way. If nobody lived on Earth or any planets in this solar system, sun would still give sunshine, not because some people are there or not there. It will do it. Love unconditionally by itself is self-satisfying. Sun still would shine for itself, by itself. Even if we are not recipients, that becomes the stage of the subjective one. Therefore we call it self-existent. In the primitive elementary understanding of the people, sometimes they would say, if devotees need God, God needs devotees. We keep quiet, you stupids. You know, what can you do? God can exist without devotees. That's a self-existent truth. It shines by itself. If nobody was to receive the shine of the truth, still truth would shine and live existent, self-existent. That is the absolute truth. So much the better if people come under sunshine, you feel love for it, warmth and goodness. Do you think sun become happy because they are being warmed? No, really not. He's doing that anyway, regardless of people being there or not. This is called unconditional, absolute. This is the truth of the God and Almighty Creator, Absolute Brahman, or whatever term we may apply.
Then those who come under the shade of the tree get shaded. Those who come under the sunshine of the sun, they get sunshine. That's fine. Is it a byproduct? No, that's a pure nature. But sun does not shine so that we get warmth. This is self-absolute existence. And so the truth, so the light, so the Brahma, so the Creator. Many times jokingly people say, oh, probably Creator got alone, bored, so he wanted to create just a, you know, fun. Well, we also accept because that's the way epics are written, that's the way people like to hear because they are relative in the world. But truth is otherwise. Truth is this way. Creator created to play with himself, is separate. He didn't create to have fun with others. Please understand, it's a very deep idea. There are no others to him. He created out of him. How there could be others anyway? He didn't bring from the uncle's house some cousins and cousin sisters. Again, I'm repeating. You get the idea, you'll be blessed. He created out of himself to play with himself. Where are others? Where was he alone that he created to have a fun? But we accept the languages humans are used to, this kind of type of talking. So we accept that way. Right? They can't be so higher to understand all of a sudden the real truth. And it cannot be said on the crossroads for everybody, unless they deserve, unless they're recipients, unless they're ready for that. You cannot go on babbling this missionary zeal, we are all one, God created, he's playing with himself, please be happy. They'll think he's crazy, whatever, you know. But to the deserving, knowing ones, they would say this. Lord has never created out of him some others. He created out of himself, within himself, and playing it with himself. He's never not subjective. It's all within the subjectivity. Is that the truth between you and me? Yes. Because same thing, we on the human level are doing the same. You create whatever you create, your ambitions, jobs and homes, or whatever life society we have, you do out of you. But you don't see that way. Because of this objective illusion, is all within you are doing as a matter of fact. Therefore in the morning, if you remember, I brought in, to sit in meditation, try to witness your mind. No, don't disown any portion of your mind, good or bad, whatever it is. Own it. So that's all you. Part of it's part of you. You're not total unless you own everything of your mind. That's exactly what God created, his supermind. Through supermind, he created the so-called ego in order to create. That ego, in the spiritual language, is called Ishvara. Lord, according to Vedas, is not called ego. Ishvara, Ishvara Upanishad explains that. Ishvara, that's Lord. He became the creator, to create within himself, by himself, for himself, he plays with himself. It's all subjective. So God is kind of enjoying his creation play at the cost of our miseries and pain. Some duds say that. What can you say? That's not the truth. If you are others and he is having a fun with you to have his own fun, yes, then he'll be cruel or wicked. It's not. It's within himself everything is happening. They see the happening. What about the enjoyment? What we use as humanoids, enjoyment imposed upon God, we say is a bliss, joyful he does. Out of joy he creates, out of joy he lives, in joy he dissolves. It's always joyfulness. It's not an enjoyment. So that's our word in objective, you know, relative dualism. You know, pairs of opposites. He doesn't see it this way. To him the life is a fun, death is a fun. Birth and death make no difference for him. Is within himself happening, dissolving, happening. Ice becomes water, water becomes vapor, vapor becomes cloud, clouds become again water, water becomes ice, goes on. He sees the circle of Brahma's creation.
to him makes no difference. Day and night he sees above. To him there's no day and night. We see day and night because earth revolves. If earth was stationary, it would be always day or always night. It's only because movement makes two pairs of opposites. Objectivity is a movement, simply nothing else. But he sees all these movements, as I was describing Krishna's Virata Sarupa, the universal form within himself, everything. Somewhere where you don't see light and shed, day and night, or enmity and friendship. Therefore his love is constant. He's not affected by these things. You don't try to avoid being affected. That will be jargon of the intellect. But this pinnacle, or what you call it, has to be realized rather than just analyzed. It shouldn't be like Ramakrishna used to say, flying high in the sky, but the vulture's eyes are on the dead moss on the earth. It shouldn't be like that. It's at a stage you realize. Not that you are rubbish, thing, mind on the garbage somewhere of this world. I've been saying so far twice. There's only one area. It's not an area, though, just for the language sake, it's spiritual, where you can't deceive. Anywhere else in the material world, you can deceive for the time being. But on the spiritual, no. You won't get anything spiritually if you're deceiving. In the material world, human, relative, yes, you can receive some things with deceit for the time being. Not always either. But not in the spiritual area, no. You can't. You have to realize this stage in order to see that there's no difference between friend and enemy, day and night, life and death, mine and not mine. It's a stage you realize. What to talk about problems? There, no, he's playing. He's not a problem at all. Okay, you see this party last, we were talking about football or volleyball. One party loses, the other party gains. But where he is in subjective, both are within him. With the right hand loses and left hand gains, or right hand gains, left hand loses, to him both is the same thing. This is called absolute. Why would he bother about love? No, he doesn't bother about love. That's the very ingredient connecting oneness. That's all. If he fragments oneness, love is fragmented. But it doesn't. In subjective view, love is constant. From center to the circumference. Does it make any sense? Therefore his whatever both, whether it's a Buddha or a Krishna, the same thing. I sometimes say jokingly, though it could be realistic. Today Jesus might accept to be crucified and be meek and, you know, whatever it happened. Tomorrow he himself may come out on the white horse and with a sword in hand. He will be the same Jesus the Christ. But that time probably we won't name him Jesus the Christ. Once is enough. He could be called somebody else, Kalki or God knows what. It's perfectly all right. Nature may come very sturdy, very beautiful breeze, mild, laden with the blossoms of jasmine, and put you in slumber of great joy and peace, and weather of your own comfort, feeling great. The same nature can come as volcanoes and earthquakes and storms 150 miles per hour, or can tumble down our forests and whole Floridas, and you know what I'm saying? Same nature can do it. And that's the nature again. Prophets, therefore different. They could be Buddha and Jesus, they could be Krishnas and Kalkis. Depends. But both to him, the Ishwara, to him the Tejasa, the Sanskrit word, Tejas, our causal body. So the cosmic causal body is called Tejas, whatever the word is. He's seeing differently here. Subjective, objective are not two different views. Objectivity is an illusion imposed upon subjectivity. Simple illusion. And which is the basis of creation. So if it's illusion, where does love fit in? No, it fits in there very well. In the illusory world, illusory objectivity, there are a million things which are fitted. Love is one.
is wrong with it. But otherwise, love is not needed. In subjective world, you are not aware you are loving or get loved. You don't. It's there, but you are not aware of this. It's just in its own basis. When we analyze in language and thought, and the logic, we bring in all these kind of dualistic way of looking at. But it's not. Same example. When the sun shines, not aware sun is giving the shine. He not aware sun that he's giving the sunshine. He's not aware. That's the way his natural nature is, and that's it. It's not sun can wind up his sunshine and it still could be sun. No. Sun and sunshine are just the same thing. He's not aware that he's sunshining giver. And therefore that subjective one is never aware he's a loving person. Never. Others can see he's a loving person, you know, but he's not saying, what need I have to love anybody? He doesn't see that way. He's not in aware he's loving. You see, the time he becomes subjective one, that he's a lover, a loving, he'll be object. He'll fall back into illusion of objectivity. Are you catching this? It's deep Vedanta. I repeat it. The subjective one, when becomes aware of what he is or she is, will fall into illusion of objectivity, loses subjectivity. Can he stand aside of him and see himself what he is? No. There's no standing aside, there's no aside. There's no inside outside either. He's not standing outside to witness himself. That's only for the illusory, the ignorant ones do that, to witness one's mind. Subjective ones don't. There's no mind outside and inside anything. If he's full of light, that is what he is. Can he extinguish his light and be himself? No, he's himself already with light. I see subjectivity now. Language can go so far, what can I do? Therefore, to its absoluteness, the absolute and its creation are not two things. When God creates out, let's say creator creates out of himself, for himself and within himself, he's playing with himself. He's not seeing the objectivity. Therefore they call Purusha and Prakriti, Lord and the nature, one thing, inseparable, anirvachaniya. In Vedas, inseparable. Not because they could be separated, they just cannot. It's just one thing, sun and sunshine, milk and whiteness. It's just one thing. We in language make it two. That's it. It's our perception. The perception is illusory. In other words, perceptions are illusions imposed upon subjective realization. But since you play with the illusory perceptions, objective as well, you see and hear and talk and so on. That's the way it presents itself.

No. He gave him the opening of his third eye, or whatever, called Divya Chakshu, the divine eye. Only then he could see. Again repeat. If ever in your life with anyone as a person, you really had full, unalloyed, unconditional, true, full love, even for a brief moment you would have seen the oneness. Normal, of course, novels apart, when they say, when they love someone, you and I are one, you know. They as if want to see that way. Not that they see that way. Very few blessed ones, fortunate ones will see that way. It's not the love makes them see one and connected. It's nothing else but that evaporates all the barriers in between, so that in oneness opens up, that's all. Then it will cover it up again when your love is, again, what you call, vitiated. With some other consideration, calculations, analysis, love is gone. I'm talking about absolute love, which is the basis of our creation. Now I'll give you another answer in a second. Why would God create and play? Just for joy, bliss, and loving. Nothing else. But this objective, when you bring in objectivity, you miss the boat. Can we live that in objective, relative world? Yes, that's what exactly actually it is. Intrinsically it is already so. We have lost it or missed it or become unconscious, that's all. So we easily could live that. We have examples, Krishna did and so and so did and so and so did. But to them it was not an achievement. They were already so. They just didn't lose it as you and I lose it. I understand that. It's not their achievement. If clouds come under the sun and cover up the sun, does the sun lose the sunshine? No. Clouds cover from whom? Sun or we? We, no? We see the sunshine is clouded. Does the sun see that way? Because sun's sunshine is not clouded. It's one with it in such a way it doesn't lose it. It's not an accomplishment. It's very intrinsic nature. It's absolutism. We see clouds have covered up the sunshine. With normal human language, say selfless love, unconditional love, divine love, etc. Those are our language understandings, only adjectives we use. But to the one, there are no adjectives. The one subjective one, oneness, he doesn't see he's doing this. He's just being himself or whatever. He's just being, he's not doing. It happens, they don't do it. They just be. Then who loves whom? Nothing. Nobody loves anybody. He's just there as an ingredient. Does sun love the sunshine, therefore it sheds? It's just there. That's to be. In subjective, therefore, living or view, we just be. We be. There's no question of problems. Can you maintain all that throughout? Yes, if you realize, yes. But if you are only a thinker, analytical person, acquired some philosophy beliefs, you will lose it. But if you are subjective, realized, established, progressed in that, then you never lose it. But you have to realize and be there. This is a matter of being, not doing. Now, even in this absolute philosophy, if you call it philosophy, don't you feel automatically love just gushes out? You see my point? You're getting the point. You're not trying to be loving. You see, if you're trying to be loving, your same illusory objective again and you miss it. So tomorrow you may not love, you may be a long drawn face and have many reasons to condemn someone whom you loved the most yesterday. Objective love cannot stand still so long.

become selfish. But once you come to this absolute being, there are two things most of all will ensue automatically. One is love, one is joy. These two things, automatically. He's not trying to be joyful, he's not trying to achieve being loving. Never. He's just outcome of the whole ingredients with it. Therefore, in the Vedas they have said, no, nature is a manifestation, expression of the Purusha, inseparable. Prakriti, the nature, manifesting, but never separate, is one with. Does the Purusha, the soul, the spirit, the absolute one, the subjective one, is aware of this is my nature and this is me? Never. If that Purusha gets that idea, this is my nature, this is me, fall again in the illusion of objectivity. They don't see that. And they see all the enemies, so-called demons and everything apart from angels within themselves. Me. Not only within themselves, me. And that me with capital me, which Krishna used in the Gita very often. If you, that M capital write in small M, you'll say Krishna is egotistical. All the time me, you know, surrender unto me, love me and offer flowers to me and incense and you'll go to heaven. Boy, what an egotistical God. But that M is capital, that me inclusive of all, everything. That cosmic me, your outer sarupa, which we call Purusha. There's no English word for that, cosmic me, which includes everything. Do they include within them everything, all these? No, that's, they have said, I am all this. Even in Gita, Krishna has said this, I am all this, Arjuna. That difference you don't know, I know, that's it, he says that. And that's he's trying to give him that divine eye to perceive it. Afterwards, Arjuna even forgot all about it. When this opens up the vista, cosmic vista, absolute, subjective, then you don't see these are they or me. You know, it's subjective, no, it's all me, or whatever you call it, language. It's all Brahma, or all Purusha, all light, is all spirit, is all God. You know, that's the way you see. But the realization is necessary so that even love gushes forth in its own way, without you projecting it. When you project love, it's not love. You lose it tomorrow. You'll fight back again. Lovers of today fight tomorrow. You know that all. It goes court cases and so on. That's not real love, no. If it were real love, it would not end in that kind of fight. Subjective love. And get established in that. Being, not only as a theoretical proposition, but established, sthita pragna, established in that intelligence. That intelligent person cannot love, automatically love will come out, if you are on the right track. If you are on the wrong track, you will be intelligent and stupid, meaning not loving. This is a very basic, fundamental ingredient of the creation, the love. And with it comes joy, of course. Love must be joyful, it cannot be miserable. If it gets miserable, it's not love, definitely. We call it love, that's our blasphemy, being atheistic about love. With this light, if you view the cosmos or the world or the life, you see where we are really. I mean, how much we have fallen, you will see this. What to talk about the lower virtues? Learn to forgive, learn to be patient, learn to be tolerating, and learn to be, you know, let go. Those even seem here, down below.
the ingredients of dharma. Therefore, Arjuna was told by Krishna, transcend dharma too. Don't be glued to these small understandings of virtues here on earth, which dharma we fight for, though they're much lower. Then when you come to open vista of lower fundamental virtues, just no more, those are playthings only. But on the level, when you look from down, clouds are there. But when you look from above, suddenly there are not clouds. Clouds are down. Even very picturesque clouds. Virtues and vice are long here, just within the atmosphere of earth only. When you transcend the earth into vacuum, the atmosphere you leave out, something else. All these virtues and vices, just atmospheric around the earth, that much only, within that. Even the warmth and radiation within this atmosphere of the earth as a aura of earth. Beyond that, when you go, is unalloyed sunshine golden, not even hot. The heat and cold are within the atmosphere of earth and within you and my mind and physical body. Beyond that, no. So when you reach this pure golden sunshine of your love, your virtues wise, just long way below here, like clouds. From the sun side, from the cosmic, from the creator subjective, clouds don't touch it, don't do anything. Even the clouds within the atmosphere of earth, hovering with earth rotation, if they go further up, they'll be melted. Long below they reach there, to the sun. They've just melted. Therefore, the wise people, sages, prophets have many times said, transcend virtues and vices. Sarva dharmanna paritejo, transcend dharma. Krishna told Arjuna himself, who is a protector, Krishna protector of dharma, telling this to Arjuna. But these secrets are not given commonly, because people could by stupidity misapply or misappropriate. Therefore they don't say commonly these things. But eventually you have to go beyond good and bad, heaven and hell. No consideration. To the Lord, heaven and hell both are his own, just lodges. It makes no difference for the subjective one. If they are in hell, they'll clean it. If they are in heaven, they'll be fine, comfortable. They could be in a pilgrimage place and synagogue, into the dungeon, the darkest corner of society, the same way. Makes no difference for them. But how can an objective person understand? He won't. In pilgrimage he goes, everybody understands. Why he should be in the darkest corner of the society? They clean it by their vibrations. Therefore they have said, to them saint and sinner make no difference. But this you cannot objectively just analyze. It has to be subjective, established being, where you see that way. They don't see high and low. They don't see the difference between light and darkness. In the darkness they shed light, in the light is alert light. Makes no difference for them. They live by their own light. You see my point? God exists by his own light. Truth shines by itself. We heard this. I'm just trying to analyze it for you. Love is free? No. They're not aware they're loving. You call them, they're very loving. Compassionate, patient? No. They're not aware of this. The time they'll be aware of this will be objective illusion again. They don't. They are being, just be. In that being, automatically there's joy and love. Otherwise, no. They're just what they are.
And Jesus said, no, I am what I am. Millions of people don't understand what he means. It makes no sense. What I am what I am. What does that mean? Anything. To the ignorant, it doesn't mean anything. But to him, why he said that? I am what I am. He's just being that full with light and spirit. Or, if you've seen me, you've seen my Father in heaven. What does it mean? We are the same. Me and my Father in heaven are the same. He didn't say the language. If you've seen me, you've seen my Father. Meaning we are the same. I am what I am. Without expression. Without any explanation. The only thing you could do, love everybody. Not because he's practiced to love everybody. It's automatic. They don't see difference between friend and enemy. Is that an intellectual gymnasium? No. Only love could do that. So don't think the wisdom is just cold or something. It's full with gravy. Not that gravy on mashed potato. Is it word mashed potato? Gravy. Take gravy with atta. Not that. Gravy, I'm using the word, is joyful, loving. It's not cold wisdom. If it were cold wisdom, simply would not liberate, would not make any satisfaction. But I started with love, true love. It's self-fulfilling and satisfying. If it were not, wisdom would be a sham. They go together. Why that love for God makes some people so mad? This is Mirabai or Surdas or St. Francis. And he didn't care a hoot for the red-robed ministers or bishops of the San Franciscan church. If they took over the church, so much the better. He went in the cave to be Christ conscious. To him that was the wealth. Do you think he analyzed and thought about it and just left it and just went to be in the cave? No. His love for the Christ made him go. You see the point. It's not an intellectualism. And if it were intellectuality, after 3 days you'll come back. You need water, thing, you know, comfort heater, and some kind of spring bed, you know, have a good house, comfortable living, bank balance, have a security. It's the love of God which makes them mad and give up everything. We fight for $10. They would not mind the whole kingdom of St. Franciscan Church. He asked his signature, he signed the constitution, take it. The garbage, I go along to Christ consciousness. He left the garbage there with no vultures. Is it true history? Why would he do that? Just intellectual, revolutionary, rebellious nature? Partly, yes. But also he loved the Christ. Naturally. And so did Meera. For her, her Girdhar, Krishna was everything. Surdas and all other kingdoms, null and void. Save your checkbook, you are in trouble. It's a fall. Love for God makes you go up. For the tin cells of the rubbish and garbage of this earth, you can hug it. But how long? You'll die. Then who'll have it? You'll lose anyway by your dying. You lose both, kingdom of heaven. You didn't get kingdom of earth either. You lose both ways. And come back again, rebirth. Even if you don't believe rebirth, you lie down in the tomb, no? Until the day of judgment comes, and more excruciating. These Francis are not done so commonly. The love for Christ, he was crippled in a way, bundle of diseases. What sustained him? He had no security per se. His security was love of God. That made him mad. He didn't mind to be blind. He used to run away from his own co-disciples, co-seekers, far away up, leaving them here.
Only love could do this. We can pity him that he at least should have some bank balance. You know, every week he could have gone and cashed something, or at least have some kind of gunny bags and tins filled in with food products. Lovers of God don't calculate. God supplies them, whatever it is. If they suffer, they don't see it as suffering. They call it austerities. We call it sufferings. They don't think they are miserable. We pity them. They are joyful. They have a very benign smile on their countenance. That's a sign of love. Not me, thee. In pure love, that is the criterion. Not for me, but thou, for him. That's a true love. For me, loving God, you're doomed. That's selfish. For my enjoyment and joy, God, thou art, you're doomed. For real Mira, Krishna is the only thing. Girdhar Gopal Mira, Dusra na koi. No one else, just he. Not for me, he. There's difference. For him they live, for him they do, for him they love. Not for me loving him. What a difference. This love will make you go there, reach. There's no exercise, there's no techniques. He'll carry forward. Surdas did the same thing, the blind singer. He was blind and without any help sometimes, he was going to the Vrindavan. Every time he would fall in a ditch or go in a wrong way, as per story, and this was only a few centuries back, Krishna, one or the other form, will come and lead him on the right, save him to reach that destination. God leads you. Live for your love for him, for your sake, you have to carry yourself forward. You may say, I'm loving the God, but it's for yourself. So long you are loving the God for your sake, you miss the boat. So love is not a formula. It's an ingredient, basic, which you are simply realizing is already there. You have missed it, lost it, only because you bring in your own objective, illusory selfishnesses, and therefore you lose it. And then you try to love, which is biggest fall anyway. You cannot try to love. It's not a formula you practice. Either you love or you don't. I'm trying to accommodate him. What do you mean? You are trying to accommodate him, the mouse is trying to accommodate the camel. I'm trying my best to accommodate him. Is that love for the Lord? If it is there, it's there. If not, it's not. There's no time business in it. Love takes you forward to reach the destination. If it's so for his sake, where your own day and night, your starvation or eating, your sleep, no sleep, your health, ill health, doesn't really matter. But those mad people are how many? That's a problem. And if those mad people who do not consider their health and day and night, food and no food, sleep or no sleep, to the others, they'll be impractical people, are foolish. But their love sustains them. Their suffering, they don't consider suffering. They may suffer, they do, but they don't see it as suffering. As that day, if you remember, I said, it's a very necessary, inseparable pathos, is ingredient of love. They smite themselves. What we call austerities. Love sustains them. If you try to be miserable in order to prove that you are loving, you are in double trouble. It has to be natural and genuine.
So nobody can teach you genuinity and naturality. Nobody can. It's not a being natural is not a formula to practice. On the contrary, what you are practicing unnatural, just give up. And then you'll be natural. See where we're talking about. And there is joy in being.

but not in spite of whatever we are. We have to have some path to get peace, which God has already chalked out. In spite of your help to her, even 10 times more, might have not given what you think would have worked. You see, this is always an afterthought. It's outlook which has to change. Whole phenomena of death, outlook has to change. Not only inside sad, but saying, oh, I don't weep anymore for him. Not that. Inside also shouldn't touch. If you understand the nature of life and death, you would not lament. Death would be taken as natural as we have birth. Nothing beyond it. By celebration, I didn't mean rituals. I simply meant that we would not be sad. Because the very thing you want to help others, if you help yourself first, the whole outlook will change. Basically, if you boil it down to one statement, it is this. You're lamenting not because you didn't do a few things to help her, but because of attachment. Just know the answer in all universe. Think. Pardon? Really? If you deeply meditate and think, you'll see the truth of it. Yeah. Now we can give a flowery language because I couldn't help her or because she told me this, I didn't do that, and so on. That, we might say, may have a phenomenal truth, that is, may have surface truth about, but not really. Leave aside death, change of hands, divorces, change of boyfriend, girlfriend, and so on, which happens. Leave aside death, just to see the same point. When living, we change hands. Whenever selfishness comes, I select a person of my choice after. Do I lament for the earlier one? I don't. Why? Now I'm attached to something else, not that. You see, the attachment with this respect. The lamentation of death is only because of attachment, not because of death. If you were not attached to a person who would die, you would not lament. Pardon? In a way, but I think we have to go deep to understand destiny. We don't know that. Each one's destiny, how much we know? What is going to happen tomorrow, day after tomorrow, 10 years, next birth? Past, present, and future, how many people know of others or themselves? The destiny is not known to us. Naturally, how can you decide for her too? If I would say because of ignorance, of not knowing, because of not knowing, the best course is always to first learn how to resign unto his will, his verdict. I feel that's a starting point, even though we may be ignorant. And because we are ignorant, therefore the will of resignation is necessary. No? If you knew, what would you resign unto? If you knew her destiny, yours, actually speaking, you wouldn't lament either, because you know the truth of the whole phenomena. Why she did, why she went, why she came, why you were this, other ones. If you knew the whole thing, you wouldn't lament. Because we don't know, therefore we do know. This, because of ignorance, we always say that will of resignation is a starting point. Word surrender, let us not use, because military has used it too often. It's a will of resignation. It's a starting point in ignorance. If you say, if I knew, you know, I would not lament. Sure, that's truth also. But till you know, what will you do? You'll go on lamenting? He said, no, accept the verdict of the Most High. You're not arranging the death and life of people. Naturally, it's not in your hands. Somebody else is doing. Learn to accept the verdict. That will show your devotion to the Lord. If you're lamenting, that means you have no devotion to the Lord. That means you're not accepting his verdict.
Even one tenth of that we would be for the Lord who never dies. We would gain much more than you think you are losing by the death of someone. It's attachment. By living, you leave a person and catch another one. You don't lament for the other one. It's attachment, which is born out of selfishness. Go deep and understand this philosophy. Helping others is another course. Only because you are attached somewhere you want to help, it's not called the help. It's because you are attached, you want to do something for that person. Attachment in no exception cases is ever a virtue. It's unnecessary ditch witch. You know that machine? You know that machine, ditch witch? Flowery language doesn't erase the truth. Truth often has been also spoken or written in a flowery language just to please us. Otherwise, very stark, naked, frank truth. If that is said, mind may not be able to face it. Therefore, it is done in a flowery philosophical language sometimes. If you otherwise point out truth this way, how many can stand it? So the flowery poetry, flowery language and poetry are used just to make it palatable. Death is not to be lamented and birth is not to be happy about. I may be non-Christian, but that's a fact. Christianity cannot alter the truth anyway. Nor Hinduism can. Fact is fact. Truth is truth, whatever label you give it. Billions of people are born and dead. It's a phenomenon which is applicable to everyone, saint and sinner, prophet and ordinary man. Something new with anybody's death? No. Except when you're attached. If you're attached, you lament the loss. Otherwise, none of your father's business to lament about it. Everybody comes and goes. As you and I too. Attachment. And that blinds. If it blinds, you're creating a breach between you and your God. Therefore, God says, okay, this is your drama. Have it. I have nothing to do with it. Neutral. So when you ask him a question about that, he will make keep mum. He won't reply the question. But that is your creation. You see, by attachment, you disregard God. All of a sudden, you have a problem about that very attachment, and you ask Lord question about it. He won't. He'll keep quiet about it. Only because it's your business. Unless you turn over the business to him, not everything. Only picking out one branch of a tree and just giving him to solve it, you know, that's a lean branch, please make it healthy. But the rest tree of attachment you keep with you would not help. Try to understand, it's not philosophy, it's just a truthful fact, very naked. There's no way that lamentation would bring the results you want. There's a process. Mercy is a different thing altogether. Mercy is not acceptance. Is a soothing balm, may not cure the wound. If you go deep, the reason is we are sad, lament because of loss. And whose loss? When billions are dead and billions are born, whose loss? Who's losing whom? Only when you put word my, then loss is mine. You see the point? When you put that label my attachment, then
your happiness and unhappiness. And all of a sudden you pick out a telephone or letter to God, please solve this problem for me, not here. It's your problem. Oh, would he not help? We ask him, yes, he tries to help you in the totality to get rid of the attachment altogether so that you don't have this lamentation and pain in any sense. But that we don't hear. We don't hear him that. Only this much which I want you to solve, that much only if you attend. And the total disease, the root disease of all diseases, attachment. He wants to help us in that. Not that keeping the root disease and trying to kind of slash few branches above. Go deep. Truth is truth. It's releasing. Mind, ego, man, I agree with these things. It's not supposed to. Because if ego agrees with these things, ego will be kind of vanishing. So ego has to disagree in order to make ego exist. If ego agrees, it will melt. And ego melts, you know, then how could you lament? And you want to lament, so ego must exist for that. And so you have to disagree in order to lament, because lament gives you certain inner gratification of attachment insatiable. You see the point? Okay, question. By all means, question. Otherwise, accept. Yeah, there's a remedy, okay? Not the remedy as you want. That's patchwork. Remedy as should be, not as you want. That philosophy has to change. Mine is mine, yours is also mine. And if I don't make yours mine, how am I going to have a thought everywhere? That philosophy has to change. That's most mundane. She's dead. That's a fact. That's a verdict. There's nothing to shed the tears. Will not that be cruel to her? She's gone. She's not going to watch everybody's tears about her. She's on her own journey. Everybody does. She's not watching if you are weeping or not for her. If she's watching, let's put that also, possibility. And if you're not weeping, then what? She's going to go to hell because you are not weeping. It's our own gratification. Sure, but what I'm interested in change of your outlook. I'm not changing your dogma or orthodoxy. I'm not changing your religion. We have to change your outlook. If I not put any name on these things. And if it's truth, must release. We may shirk the truth, we may avoid it, we may resist it. That doesn't alter the truth. It's a proven fact. Truth must be a releasing factor, not a binding. Lamentation is not releasing, is it? No. Yeah, actually it makes you hold on to. Yeah, right. It's bondage. We should take the truth as truth, fact as fact. This is it. And go forward. You'll see slowly. Now, you may not be ready today, but you will slowly as you go on this way. That you'll see that all the kind of unhappiness, sadness, lamentation, whatever, is due to our own selfishness and attachment, rather than anything else. We are seekers of selfishness till we change our outlook. Those who have changed outlook, they'll find happiness. Not that none has done, I don't mean that. Most of us not. We have changed our outlook. We are after the pursuit of happiness born out of selfishness. Most.
That's what we really call happiness, where my selfishness should be served. Then I would be happy. This philosophy I do not agree with, unless I'm wrong. I feel happiness should not be based, and is not based upon selfishness. Happiness should be born upon something, what it should be, what it is right. And then I'm happy. That's fine. Then if I try to be happy over something which is not right, I'm, as we said, probably, I'm eating the sour berries. One thing, I won't get happiness over it. Second, my selfishness has no end either. It's eternal, infinite, immortal. It doesn't end somehow. Happiness born out of selfishness, the common melody. I'm happy if my selfishness is served. I do not believe that happiness. It's not believable. It's not transitory, fleeting. But also it's just not happiness. It's just emotional outburst at the time because something has happened as I wanted. And it's not going to last forever anyway. Tomorrow, even today, will be changed situation again and something else will be missing. Leave aside your dead friend. Something else will be missing with living ones. She was to phone at 4 o'clock. She didn't phone at 4. I waited for 5. 5:30, she didn't phone. And I'm upset. And the dead one, which was lamenting 1.5 hours before, is for the time being underground. No, underground. Sure? Okay. There's no end to mind's own pursuit of happiness over wrong things. That's a melody, I would put it, because I think the philosophy of happiness has to change. Not that I don't want people to be happy, that's not the case. They have to be on the right track to be happy, no? Not on the wrong selfish tracks. How can that happiness last longer, even? Neither truth has excuse, nor I have any excuse for these things. It hurts, but I can't help it. Truth is not hurting. Resistance causes hurt. My philosophy, it's not a philosophy actually. My utterances are quite different. Truth does not hurt. Not a single person. Your resistance hurts. Your wrong understandings make you unhappy. Not because you didn't get few things. You mean to say if we get 10 things and not 5 things, we are supposed to be unhappy? Unless we get all the 15 things done according to what I want. Or even if all the 15 things would have happened as I wanted, will that be the end of an unhappiness? I'm sure 32 other things will be pending in the line. Much wants more always. Bigger the better. Wrong understanding. Diamond is a jewel, a little bit. Is much more than a whole truckload of stones. You carry the whole wagon of the train with all the stones possible. Just in one small box, and one diamond or jewel is much more valuable. Because it's not certainly the bearer. The spirit within you, just tiny bit of this thing. Light within. Just very tiny source. Very origin. Very keynote. Keyhole. But can bless the whole cosmos. You mean to say all our body and mind and home and family, society, nations, all these, whatever going on, is much more than the spirit, which is little. Potential is great. All these truckloads of life, family, mind and society and cars and roads and researches and factories and the phenomena of the buildings and the universities and bridges and including spaceships. You mean to say that they are bigger than our Lord or our spirit or the light? They are truckloads of stones. Because in between the mind doesn't focus upon the light and Lord, therefore let us do something. So we create railway stations, airports, seaports, and you have to create steamers and trains and cycles and aeroplanes
And then, of course, houses, and then this and that. Naturally, you go on and on and on. Where shall we end? No happiness. Not that all this is sin. But the question is whether these things are the sources of happiness. No. It's in your right thinking, right action, the happiness lies. Not a wrong thinking, not a wrong action. Or not even suppression of wrong thinking and wrong action. Not to make it look right. That doesn't give you happiness. Try to make the wrong look right. Many try. They don't get happiness. Persistence in showing that you are happy doesn't make you always happy either. It has to be very truthful. Try this way. Truth is truth. Don't resign unto anything else other than truth. Truth is greater than your friend. Truth is greater than anybody else. And stand on that. Happiness lies with your right thinking and right action. If you're not feeling well, something is wrong with your actions and thinking. Pinpoint it, you'll see it's right. Base your happiness on wrong thinking, wrong actions, and persistently, stubbornly try to hold on to that kind of notion. You'll see you can't hold it on too far, too long. At some point you'll collapse. The wisdom lies therefore in right pursuit. And that I feel, being as we are imperfect or ignorant as we, you might say, best way to start is resignation unto the will of the Lord, because I don't know. Because we don't know. If we knew, there would be no necessity of resignation or resistance either. Because we don't know, therefore, avoid resistance, learn to resign unto the will of the Lord, and accept the verdict of the Most Judge High. Not in selfishness, you do 10 things without telling him, 11 things you want him to make responsible for getting things done for you. What about 10 things you didn't report even? You avoided it. If anybody asked you, you kind of avoided it, kind of sidetracked it. 11 things, you are my master, you are my Lord, you must tell me in this. I have thought about this and decided. But the history doesn't start from that 11th point. History starts from the first point. What about the 10 things? That's how it's called. You pay that price in retrospect. It's not where you catch the point of 11th that it starts of God's working for you. As soon as you appeal to the Most High, the lesser judge, somewhere, you are saying some point to a judge. He's listening to you. But he's not starting your case from that point. He'll cross-examine you, cross-sections, ask you further questions, behind, between, in between, further, there. If you tell judge, don't go into those things, you are not concerned. He's not going to listen. He won't give a verdict about it. He's going to go deep into the matter, up to the roots. This is exactly what it starts. Whenever we may start paying the price back, or allowing the judge to judge us, he has to read our whole open book. Not from the point you present. Therefore, always remain spending. Even if you say, am I not better, sir? Sure, you may be better, but that's your judgment again. We don't know how he sees. And we cannot impose upon his thinking as we would think. Therefore, the resignation of the will is the most important starting point. Because we are ignorant. If you knew, you would not resign, you would know. We resist also because of ignorance. But we don't know what it is, we resist. Unknown. Then to make it look differently, it doesn't help. It delays. Oh, I thought this way, I thought this way, I mean this way. It doesn't alter the truth at all. Simplicity. No way of caricaturing it just alters the situation. Fact is fact, truth is truth. See it that way or you don't see it.
This is Krishna standing. You're not able to see him. There's only one way of looking at him. You can't just now caricature, assume he's there and I can see him. Or there's no two ways of seeing him. There's just one way. Don't try to look at different. That'll be caricature. That's not going to make you see the vision. That thoroughness of the truth is very sharp. But it's said in a mild tone, sweetness, in flowery language, in entertaining way, in a certain philosophical way, only because the essence of the truth will otherwise be very sharp for us. When you can't drink the essence directly, you add water to it or something else to dilute it. Or you have to prepare the vessel, the disciple, to the point where he could take the sharp truth right away. So you'd first, now as we have now talked about this half an hour about truth. Now if I give a sharp truth, you'll be able to accept it. You see the point. Right away if you come and I tell you sharp truth, it might hurt you. Yeah, I know Swami was right, but he could have said in a little sweeter manner, softer manner. He could have done a little differently. I'm not denying his truth, but he's my father. He could have been a little bit more parental and sweet. And when he was or has been sometimes parental and sweet, you flounder, right? You don't take it either. So where is he going to go? Which hell? There's only one hell. Where the sinners go, not he. So till when you prepare yourself this open thing, the truth is getting very direct, very sharp. It's not hurting. It's just sweet. It's real nice. It's palatable. But you have to prepare your mind and heart to receive that, you know. If it's closed, you know, naturally truth has to strike against it. And this hurts because your doors are closed. So in the meantime, they create ceremonies, celebrations, and rituals, entertainment. That's called religious entertainment. I don't mean it's a sin. In the meantime, we have to do something, no? So you have to have colored bulbs, colored papers to hang around, and put the various kinds of colored bulbs on the tree, and make it Diwali or Christmas or whatever. This is in the meantime, till you get serious. When you get serious about the truth, and you don't come out to fire the crackers, or burn the colored lights, or hang those colored certain things, they'll bang your door, other family members, I mean, or friends. So why don't you come out? It's Christmas today, Diwali today, you know? Why don't you come out? And you won't feel any attraction to those things. You like to go deep within you. Now, mechanically, don't avoid these ceremonies. Some people hear the preaching and they go and mechanically do these things, even though the mind is still restless and not gone deep with them. They begin to avoid ceremony ritual. I don't like these things. And now they can go within and be deep about it. The mind is still the same, restless and distracted. That mechanical avoidance of rituals has no meaning. I would say if the mind is distracted, mind is restless, mind is attached to many worldly things, mind is still mundane, for them, ritual ceremonies do play a part. Am I correct? And rituals were created for those people because they couldn't seriously go deep within, therefore. Otherwise, just under the shade of the tree, book of verses in my hand, sip the nectar and blow it down beside me. There's no other philosophy left. When that comes, rituals end. So I'm not against rituals, except on certain stage it's necessary. So we say, okay. Shall we hang those bulbs and lights? I says, fine. Because I know they can't go.

flow that I would get pathos and go within. You see the point? Why is the assertion of negation as if a qualification? Excuse my wrong language sometimes. But therefore we say, okay, come on. You hang the colored bulbs and colored papers, firecrackers, they at least might pop out your senses. You know, when those crackers kind of, you know, blast, you have seen how we got awakened all of a sudden. And then up to 2 a.m. we can't sleep. It pops out, you know, our consciousness. And tell them 5 minutes to sit down, go meditate, yawning. I can meditate. And they're not happy about it, but they take it easy. They can't meditate as is a good news. Why we have degraded ourselves like that? Who is to be blamed that we couldn't keep our mind in silence for 10 minutes? Why our mind couldn't be relaxed and be blissful? Why it has to be mundane and selfish and icky and negative? Why it has to be flirting so much? Why it has to be in the name of freedom? You see the point? I'm not teaching you to be ascetic at all. I want you to enjoy. I want you to be in joy and peace, but there's a way. Why our senses have to be so restless? Why our mind has to be monkey? We were men, even if we believe Darwin, I don't. We came from monkey, you know, that should be past, no. Still we carry the same monkey mind after millions of years. I don't know how many years, Darwin said 4,000 years or millions. I don't know when he started, first man, Darwin, I don't know. Darwin started man long before God had created. Well, he started from monkey, so Darwin might be from monkey. That was his ancestry beliefs only, which he can see. That's up to him. The story of creation didn't start just 5,000 years back. Okay, we are born from monkey, even due respect to certain philosophers. Why are we to carry the monkey mind still? Are we not supposed to evolve? Though that's not the truth, actually. Why our restless mind has to be pacified, in a sense, justified rather. Why the restlessness of the mind has to be justified? As if that's natural, that's okay. I don't. Why the senses have to pop out with the firecrackers that way? Why can't the mind can collect all the five senses and converge them into concentration, peace? It's a key to meditation. We collect all your five senses and make them in focus, not by strong pull or will, but by resignation, that then your mind gets converged into certain one focus. Why anything else in the world has to be more important than this? Everybody has seen a baby, everybody has seen money, everybody has seen a chair, everybody has seen some relatives and some friends, everybody has seen some happiness and some unhappiness, everybody has seen old ages, at least of others, young age and the death. Everybody has seen pathos and the enjoyments. Everybody has seen fun and frolic and whatnot. And everybody has heard and read about and seen radio, TV of crimes and shootings. And what is not known to us about the world? Why is it that anything else in the world is more important? As if. Then you're keeping the mind in focus in meditation and concentration. Why we can meditate 10 minutes rightly? As if something else is more important than this, no? Why your pathos of the friend as if it is of such proportion, you know, dimensions, that you can meditate 5 minutes, 10 minutes? You may sit 1 hour in the lotus posture. I don't think lotus posture is cracking posture. It pains. Lotus is light, flower, you know, kind of you fly, as

That's lotus posture. Lotus is very light. When you sit in lotus posture, do you feel heavy or light? Not a lotus posture, a brick posture. Assuming a mechanical lotus posture doesn't make you to keep up like a lotus. It's not a mechanical caricature that your rituals either will help you. I'm for the rituals on certain stages, please. I know where the senses need it. But there's a time and there's a stage where you transcend these things. They'll go deep within you. We collect your five senses as we scattered directions, as you scattered children of yours, and just converge them into one binding unit. And mind concentrates on one that focus and goes within. There the rituals end. The ceremonies, the celebration. I don't condemn these things because there's nothing condemnable, because again, each thing has value on its own stage. But for deep meditation, yes, you transcend these things. But you can do otherwise way. That is, because when you go deep in meditation, therefore you don't pay importance to rituals and ceremonies. Therefore, if I don't pay importance to rituals and ceremonies, therefore I'll go in deep meditation. Doesn't work that way somehow. It has to have a particular frame of mind to meditate properly. You can't go otherwise way. It's something putting like this. Spirit is light. If I meditate upon the light and the spirit, everything else, body, mind, vital, will be lightful. Therefore, now if I'm not able to do that, therefore let me take the body as light. Let me concentrate upon the body as light. Therefore I reach that light. Doesn't work that way somehow. Not that it couldn't in principle, but because when you begin to concentrate upon body as light, you never cross the body area. You die with that idea because we are so identified then and attached to things. Hardly we pull our mind out of the body consciousness, even if you think that's light. Mind has this weakness, no. Let's put a very more eloquent example. Suppose you are attached to someone very much, and you have heard God and light is with everyone. So therefore, God is also in mind that particular person who I'm attached to. Okay. So therefore, let me concentrate upon this attached one, because light is there too. You will see, your next 10 births, you will be just attached to that person and never see the light. Not because in principle you couldn't do, but because mind has this weakness. It will never come out of this attachment. Selecting the person you are attached to as your light, you are doomed. Not because light is not there, but because mind is finding another excuse how to kind of cling to that attached thing. So you are calling it light and God. This is a trick of the mind in games. Not that in principle it wouldn't work, but practically it doesn't work. So we say, okay, light is there, you know, there, unknowable, unreachable, somewhere far away. Because I'm not attached to that, it's easy to fly there, easy from my angle. It's difficult to concentrate upon this heaviness as light and turn it into light. Not that in principle it would be wrong, but in practice it doesn't work that. Try to see God in your own child, baby born out of your womb. Nobody has ever done it. On the contrary, one celebrated cases otherwise. Yashoda, the mother of Gopal, Krishna. On the contrary, he was incarnation prophet, light, and he came through her womb, not exactly through Yashoda though. She was his foster mother. Okay. Even then, and she knew he is God incarnate. Still, she wanted to consider him, he is my, you know, flesh and blood, my son. But I don't want to think about him as God, you know. I want to think about him as my boy. She wanted to blind herself against very light born through her. Leave aside those darkness born through us and thinking God is in there and concentrate upon your baby as your Gopal. You'll never see Gopal. That's attachment seeking excuse. Not that in principle it couldn't work, but the principle has to be realized also through a certain path, so a certain way. You can't just haphazard do that. You can't cut the whole tree when you can't do that. It's very strong.
So you have to go by pathway, branch by branch. How should, have you seen people cutting the tree? Not necessarily by machines today, but even that would work too as an example.

To taste sweet is very simple and easy. Do not resist the truth. It's easy. It'll take you out of all your lamentations, sadnesses. I'm not for unhappiness, sure. I don't like it either. When a person is unhappy, I know where she or he is wrong. And I try to explain that person, look, now this is wrong, this is wrong, this is wrong. Do you understand? Accept it. If you don't, it's your freedom not to accept it and incur, earn your unhappiness. I don't mind it. But it's you who suffer. But then habit forms, gratification of suffering, sweetness. Some kind of inner gratification the suffering has also wants you to be located into it in such a way glued, as if without suffering, what shall I do? It has to alternate with my happiness in order to make me live on. Forms its own wrong habit. And unless I'm me with all this caricature of unhappiness and happiness, I'm not an identity. The self-identity has such a nonsense, often assumes to be realistic. And to me, the self-identity is a myth. Whether it's Bill or William, doesn't make a difference. Self-identity is a myth. We may understand today or not, but one day we shall. The self-identity with its characteristics, which make me known as I am, to others, is a myth. The more you concentrate within, the more you'll get the right answers. It's not on lamentation with attached one's death that will give you wisdom. Nor it will give you wisdom by being happy to the born ones. Let 10 babies born to you and come and tell me if you got happy. It's not against, I'm not against babies either. Please, don't misquote me. It's an outlook I'm talking about. Babies come and go, as we come and go. Nothing new. If all in these billions or millions of years, babies could make their parents always happy under all circumstances, you and I are not going to reap something different. Unless there's a drastic change already happened, which I doubt. Yes, if instead of down, if babies were born from mouth onward, might have been happy. They still are born from the same source. Phenomena has not changed. Unless you create babies from your astral projection, yes, that difference would come. We are not able to do that. I call them androids. Born under the semblance of the parents, bringing some kind of bank balance from their past birth, that's it. Not that I'm against them, what I'm trying to fetch, that the way to happiness is somewhat different than these things. These things you may do it. Try one baby, two babies, three, 10. That's enough. And if 10 babies could give you 10 square happiness, I'd be happy. More the babies, more the happiness, I'd agree with it. Less the babies, the better, then zero babies, the best. Which way, I don't know. Neither way is an outlook I'm talking about. If without baby and with baby you could meditate, then having a baby and not having a baby really is okay. I mean, it's immaterial. So with the money, so with the position, so with the attachments, so with the relations, that if you could meditate, go within for the love of the Lord, and you would not lament that you couldn't meditate 10 minutes, then what you had or had not makes little difference.
You could be penniless and you could meditate very well. You could be very rich and you could meditate very well, if you could. Without a position as a beggar, you could meditate well. And with being busy man, with too many positions with you, you could also meditate. Possibilities are either way. With having one cabin somewhere in the wilderness, you could meditate very well. With having palatial buildings, you could meditate very well, but that's up to you, you choose. But with outer conditions, whatever, if you couldn't meditate well, something is wrong with you. Not with a cabin, not with a palace, not with a baby, not with no baby, not with the money, nor with poverty, nor without a position being a beggar, and with great positions. Just no fault with these things. I could be happy without a single baby, and I could be happy with 1 million babies, I tell you frankly, if adults and their parents won't interfere with me. It's only a tussle when their parents disturb, you know, in between their babies and me, and I leave them alone to themselves. Otherwise, I could take care of 1 million babies without a fault. If their parents won't interfere. But you know, when I get them better, parents begin to claim and possess them. Swamiji loves them, so we should like them better. And they get so more attached to them, because Swamiji now loves them. You see, they interfere that way. If they would just leave me alone with them, I would be a Pied Piper. We'll just take all of them to caves and leave the adults to the ocean. There's nothing wrong with babies or money or position or palace or church or cabin or poverty. With a sick body, you could meditate very well. With a healthy body, you could meditate very well. Depends. You should do it. With job, with no job. Either way, you could meditate very well if you knew that you love the Lord. You could do it. There'll be only one corner of the heart. There may be a pathos that I have no job. I need money. That will be occupying one corner of the mind and heart. That's sure. Won't disturb the whole meditation. But I'm never for selfishness. Be sure, never for the games and tricks of the mind. Sure not. Then, after having done all the games and tricks, I can still ask, what did I do wrong? With all the tricks, I still could innocently say, what did I do wrong? I mean, there's no end to tricks. There's no way mind could meditate with any tricks. Therefore, criterion, the summation, therefore the conclusion is this. If you are able to meditate well, even for 10 minutes a day, well meditation, not sitting just, surely your thinking and actions have started in the right direction. And if you are not able to do that, 10 minutes good meditation per day, surely your thinking and actions are still not on the right track. If you are a baby or no baby, money or no money, house or no house, husband or no husband, friend or no friend, these outer conditions of contradictions do not make the meditation great or not great. You choose the pattern you think you like, that's all. It's not the pattern which makes you meditate better, mind thinks that way. But even then, that freedom is allowed. That if you want to be in the wilderness to meditate, okay, come on, do it. If you think, yes, you can meditate very well in the cave, go and stay in the cave. Ultimately, when you come to realization, it's neither the wilderness, nor the cave, nor the hustle and bustle of the people that make difference. It's within your own mind, within your own heart, the cave, which makes you silent. Amidst all the noise of din of battlefield, you will still be smiling like an innocent person. Some have done it. Krishna did it. Guru Gobind Singh did it. Jesus didn't go for battlefield, so we can't say. Saint Francis did go, but he left it. Each one's a known pattern. Amidst din and noise, you could meditate, be quiet. But if you cannot, if that's disturbing, choose a quiet place. But I have duties, I have children, okay, in your home. See that not only do you carry twice meditation per day, that problem many people do. I'm not pessimist. My question is,
when you do sit in meditation, even for 10 minutes, do you really go deep in a joyful meditation for the Lord? Do you have that experience daily? If yes, your actions and thoughts have started in the right direction. If not, you're still wrong. That means your mind is still worldly. That means your mind is still mundane. Even if you may be in the ashram community, then what? Ashrams and communities are not fireproof. It needs oxygen as any other place. It's your mind, it's your outlook you have to change. Ashram and community atmosphere helps you. It doesn't guarantee you. Clear? It doesn't guarantee, it helps you. It's up to you to take the help. Having lived 50 years in ashram, still you could be ignorant. Not because ashram didn't help you, but because you thought it will do everything for you. And that was a mistaken notion. If that was so, let's magnify the example. God, creator and his creation. Let's say the whole creation is an ashram of God, the creator. Why then, in his whole creation universe or world, he couldn't guarantee us happiness and peace to everybody? He shows the way. He doesn't guarantee. That's up to you and me how we take it. We are free choice. Same way, we have free choice everywhere. Sometimes we don't have free choice to do outwardly. But inwardly, by stealing, by secret manners, we could still exercise our free choice, and we do. One or the other way, mind makes tricks to use this free choice, so it's there. Even if it's by rule, regimented, okay, not this. The mind, if wants to play tricks, it can still do underneath. I will teach how to do that, because that's not my mission. That's devil's mission. Free choice we always have, secretly even. Why not? Howsoever regimentation you can put on anyone, you read the streets to their prisons and jails, hear the news and read them. Prisoners there, what a right and wrong system it is, totally. Even then, in jail, under the jailer, under the police, and under the everything locked up, everything regimented, even if they want to choose to do something, all drugs go in, everything goes in what they need. Free choice works wonders. You want to choose, it can happen. But I'm not for free choice because I think we have experienced it. Therefore, I'm for resignation into his will. So the sun's senses could be collected and mind could focus. At least 10 minutes daily, mind could go within and not worry and meditate properly instead of meditating among the dead ones. Now, whenever you close your eyes and sit in lotus posture or chair posture, you know, this chair posture, L-shape, you'll see your attached one or ones, dead or living, will come in your mind all the time, don't they? Dead one, then living one, all together. Everything comes in the mind. Not because one is dead, but because one is living too. Even 10 minutes continuously, is your mind upon the Lord and the light, where you feel joy and peace within you? If yes, you're on the right track. Outer conditions are not important otherwise, except you choose your pattern, what you think is favorable to you. That's all. And I'm for that. Certainly, certain conditions do help you, but they do not guarantee you. All those who are in the Himalayas are not realized souls. Your common sense would agree with these things.
All those who are in New York are not necessarily sinners. Some are, some don't. In Himalayas, some are realized, others are not. All those who bathe in the Ganges are necessarily not sacred people. And all those who take their shower in their bathrooms are not necessarily sinners. We choose conditions as we want. Some like mountains, some like deserts, some like cities, some like riverbeds, riverbanks, some like forest, some like to learn a lot, the scholarship, learned people, you know, learning, and some like to always wander, go in pilgrimages. These examples I'm giving because there are 10 kinds of people which gave rise to 10 kinds of sannyasis or monks in India, what we call monks or sannyasis. So and so, Ananda. Like Guri, Puri, Bharati, Saraswati, Aranya, and so on. These are the names in Sanskrit of the 10 temperaments of people. Some like mountains, some like riverbanks, some like cities. It's amazing, but some do. Some like learning a scholarship, wallowed into that, everything else is subservient to it. And some like Puri, Bharati, some are dedicated to light, Giri, Puri, Bharati, Saraswati, Aranya, some like forest. There are 10 temperaments totally. And accordingly, the choice of location is chosen for them, which is not wrong. I started with liking mountains. I ended up with liking everything. So I started with mountains, sure. Some like, yes, ocean beach, yes, Sagar, what they call. And like that, there are 10, I'm not remembering all. But there are 10 temperaments, whether east or west. Does it make difference with occidental or oriental? So accordingly, you choose the location, sure. And some like family ananda, you know. So you live with a family, have just all kittens around. And some like that, what we call Kutumananda, Kutumun, family ananda, Swami, family ananda. So either way, but wherever you choose your pattern, a village, yes, one is out of village. Some people like a village. And so they live near the village to do meditation, and daytime they go and beg their alms or something and come back and meditate. So some like village area, countryside, the rural side, as we call it. There are 10 temperaments totally, and you choose according to what you like. But God is everywhere, we understand that. Location, after having chosen, doesn't guarantee that you will realize there. Again, it's your mind and outlook which is important. Location helps, guru helps, ashram helps, vegetarian food helps, simple life helps, reading nice scriptures helps, having good friends helps, having a sattvic food, fasting helps, yoga postures, practices help, not wasting time and energy into unnecessary pursuits help. Even then, there is no guarantee that you will see the light. Therefore, we should not do these things? No, I'm not saying that. Therefore, we should understand the cream and core of things. That's your own outlook again. Your own mind, your own heart. Why I don't condemn certain things and praise other things for this reason. It's nothing greater than the other except what suits you. Some people go and do primal therapy on the mountain top there in the hidden places and dance and kind of play the drums. And some people just like that. And I say, they one day told me, Swami, are you coming with us? I said, if I had known this institute, no, behind me, I would have come, you know. But what are my disciples? They will also go and do this nonsense, you know. To them it will be nonsense. And then they will say, our master Guruji did it. No, but Guruji wasn't affected. He danced with those crazy fellows and was fine. So I didn't go. I said, some other time. I didn't say next birth because I don't want to come at that way. It happened, you know, in those about 7,000 years back. It's a problem.
If I come in, you know, next life I'll come, okay, so and so, I'll come and dance with you in that primal therapy on the mountaintop. Then I have to come like that and do it, no, to keep up the promise as a good guy. You know, 7,000 about years back it happened. Kind of terrible. You know Rama, Sri Rama, Lord Rama? Some of you must have read Ramayana, I know the story about when he was exiled 14 years from his kingdom in the forest when he reached with his wife Sita and his brother Lakshmana. They three went. He wanted to go alone actually, and that would have been the best. He had to take Sita and Ravana to come and do the job, and so Rama had to fight and create an epic. That's fine. If he had gone alone, no drama, no story. So naturally, if a story has to be created, it has to be their wife and brother and, you know, brother-in-law, sister-in-law, auntie and granny, everybody has to be there. He went in the forest, there were sages and saints meditating. Some of them believed Lord Rama is a Lord and he is a prophet. Some of them didn't know. Some thought he was a nice prince. Some thought he was a nice guy, nice father, nice man, handsome, very good warrior Rama was. But some, of course, believed in him that he's the incarnation prophet. With their Divya Drishti, which means their inner third eye, they knew he's the man. So when he went to that forest, passed through, as he was 14 years exiled, certain sages who knew him, there would be Lord, at least would be in the sense that he wasn't yet known to people that way. So they requested or prayed to him, the Lord, now you have come and we have been meditating here in the forest for you since our ages, in a way, birth after birth. Now please don't leave us. Stay with us in this forest and play with us, whatever that means. Live with us and all that. But Rama had his own drama to play. He couldn't just stay in that one forest. So he said to them, okay, I promise, your prayer is granted, but not now. The next birth, I'll come and play with you. I'll come as Krishna and you all come as gopis. You know, play with you on the banks of the Jamuna. In the moonlit nights, I'll give you full clarification of your love. And then they were satisfied. And poor Rama had to come after 2,500 years to keep up that promise. He had to come. I don't make the same mistake again. You know, no promises. Yeah, otherwise you had come again. I don't do that. Yeah, you see, if you give a promise, you have to keep it up. If I say, okay, next birth, you know, then I have to come again in that very fashion to gratify that particular thing, so I don't promise anything. Next birth, God knows. You have to go on doing things. Guarantee is different thing. Promise or guarantee, as the word has come up now, I must explain. It's not unconditional. Let's say, I remember one episode some years back. Few people differed with me. I didn't mind because I knew they're not able to see as I'm seeing. Okay, point was this. I had given some promise to some person about certain thing. When the time came, I didn't keep up my promise. I'm talking about this birth, okay, some years back. I didn't keep up my promise. I knew. I didn't forget it. Then that person whom I had given a promise said, that Swami, now you told me like this, you promised. Now, why are you saying no now? The lady said, I said, look, there were two people then, other present. They weren't present in the first promising episode. So I said, look, I gave you promise, sure, I agree. But under the conditions which were prevalent then, that you were supposed to be this, this, this, and then I promised this way. Now you're not this. You changed your certain items, has changed your certain conditions. And you are making me bound to my promise, whereas you have changed in these few things. My promise or anybody's promise is always conditioned under those particular understandings. Agreement is done in a mutual way, not one way. I'm sorry that time that even those two people said, they didn't agree, they shrugged their shoulders about my explanation. And I knew that they can't pin me down either, but you know, I said, well, promise, you mean to say I'm bound and you are liberated or what? I gave a promise, certainly, under these conditions. Have you maintained or fulfilled those conditions? If not, I'm not bound by promise. That's my first of your promise. Guarantee also stands that way. Guarantee and promise always stand under the understanding of mutual agreement.
If terms change on one party, the other person is not bound. This is a matter of service. I'm only sorry that those two people that time couldn't agree with me. And I said, well, they are not probably up to that point to understand what I mean. On the contrary, if they would have said, I'm released, fellow, which anybody would believe, and that person is bound, you know. So if I can come out, get out of my promise, at least I have liberation to do that, not that I mean it. But then they were binding me on my promise without even conditions fulfilled by the other person, as if I was bound and that person was liberated, which was a myth. Couldn't happen. Many times we think the God's promise is binding on him without ever being fulfilling the conditions for this. It is another face of selfishness. Understand this very well, that I could promise things, many. I have not done because many evangelists go on doing these things. I don't. I could promise, I could give you guarantees, provided you make me sure that you will stand by it. That when the critical times come, the time of test comes, at that time you won't fail me. I can then give my promises. That you will stand by my guarantee under your critical testing periods, that you won't act differently than you are meaning now. I could give guarantees. But my experience shows that the circumstances when they change, testing periods come and critical times, you are your own self. You don't stand by me. Therefore, no wonder Jesus told the partners, no, the disciples. He told the disciples, before cock crows three times, before this happens, before that happens, you will do this, do it. Because you knew when the critical times come, when the testing periods come, then your selfishness is trampled by some foot. You'll come out in your true colors. This being the case, I don't give any promises and guarantees. I've learned the lesson from Rama, Krishna and Jesus. I should not make blunders. If I go with the realism I've been preaching about, I'm realistic about from moment to moment, day to day, hour to hour, I'll see how you do. I won't promise. That's how I've been. Now I'm telling you, you may call my tricks in ignorance, but I'm telling how I do. I don't promise because I want to be realistic. I'll see how you do tomorrow when you're saying now. I'll wait for tomorrow and see how you do and then I'll stand by. There's no fun if I guarantee you today and promise, are you going to come to my house tomorrow? I say, if tomorrow you have the same devotion, I will. Therefore, sometimes you see my telephones coming, cancelling the old programs. Many times it happens. That I cancel the things I had said yes, or I change the ideas and tell you not, or yes, according, even yesterday's. Why? I get the vibrations, I see what the person is now. It's not the same condition as yesterday. I don't stand by that promise. Therefore I give, not excuses. Okay, time is not right, this is not this, this is not this, I won't come, or I won't do this. I change this. I sure, many times I change, I do agree. But that's not my change. If I never promise, never stand guaranteed, never stand committed. Except that if I see you are committed, yes, I will be. I will not stand committed in spite of you being not committed. Now it's a change of play, I understand. I've learned the lesson from Jesus and Rama and Krishna and Buddha. And they didn't do the same thing anyway, no? Every 2,500 years, they went on changing their caricature too. Rama didn't do as Buddha would do, or the Buddha didn't do as Krishna did, and Jesus didn't do as Krishna did, or Buddha did. Naturally, every time it cannot be the same. So I started this, what you call, or I call realism. Realistic. If I say yes, you're devoted, you're faithful, you're committed, you're nice, in the sense that you have no games and tricks of the mind play, you're not selfish. You'll find me at your feet. But play the games, bring out negativities and selfishness. You'll find me rock, unmovable. Any of your appeasements, flatteries, bribes,
presence, service will not please me. You'll see this. As we say in Indian proverb, that you'll go rubbing your nose against the ground and bleed. I'll be standing rock. Unless I find this a simple faith and devotion, and a very simple and selfish way of loving you, you'll find me at your feet. I'll even clean your excretions. No problem. Although I won't carry your one handkerchief falls on the ground for you. It's not a reaction. I'm realistic. My guarantee promise could be eternal. Very, very unflinching. Provided you stand by it, no. When you stand by it, I'm always there. Even without having given promise and guarantee, I always stand. In your critical times, I'll be there to help you, always. But you have to stand by it. It's mutual. God wouldn't have played only with himself. He has to have creation to do it. It's mutual, it's both ways. Therefore, I do not give hollow promises and guarantees. I could have said, I'll take you salvation, come on, sign the passport, and keep your $5,000 only. And if you don't have $5,000, installments, with no interest. I could have given all the guarantees, just come on, each year, each month, give 1/10 of your stipend. What do you call that? Stipend. I would have done all these things. I just say, pay, don't pay. Don't worry. Bring your heart with love and devotion. What you have, what you don't have. Don't worry about it. If you don't have, I'll give you. If you have, you give me. That's okay. It's complimentary. I've never asked anyone, therefore. I know that's a wrong attitude. Ask and bargain. Those who have will give. Those who don't have will get. And that I believe. Where there are ditches, the water will fill in. And where the high land doesn't have to hold the water, it will fill them. Leveled. I believe in this complementary system of living. Therefore, I don't make same rules for all. Different people, different things, according to what you are. Those who are heart open, love and devotion, for them, promise always is there. Those who have no sincerity, love and devotion, those are selfish and attached. If they have their own axe to grind, you'll find my rock unmovable. Although my love and compassion will be there always, but you'll find me unmovable, as if not even getting 1/10 of an inch forward. With all the tricks and minds and anything you play, I will not tell it frankly what it is, but I see it. And it doesn't work. Even if you say, am I not better? You may be better, you may not be still that much as I want you to be, supposing. Then my promises do not stand. Therefore, I don't promise at all. It's kind of binding. I've called it a bondage, even. Promise is a bondage. Unless both stand on the same agreement as so. What are both agreements? According to Orientalism, when a disciple comes to a guru to be initiated, to be a disciple, the disciple says, or its understanding at least, from this moment onward, Guruji or Master, I'm devoted to you. I've got full faith in you. You will guide me and make me cross this ocean from one bank to another shore. And I have full faith in you. I'll do what you tell me to do. If I don't understand, I'll ask you. I'll be honest with you. I'll be truthful. And then Master says, yes, and I promise you that I'll take you to the other shore of this ocean. Now, for example, let's say reverse the policy. If disciple gets down, lowers down in devotion, doubts, fears, and not obeys well, wants guru to do for him rather than he for him, you think guru is going to take him to the other shore? Promise serious. This is exactly the agreement, actually. So to the degree, a disciple, not what he does, but what he is. To that degree, Guru is responsible and committed. Not through the charity of kingdoms, not through the physical service so much, but
But the inner attitude of the heart, of the devotion and faith, that is calculated. And to that proportionate degree, the guru takes care of the disciple and is committed. Certainly. In other words, I'm committed for all times. At the same time, in the play, in the day-to-day dealings and attitudes, it will be directly in proportion to your faith and devotion and obedience. Obedience actually is the last word, actually not the first even. In the sense, it's not alone obedience which makes you a good devotee. That may start with it, but is the inner faith and devotion which makes your guru or master committed to you, to take you to bliss, to joy. That commitment I can easily give now, provided you stand by your commitments, you see. That's the point. One-sided won't work. It's not a signed contract, it's understood. And this is practically the case why I do ask sometimes, do you have 1/10 of that pathos for your Lord? If you had, he will take you still to the other shore. But you'll calculate, though you said yes, I'm not trying to doubt you, but just calculate again. Just imagine if 1/10 of that pain in the heart you had for the Lord, he would have helped you 9 times more. I'm sure. If you could embrace once your Lord, he'll embrace you 10 times. But you'll see that this 10% was deficient. If you calculate, go within and see if you 1/10 of that pathos of the deceased one you had for the Lord, he would have stretched his arm and pulled you 9 times more than that. You'll see how mind is occupied with attachments of its own ingredients in kind of gratifications and its own way of doing things. Simple or mechanical obedience is not necessarily the highest quality, though it is expected. Obedience is expected, sure. Like somebody phones you, okay, from Denver, bring such and such thing. You said, fine, I'll bring it. Now that's obedient, you know. That's fine. But that's not everything. That's not a great point. Great point is your inner faith and devotion. How much you have, that's the whole question. God is in one way always promised to us. Guarantee. Guarantee of the truth is what? The truth shall liberate you. Guaranteed. Provided you are on the truth. No, your conditions for the truthfulness must be there. We cannot be an untruth and make the truth oblige us with this guarantee of liberation. So the God. God has promised. I'm not telling you as a Christian. I don't know any promise that Christians use their language. I'm using therefore. I don't know when God promised anything. I really don't know. I've never read in the scriptures God promised him. It's a language to entice people to be members. I've never heard in any scripture God promised this way. But it's an unsaid, undeclared promise, no doubt. Undeclared what? Yes. If your faith is full, unconditional devotion. If you have surrendered all your body, mind, and might and soul unto Him, yes, you will see the light. Might is one thing only, mind also. Ultimately, soul, the whole thing, you being, total being. If you had surrendered all your soul, surrender meaning resign unto Him, do you think anything left in you to grudge against anything, resent anything, or be negative about anything, or jealous about anything, or being icky about anything? If you have given your total soul unto Him, do you think anything left behind with you to resent about anything, or react, or maybe being negative, or icky, or, you know, not okay? Cannot. But because you're not given that soul total unto Him, to that degree you have given that He will fulfill the promise, that He will give you that liberation or the light to the degree your soul is dedicated. That's the greatest criterion. Other things are subservient, money, physical service, renunciation, things like that. Not only outside mind, but deep within your mind, God sees everything. So we are judged
and promised according to what we are, not what we do. Not what we declare, even. Not what we try to explain matters much. But what we are, what I am, what you are, that makes such a difference.

the thing coming from your knowledge or coming from your ignorance, 50%. Look, I'll tell you an example. Look, you understood my question, though, explanation. Even if a person would know 50%, that's maximum. And 50% he wouldn't know, or 49-51, to have the senior and junior partners. Okay, let's say man knows 51% and God knows 49%, meaning the man is 49% ignorant, for 51% wise, to give due respect to the humanity. The when given moment, time and place and opportunity, especially critical times, when certain answer you are getting to do certain thing, how are you sure from which portion it is? Is it the portion of 51% or portion from 49%? How are you going to distinguish that? You understand my point? Granted that you know something, and some things you don't, when a particular question arises in your life or a day, how are you going to decide whether it's from your knowing portion or not knowing portion? You see, this is again a mistake, no. Therefore, you could do the blunder same way. And therefore, we commonly say, I don't know which is right and which is wrong. Surely, that's the truth. We don't know what is right or wrong, because even though sometimes you do right. But how are you going to judge anything from this right portion that is right or wrong? Yes, your dilemma remains. Enigma always remains. Because you're not sure which portion it's coming from. Therefore, I believe in resignation unto the Lord's will is the only answer I can find. So that at least he can let us know what is right and wrong. So you would just kind of think about what is right and wrong. No, I thought about it. I think this is right. I think this is wrong. But that's very statement shows that you're not sure. No? Can you even give a guarantee that your next baby going to be born, his head will come out first or feet? You're not sure of that either. Are you sure your next baby is going to be born morning or evening or daytime, afternoon or in the night? You're not sure. You can guess. While guessing, while thinking this could be, you're saying you're not sure. And therefore, because I said that, therefore we should, there's only way left, we should resign unto his will. Because our knowledge is faulty. That we must go into some silent meditation which we could tune in and he could let us know what is right and wrong. Leave us at master, okay? Let's say silence within you, God within you, light within you. There are some people who like to go within and not necessarily surrender to the master. Though outside they'll say they are surrendered to the master and he knows best. But even if that philosophy is accepted, then that certainly could be okay. But it doesn't work though, I know. Well, if it doesn't work here, it won't work there. Both principles are the same. If you believe your master is perfect and you couldn't resign unto his will, and you say you'll resign unto the will of your Lord within, it's not going to work. Unless you decide your master is imperfect, God within you is perfect. That would work, provided master is imperfect. Who's going to decide these things? And imperfect ones deceive you more than perfect ones. Be sure about it. For 1,000,000 years, imperfect guru could make you believe he's perfect. Ignorance can be taken advantage of. We are going to be sure about these things. I always feel surrender unto the Lord's will, out of the master's will, therefore cannot be divided under any circumstances. It won't work simply. And it has not worked. I saw very few, not many. Among my own so-called, let's say, in course group, few, not many. Fortunately, there are only three about. That, not necessarily all sitting here, one is here. That they tried, and I've been seeing them since years. Nothing has helped them. That their God within is perfect and master is not, let's say, has not worked either. I'm happy either way. Either way meaning my happiness lies with what I am. It is not never shattered so far, so therefore I'm right. Okay. It doesn't work simply. Therefore, I believe in the resignation unto the Lord's will because I'm imperfect. No. That's a very fact. If I were perfect,

anyone who is perfect, and you won't have to resign, then you know. But because we are not perfect, therefore the resignation unto the will of the Lord is logical and quite practical. And not with only outer obedience, but inner faith and devotion. I believe in this age-old adage because it has worked. There are many ways, though. I could explain many ways that could work. One of those, this way also. Be honest unto yourself. Be truthful unto yourself, it will work. You will see this. Those who are not truthful to their master are not necessarily truthful to their own self either. It goes both ways. Meaning you cannot be truthful to me and not truthful to yourself. It just doesn't work that way. If you are truthful to me or to yourself, either way will work the same way. And you will be truthful to the Lord also. So those who are not truthful to the Lord are not surely truthful to themselves either. It just doesn't work one way or another. You see, I've tried these methods. Could it be that I could be truthful to myself and not to someone else? It doesn't work. If I'm truthful, I'm truthful for everyone. It's another matter how we judge the truth. Now, that's a different question. The truth could be judged on various levels, which is different now. Let's say if I told you something which to some ears may sound untruth, for example, it could be that they didn't catch my level where I was talking about, and on which level could be truthful. So now that is a different question altogether. But as a principle of truth, it could not work one way or not the other way. It is then for everything. If you love the Lord, you will love everyone. You love yourself too. You love your family too. But if it's not loving the Lord, you love your own children only, you'll see you'll never be happy. You try it. Try to love few of your near ones only, and not others, you'll never be happy, because that's not the truth. Any division in between will division the truth. Love the Lord and you'll see love everyone, including your children. I never feel, only try to maintain your family unit, love it, that's your duty. I think that is a good social conduct, but not necessarily a guarantee for your happiness. It has never been so. Try it, no? We have been trying it. Any new friend makes you happy for a few days, not a guarantee to be happy always. And then you leave the Lord again. That time, in retrospect, you have paid the price. Apply any 1 million details. Truth is truth. Therefore, I believe that starting with the resignation unto the will of the Lord is the starting point of dispersion of darkness. And we do this only because we are ignorant. When you become enlightened, there's no philosophy left. There's no rules. When you get enlightened, there's no imposition, there's no binding, there's no explanation and understanding either. When you get enlightened, you know best as God knows. Then, therefore, the distinction is not there. Distinction is always there while we are still non-enlightened. If we follow this, the truth which shall liberate us. And it has no scope of games of mind. Those who are concentrated and devoted to the Lord are their master. Will have hardly time and energy left to see what others are doing. But the jealousy, the competition, will make you peep through the window and find out someone to be jealous about. Oh, she's talking to him, he's talking. What business you have to do these things? Can't you keep your mind and heart on your love? Just leave them what they are doing. That's their job. If you're concentrated, you have hardly time left to distract your mind. But if you're distracted, you'll find everywhere your mind running and jumping. So when you meditate, you can't meditate properly. Mind cooks.

Those who are hearing me, if their hearts are open, they'll get it right away. If the hearts are not open, tapes won't go on bombarding them. By paying $7, you could be enlightened. It would be great fun. But I allow it. I know some people need it. I don't condemn it. I don't do it for money. Everybody knows it's not a profitable venture. But I allow it because I know some people need it. If you need it, you are having it. But otherwise, I would say, okay, those who are listening to me are being with me. That's the only time you could receive. If you're open, you don't need a reminder for other things. But if you're not open, take the books and tapes home. Do your homework. This is what I mean. The direct gurus or masters enkindling a flame in you, the most effective way, provided you're open, provided you're not resistant, provided you are not selfish, provided you're not cooking your own brains. You could receive directly. That's an undeclared promise. If not, then you try other rituals and practices. These are two ways, instant and gradual. If you fail to catch instantly, go on a gradual path. One is called Vidyut, other is called Vividisha, according to Sanskrit. So when you fail to catch instantly because you're not open, then go gradual. These are two ways of initiation, same thing. Some are initiated instantly, just even with eyesight. Some are initiated gradually in the sense, bit by bit they are helped. There are two ways of initiation, Vidyut and Vividisha. Vidyut is where you just get a touch of the master and get done. Those are very few, one among thousands. Majority are gradual practitioners. So for them, the master also takes level by level. When he comes and says, now I don't feel any attachment to work, I want to be ascetic. Master says, fine. But 5 years back, that could have been the case too. Why after 5 years a person saying, I want to be ascetic? Because he was going gradually on the path. So now he's getting ready for that. So master says, okay, why didn't you tell me 5 years earlier that I should have been ascetic? I said, because you are not ready. This is where the gradual path comes, otherwise it can be done instantly, which is called Vidyut. Vidyut meaning lightning, light, flashes. And that relieves of everything, fatigue, tension, ignorance, any worries, any anxieties, any bondages, any resistances. That instant initiation makes you relieved right away from any fatigue and darkness. But the gradual otherwise is, okay, do this, do this, do this, till you grow. And so nothing is bad, but it takes time. Gradual way takes time, instant, it's instant. If you're perfectly open, no resistance, no untruth, no selfishness, and no cooking in the brain, the master can enkindle the flame in you right away. It somehow makes you free from fatigue and ignorance all the time. At the same time. But if you're not ready, then gradual. Till our mind goes on cooking and being occupied with many games. So ashram life or community life, it's not a guarantee. It's a help. Those who avail of it, get it. Those who don't. Even in the ashram or community, one could remain an island by herself or himself. As I've said before, that even if you went to heaven, if you still are carrying a shell with you around you, you could still not enjoy the heaven. Same way, we can breed our own shell around, even being in the ashram and community, and carry our own selfish games. Therefore, it's not a guarantee. It's a help, though. I agree. It's a more help than if you were not in ashram and community. Sure, that even I would agree. That nearness helps, but depends upon you how you are open to receive that help.
It's mutual, no? It's both ways. So guarantee in one sense is there, that if you are open, you'll receive. If you're not open, you won't. Promise does not stand unconditionally. It stands on your conditions and behavior of the mind. When it changes, promise changes. When it stays, promise stays too. So when you think I change my mind, I don't change my mind. You understand? You play mischief in between and then I change. Understand? So long you don't play mischief, I'm the same. When you play the mischief, I change. You understand that now? There are not too many, fortunately, in our group who are diabolic. There are very few, thank God. Majority is nice. There are few diabolics, so God helps them. Fortunately, majority is not, so it eases my work. But you understand that though in God's eyes all are equal, not equal, no, same. In God's eyes all are same. In behavior and attitude, God is different with everyone, according to what one is. He loves all. He doesn't behave with all the same. He loves all, but he doesn't behave with everyone the same way. Understand? You couldn't either. With your sister, mother, wife, daughter, you couldn't behave the same way, could you? You'll sleep with your wife, you won't sleep with your mother. You can't behave the same way, you understand? Although you may love your sister, daughter, mother, and wife, you know? So you can love the same, but you can behave the same. You can't. God couldn't. This is where the behavior pattern is different. Though he loves all, same. To the diabolic ones he loves too, as to the nearest one he loves. To the selfish ones he loves too, as to unselfish ones. But what is the difference? Whereas the unselfish ones do receive the love of Lord, see it and enjoy, selfish ones don't enjoy the love of Lord. You see the point? You don't receive, no, because of selfishness. It blocks. God is giving love to everyone the same way, but we don't receive the same way because our minds and hearts are different. Our receiving instrument is different. If it's resistant, it won't receive. If it's negative or selfish, it won't receive. Then we might say, if we are still more diabolic, we might say, God doesn't love me. That's a pessimism born afterwards. God does love me, but only I'm not receiving because of my diabolic nature, because of my selfishness, because of my negativities. I feel I can lament. He doesn't love me. He loves others. He loves all equally, same. But his behavior is not the same according to our mental makeup. An instrument has to be therefore open and clean. It's not when we want God to help us that he should help. But we should ask a question. Am I open to him as he wants me to? That ends the matter. Am I open to him as he wants me to? If not, then my grumbles have no meaning. If I am open, the question won't arise. You see the very precision of the whole matter. If I were open, the question won't arise. If I'm not open, why the grumble? Why don't you take it right? That's the way it is. Though he loves us all. I love all my disciples equally. Not even same. But I don't behave the same way. I couldn't do that mechanical caricature of behaving the social courtesy with everybody, giving Coca-Cola and some ashtray and cigarette packet and, you know, and introduce my daughter and son and that's done. I can't do it. It's to me hollow surface life. I can't just live. That's dead life to me. That's a sure grin of a courtesy and just get it done. I just can't do it. I mean, when people do that, I really tip it. How can they live a life like this? Having a false grin and showing courtesy. How they live at all? I can't. That to me, the dead life is kind of android as of living the life. I have no feelings. And no hunger either. So therefore, attitude
behavior of God has to be in relation to each one of us as we are. Though the love is for all. Whether sinner or virtuous, diabolic or simple, truthful or untruthful, selfish or unselfish, Lord's love is the same. We don't perceive the same because our mental pattern is different. If you understand this, matter is easy. Focus your mind on the Lord. 10 minutes at least good meditation per day should be possible. Show good devotion to the Lord. Tired or not tired. And then from that point onward, we should be able to cleanse more and concentrate more. Our senses are not necessarily born to be scattered. They could be converged at the focal point and from that to enter into the light within you. Snow rules is the way the law works. The other detailed rules are man-made. The eternal cosmic spiritual laws are just one. What's that law? We'll end with that. Spiritually, there's only one law. Otherwise, human-made are many, many laws, rules. There's only one spiritual law. Either you see or you don't see. Meaning, either you're enlightened or you're ignorant. That's the only law. Either you're conscious or you're unconscious. There are no explanations otherwise. Either you see or you don't see, that's all. There's no other spiritual law. Or, put it in mundane language, either you are heaven or you are in hell. In between, there is not a standing point at all. Even if you try to stand on the demarcation of hell and heaven, someone is there pushing you this way or that way. You can't stand much. You say, go on, either here or there. You can't stand on that demarcation and think about where to go. Either you are conscious or you are unconscious. Either you know or you don't know. Either you are in joy or you are in sadness. This being the case, there is no spiritual law beyond it. Either you know or you don't. Rules don't work. If you don't know, formulate 100 rules, they are not doing anything. 100 laws you make for the ignorant ones don't work. Do they work? No. You have seen your cases. They don't work. There are 1,000 rules and laws. Is your society better? If they don't know, they don't know. Don't, even if you make 500 rules, then what? Thou shalt not sell drugs or thou shalt sell drugs. Either way, it doesn't work. Anyway, it doesn't help you. They won't work. There's one law. Either you know or you don't know. So, we conclude, if you don't know, you try to know. That's the only remedy.

0: Not that you know.
1: Okay, so at least you're not feeling negativity, so no?
2: Arguing
1: that just not true. 90% or not. Okay.
2: The habit comes
1: once to come up. Yeah. Because it's like better than nothing, you know, habit. And better to have negativity than not.
2: Because without that, there's no fun. Well, while I'm waiting for something else to come, my habits try and pull that way.
1: What are you waiting for? Your marriage didn't teach you, your husband, your children, they didn't teach you how to love.
2: Well, you've come close to
1: Well, that's the whole thing, that I'm making a mess. Your friends and relatives and husband and children did not teach you how to love. Not teach, at least did not evoke love in you.
2: I guess from time to time, a little bit.
1: Not quite. Mm-hmm. Till you met me, I suppose. Mm-hmm. Don't fall in love. It's okay to love, but don't fall in love. But people say, no, I have fallen in love with so-and-so. I said, that means you have fallen. If you love, it's okay, don't fall in. That's very bad. I don't know English, but somehow. Why didn't they say, I'm risen in love? What English fallacy? Language fallacy. Do you rise in law or you fall? Yeah, let's talk in future, like, I have risen in love with so and so. Certain usages find rut, and so we go on using it. If you say I'm fallen in attachment, I like it. I like it. Unless I'm wrong, but then you're true there. How are you?
3: Well, I think.
1: Not sure?
3: Well, I get a little pang in my chest.
1: Oh my.
3: Is Swamiji going to ask me that? I feel my warrior nature coming up a little, and I distrust that.
1: Warrior nature?
3: Yes.
1: So what is that saying?
3: Well, I just pray that I can use it correctly.
1: Does it?
4: Pray that I can use it.
1: The ranger nature, that's what you're saying. Me, Rajo, Rajas.
3: Just want to charge on through the goal.
1: My.
3: It seems insensitive in a way.
1: Mm-hmm. Are you being romantic?
3: I don't think so.
1: In silence, sometimes in retreats, no? Mind comes out. All the samskars. Subconscious. And that's good. So you see and clean it. And retain what is retainable and reject what is rejectable. In order that you find peace. Warrior makes war, no?
3: Yes.
1: Which is opposite of peace. When there is no peace, there is war. When there is no war, it is peace. Now, this simple language. So long there is Rajas, Rajo quality, there is no peace. We struggle because we don't know how to find peace. We do not rest when we wish to rest. We don't get sleep, we wish to have sleep. We don't get peace, we wish to have peace. The methods are peaceful. Warring methods do not arrive at peace. If you fight for peace, you don't get peace. You have to be peaceful in order to have peace. Whether you fight with yourself or with others means justify the end. Follow the peaceful methods, you will get peace. Do not fight for the end which is peaceful. Let go, release, relax, then you get peace. And where there is peace, there is God. Peace is your own state of mind. You cannot achieve by ruffling the waters. Allow them to settle. Do not clean the water by disturbing it. Allow the mind to settle. You'll find all the answers. Words do not answer the questions. It is your own state of being that produces solutions. Rise to the stage of higher consciousness where you have the answers for the lower stages. While wallowing in muddiness, you do not get clean of mud. You had come out of the level of muddiness in order to be clean. While you fight, you cannot preach peace. Peace comes to others, or given to others by becoming peaceful. It's not the thing to give, it is communicated. First, therefore, allow your mind to settle. There lies the peace. If you have peace, you radiate it. If not, you cannot simply wish for it. Always, when you want to find answers to your certain questions, rise at least one stage more in consciousness so that you find answers to the lower stages. We often understand the textbooks of a certain grade by when we are promoted to the next grade and we look back to that textbook, we really understand better. Rather than when you were identified with that grade. Even though you have gone successful through that grade, you still do not claim to understand unless you go forward. There's no way of understanding at the same stage by retaining the same stage unless there is promotion. You cannot clean the mud in the mud. You have to take it out. Be sure there are no efforts needed in order to achieve peace. There's no struggle for peace. It's nonsense even to struggle, fight for peace. Even the efforts are not required. Just be peaceful, allow the methods of peace, peaceful methods to follow. There's a famous prayer of St. Francis, where there is hatred, let me sow love, and so on. I don't know, remember the words, but you do not extinguish the fire by adding the fuel to it. Someone has to be defeated, and that is you, me, the self. Learn how to let go, relax, be peaceful. The world will come to you. One static, established peace somewhere will make the world go around it. Never, therefore I preach hundreds of times, do not expect, do not claim, do not demand. Be peaceful, everything will come to you. And you will be able to help others beyond your expectations and beyond their expectations. Any struggle is the ruffling of peace. So how should we do? There is a smooth way. There's an imperceptible smooth flow, which has no fun in it, but there is a bliss in it. Those who want fun will incur the pain too. You heard me saying, if you want to go for bhoga, you have to incur roga. You know that two words? If you want a fun, you are inviting pain. When you are in fun, you forget the master, forget the God, but when you are in pain, you want to interview. When you reject God, you do not mind it. When He rejects you, you question religiously why. God's so great, He should reject. But we do not understand, or we do not want to agree, that our own funny nature invites the pain, or separation, or a rejection, or the struggle, this fighting business. There's joy and bliss and smoothness and serenity and peace. It's neither monotonous nor morbid, nor is boring. It can live ages, and happiness is fleeting. Run after the gratifications, you run like after the mirage. These are ancient quotes. You may philosophize it, the mirage. You may measure the dimensions of a mirage, the distance, the intensity of light, redshift, and you may geologically code the longitudes and latitudes, but you run after, you don't care it. Geology doesn't give you peace, nor sociology, nor mathematics. Those who seek fun must incur pain in the end, because this is a relative world. If you want peace, have peaceful methods. Be peaceful. Means should be peaceful. let go, do not claim, do not demand, do not dominate, do not exploit, do not be selfish, do not run after your illegitimate gratifications. Peace, you have to give so much price. And when you are in peace, the consciousness rises. Otherwise you waste your consciousness and energy in so many other things. Once you have attained peace, your consciousness is beginning to open. The mother kundalini begins to uncoil. Your energy, your consciousness begins to flow upward or in expansion. And you become a different person. That is called transformation, which is a duty of Lord Shiva. He has duties too. But his concentration is sharp and not blunt. A vague concentration does not make you attain that Shivahood. Destruction is another name of transformation. When your consciousness expands or rises, depends how you use the language, you become a different person. This one thing, while remaining existing on one stage, you go on philosophizing that stage, trying to put efforts, trying to be changing that within that. And that makes you remain the same or degrading. Or the American word, decadence. Condescending. Attain peace first, so that your consciousness expands. How long you will imprison yourself in these unfortunate tendencies? Escape is no solution. Bond yourself with the supreme duty, which will fulfill your other duties. There's one supreme duty to the one who is the creator of everything. Unless you don't believe there is a creator behind everything. If he is there, your bounden duty is supreme first to fulfill obligations to him. Forsaking those obligations and trying to fulfill other commitments and obligations without exception have never produced satisfaction so far in these millions of years and billions of eons. Show me one family who is satisfied. So they're trying to fulfill their obligations and commitments without first fulfilling the priority, the obligation to the Creator of everything. We cannot just avoid and forget him and use up the power and trying to fulfill my wishes and gratifications. That will never produce results of satisfaction. Have never, in millions of homes, in millions of years. Try to pay first, foremost all elegance to your Supreme Lord. Go down there, have peace in mind. You will know what I'm saying. You'll make you a greater man. Although you won't be hearing me, you're from there and you know me here. If my allegiance was to my wife and kids only at the first priority, would you come and listen to me here? I love them, whosoever, including you, all, everybody. But not between B and C. My first allegiance is there. If he promotes, he approves, that's done. It's not my making. in the ex-poor man Jesus and the future great man Jesus the Christ, said, if you have seen me, you have seen my Father in heaven. I am doing his word. No, something is it? His bidding. That illiterate carpenter, he didn't know, therefore he said this, no? He was stupid. We first forget this first priority, allegiance to the Supreme, and give so much evaluation to the secondary points, which of course do need attention in parenthesis, not as first priority. Example, I'm repeating third time. Show me one family now or in ex-history who was fully satisfied family while fulfilling obligations and commitments. If they did fulfill obligations and commitments, why didn't they get the full satisfaction? Don't think I don't know homes, okay? I've been in hundreds and thousands of homes. 3 decades I've traveled in thousands and thousands of homes. I never found one satisfied. Only they were fortunate families who were fulfilling their obligation commitments nicely. Tragedy was or is, they still were not fully satisfied. Why? Something wrong with the duties? No. Something wrong for doing for others? No. I'm not contradicting those things. There's somewhere some fallacy. We are missing something. Somewhere a link is missing. That we have forgotten the first priority, first allegiance to the Supreme. Psychologist is busy with psychology and fact-finding missions. What is the fact-finding mission doing? What are the results? Go by the results, not as I say, but by the results. You had a fun, I had a fun, then what? What are the results? Did your bhoga produce yoga? Or be Supreme Krishna, so that your bhoga is also yoga. But that capacity you don't have, we don't have. Try to remember the origin, the source of your and my living. We cannot be unobliged to that. This is called remembrance and devotion unto the Lord. We are sitting here, 150, 60 people. You have seen thousands of people in your life. I'm not trying to make you say what I am saying. I'm saying what is truth to me though, that's sure. Your contradiction, your avoidance or rejection of it or denial will not make me change my truth, that is sure. But I'm open to the idea. Have you seen any one person, one family, one unit, one institution who, while fulfilled all the obligation, commitments to the best of their knowledge and capacity, that achieved satisfaction? Well meaning, their motives are fine. I'm not really doubting them. There's one thing we're missing all the time. While we pay so much lip service to this duty, and probably some by action too, we forget the foremost duty. Those who don't want to listen to the word of God or do not believe that is so, or something else. And I would say, you're in my life, you're in my fun, you're in my karmas, have some origin, some source. This is some springboard where from these things you spring. Have you discovered that and paid allegiance to it? Have we discovered that connection? If we have not, my humble submission is that the race secondary and third and whatever tenth grade of duties and commitments and obligations will never satisfy us. Even if the disciples of a master, if they begin to do as their ego trip, finished. their doing will yield no peace. You have to understand the first priority. There's nothing to fight, sir. There's peace. Attain peace, consciousness will expand. You'll understand who's your father and mother first. Not those who feed you only. Thanks to them too. Gratefulness. But those who give you salvation of the soul. Who is the greater parent? Those who feed you, certainly, they have to be thanked. Those who clothe you, give you medicine in sickness, they have to be thanked. We are grateful to them. But none of those will ever give you peace. If that was peace giving, younger people in millions wouldn't have dropouts. They wouldn't have been rebellious against society. And they would not polish my shoes for the little tiny bit of love I give them. 100 of that, they didn't listen to their parents. I gave just one ray of love I have given them. Some may think they are just simpleton, you know. Those are negative people who think that way. They don't know. This one ray of love can transform the person. Where are all the oaths? You are my child. Listen to me. Be born again. I understand this. Where lies the first attraction? Go in peace and discover the truth. Analysis of the mind does not create solutions. I challenge the psychologists. If it were so, counselors and psychologists are seeking counseling elsewhere. And the kings and emperors are hungry after peace. It's truth. Follow the simple way, not enunciated by me. I'm simply walking on the footsteps of the 8 sages and the prophets. And with the grace of the Lord, whatever it is by Him. There's a simple way. Relax your mind, be peaceful. So nothing to blame outside you. Do not expect, do not claim, do not demand. Do not be covetous. Learn to let go. You'll transcend beyond psychological domain. And you'll find the solutions. Whereas the whole world be wallowing into violence and darkness and fire and death, you'll be smiling sweetly on the pinnacle of the mountain. And praying to the Lord, Father, forgive them, for they do not know. Forget to fight about peace. And be grateful to the first one, the grand old man. What analysis you did for him? There are many items, many stages in psychology. One could just go on analyzing and explaining pages and volumes after volumes. Results? I'm tired. There are reliefs rather. Vitamin C, multivitamin tablet one a day, that's okay. That's temporary relief, that's fine. Sometimes I take two. But I do not rely upon them as my saviors. Neither vitamin C the Savior, not multivitamin tablet one a day. There's certainly relief, I'm sure about it. There's a relief, but there is no rehabilitation. The simple way is not a great philosophy. Pride of achievement of talent gives you certain kind of gratification or relief. Beyond that, what? You are a poet, you are a talented dancer, you are an author, you are a great something statesman. So that binds you in that gratification, no doubt. What next? Kings have no peace, poets have poetry, scientists are still searching. Those who wanted to eat the mango, they somehow reached and ate it and went away. Simplest is to reach it and grab it and eat it. Be humble, relax. Remember your Lord, He's the Creator. He's your first father and mother. Have you paid your dues to Him? If not, paying dues to others in the meantime will never satisfy us. It's my humble challenge. Forgetting the original source, trying to grab the superfluous stages in between will never satisfy us. We have tried and tried and tried and seen. If I would have not experimented all this, I would not speak. And if I had not achieved the results of it, I wouldn't have preached either. And if those results would have not been abiding with me and given me the same test over and over again through all the vicissitudes, I wouldn't have preached. It was not the test, if the truth was not applicable in all stages, at all times and all places, I wouldn't have preached about truth. It's not a fun. And truth shall make you free. Millions of times we have said this. Untruth may bring money to you, may save your face for the time being, but ultimately exposes very horribly. Follow the simple maxims, not as I say, but as you have believed them. The truth shall free you. That's the greatest security. That God is the original source, or the light, or the consciousness. Whatever else you might have believed in, the results are there for you to see. Rebellion comes out of ignorance. Those who know, or those who have faith, those who have devotion, smoothly raise their consciousness. To other sides, they may be simpletons, naivites, knowing nothing else, you know, kind of out of negativity you can say against holy people also. But in your peaceful moments, you'll get a proper perspective. And that will be an infallible perspective. Some people think, you know, those naivites, the middle medieval simpleton Christians or Hindus, they created God, something to exploit the simpleton masses. Some might have done it. We should not blame the genuine ones. Some might have taken advantage of the findings of others. Scientist Einstein discovered the relative theory, the theory of relativity. Others used it to make atom bomb. Some might make misuse of it.

the total foundation of it. And if there is no allegiance to that foundation, what else will work? Therefore, if it's not working anywhere throughout the world, no wonder. Government that works never came yet. Philosophy that works has never come yet. We may wish to do something which works, but unless founded on truth, will not work. It's a consciousness or awareness which gives you the right answer. Question arises, do you think or do you see? If you're thinking, you're not conscious. If you're seeing, you're aware. Do you see it? Anything. If not, it's a blind assertion. And man, as a conscious being, is entitled to achieve this stage called consciousness, awareness. But the first condition is be peaceful, so that your awareness opens. Disturbed mind, awareness won't open. While you're fighting, you are not aware. When you will get aware, you have no need to fight. You'll smile, you'll forgive, you'll love. You'll let go, you'll help. You'll be compassionate, merciful. You'll be supreme. And if you are peaceful, and if you are aware, self-conscious person, self meaning great self, let's say fully awakened, anyone around you and with you will be helping automatically. And there'll be no struggle. It'll be smooth sailing rise. It's not an intellect which simply has to accept it, but do that when you'll see the results. Instead of agitating, first see where is your fault. Why you're not getting the privileges which you want? Why are you denied what you want to do? And if you don't change yourself and you agitate for getting something you want to get, you're doing two sins at the same time. One, you're not changing yourself, therefore you're hurting yourself. And you are hurting others at the same time. Don't run after privileges. Be worthy, be deserving, you'll get the privileges. They'll come to you. I feel therefore so blessed that I didn't seek any privileges from God. Not that I knew he would give me, but I thought that was a trash. To love the Lord, that's enough. Why do you ask privileges? If he tells you to change, why don't you? And if you don't change, why are you asking the privileges? And then to agitate, that's something like that example, monkey got drunk, then got escarpments on it. There's a simple way to go to God. There's a simple way to rise in consciousness. There's a simple way to achieve peace. There's a simple way to help others. Be peaceful, be loving. If you need to change, first do that before you ask for privileges. Otherwise, that's a naughty boy, you know, naughty kid. Won't change, and mother is telling you wrong this way, and he'll go on weeping, and mother, give me that claiming, and that agitation will remain. And a mother is wise, give me one slap. There's a smooth and peaceful way, simple way. Not to

Many pages can be written about it. God, just tell me, what should I change? What should I need to change in order to come near you? Don't demand just to be near. And if he tells you A, B, C, do that. If you cannot do, wait. Allow time and do. Don't agitate. Try to change yourself. This transformation is needed from man to Superman. If you are a duty-bound fellow, if you have the conscience of playing your part well, remember your first father and mother, who created your own father and mother and your children too. Have we paid off those dues? Then trying to build temples and churches and ashrams have no meaning. That's not paying dues to God. Be sure about it. If I created a few ashrams, do you think the God is pleased with me? I paid my dues to him. It's not by building buildings that we pay our allegiance to God, but by being what his word says. Have we become according to what his word says? Whether it's a Christian, Hindu or Buddhist makes no sense, because by becoming labeled upon something, trademark, we are not finishing the dues to him. Do we follow his word? We don't know what God says. Good excuse. His sons come and say, is Krishna, is Buddha, is Jesus, is Moses, and some of the lesser, younger brothers, the holy men. Have we done what their word says? If we have done, we have done the duty. And then if you say, I have insecurity, no wonder, that's the only outcome that could be expected. Weakening the foundation, house is insecure. Then trying to paint it nicely has no meaning. Just putting the silken sheets on the wall and the carpets on the ceiling, build the house on the weak foundation, does not give the security. That life will always be insecure, which is based upon avoidance of God. Now God word I have been repeating, you may replace it by another word. The origin, the great cause, the consciousness, the light, the Spirit, Holy Spirit, not ghost.

It's easy to be unjustified clement. It's easy to avoid one's own chain, and that, like a naughty boy, claim things. You've seen the naughty kids, don't you? All mothers have seen. Do you approve of it? You may still love the child, though, no? But do you approve of it? It's a very simple question. Don't think because God loves you, therefore He's approving of you, whatever you are doing. He may still love you, though, that's fine. Unite your mind with Him, that is called yoga. And then play your part in the world. Shakespeare might have not been an enlightened soul, a prophet, whatever he was, the poet, writer, author, dramatist, whatever. He said, no, the world is this stage and we are mere actors and actresses. Implying, I don't know whether he wrote it, he might have forgotten it, that there must be a director behind. He didn't say that. Probably he was afraid too. After all, he was a Shakespeare.

Those are the bold and simple children of Lord, who boldly say, there is some director behind. We are mere actors and actresses on this stage of the world. And God the Lord is behind the scene, directing everything. Ego has no boldness to say this. Faith and devotion, humility, understands this. That if the actor is playing his duty on the stage, there are instructions and directions from the Lord. If he doesn't listen, those drama will be a mess. Next time, director won't call him. At the most, he might say, Mr. San, you be on the curtains, just raise up and down these curtains. Don't go on the stage. I'm saying in various ways so that you understand my simple message. Don't try to be you just to do for yourself what you think is best. There's problem creating philosophy. Learn to surrender unto the Lord, love Him, bow down to Him. Let God show me the way, tell me where should I change and work upon it. He'll help you, He's helping you. Avoid claiming, demanding, exploiting, greedy, greediness, attachments. Don't give false names to show a very great civilized notion of society. If it was a great society notion, civilization, by this time, we'd have a lot of peace, a lot of joy, a lot of wisdom, a lot of release and freedom. You know, where are we going now? Read the newspapers and magazines. Where are we going now? We're going through the mouth of wars, no? Everybody's afraid. It's a way of civilization is ending. I'm not talking about America alone, let's say humanity. My simple message is not my own again. To be simple, be peaceful, get your consciousness rise, get awakened being in you awake, and see what is what. You will know I didn't know. So the first assumption of humility, that now I know that I didn't know. Not a weakness, but born out of your genuine humility and fact-finding, if you call it a fact-finding. Emperors are ignorant, kings are ignorant, governments are ignorant. They never had peace, don't give peace, they fight for it. What is civilization? Arya. Sabhya, the Sanskrit word. Sanskrit word for civilization is sabhyata. A civilized person called sabhya. The wise man who is good man, who is in peace, is called civilized. Simply to fulfill our wants, how to acquire more. That's not civilization. If it were, Jesus the Christ would have said something else. And we don't believe what He said, okay. There are other names. There's Buddha, there's Krishna, there's Moses, there's so many. Pharaoh opposed Moses. And Pharaoh was powerful. He had many things, magicians in his court. He had a great army. He had great support. Moses was a slave of a slave mother. Why didn't he stand by the Pharaoh? He offered him that, you are a prince, I shall make you my descendant.
Why didn't he agree? He said, no, I must release my people first. It's freedom. A genuine good civilized man will like to be free and make others free. That's one sign of civilized person. Come down back to the individual, me, you, self. If I'm civilized, I should be free. Am I? Ask this question to yourself. If you're not, I'm sorry to say, civilization is ahead. I will go on saying this 21st century where I live still. It's a simple man who will inherit the earth. And so far, those who have been complex will go on losing. And there will be one who will come, will be simple, and he will inherit the earth. Bible called him meek. I'm calling him simple. Simplicity is the most powerful element. And the simplest ones will be worshipped always, not the complex ones. There are many good people, there are very few simples. The complex mind cannot help others. The deluded mind, the confused mind cannot help others. Only because they could write account books, type, or go to banks and deposit checks, or paint the walls, or make the table or chair, does not make a disciple. But the one who follows the word of the Master, and the one who are children of God, will follow the word of God. We do not live by bread alone, but by the word of God. We heard these things. If we were really living by bread, we would, our ancestors would have never died. Because they were eating, you know. While eating they died, bread couldn't save them. It's a proof. Nor we are living by the bank balance alone. Many have died leaving the bank balance in the banks. Nor we live by the security of children or parents. They do not save us. But the word of God does follow it, and you are immortal. Be simple, understand the truth. The earth shall not be inherited by the powerfuls. The simple shall inherit, and that kingdom of heaven will last for thousands of years. These are the vague predictions, though, but you can understand the principle. God should choose those who are simple hearted. Always He has chosen that way. Don't you read that story? Whom has God chosen and put them on the pedestals? Were they and are they not all the simple hearted ones? Still we believe that my complexities will make me a practical great man. Never has been a single example of this kind. I don't know why man does not come to senses. I don't understand this somehow. Truth is truth. Scriptures are full, and we pay allegiance to those books and great scriptures in the religions of the world. Still, we will not do what they're teaching us. I don't know why man doesn't do that. And he still will swear by something opposite it, by even though putting a label out that. I don't understand this. Yes, if the simplicity and the word of God would not give us peace and satisfaction and fulfillment and security, naturally then it would be wrong to pay any attachment to it. Why the man's blindness keeps him so down? I'm not talking about the fall of the Adam. That's quite a different thing. The results are there with us. We would not try to take a statics even.
that if our understanding has paid any satisfaction and fulfillment, I'll agree with it. At the most, you look forward to death and you'll be gone. Nobody's going to blame you for duties, done or undone. We live by the word of the Lord, by the word of the sages, for which you have become religious and pay allegiance to them too. And see the results, how the transformation will take place. That kingdom of heaven has to come down on earth in you and me. Moses would have been easily tempted, would have been the prince, and next Pharaoh. But he knew that wasn't correct. He could have been tempted, but that wasn't correct. He was bold enough to avoid temptation. Though he knew that he'll be tortured, he'll be followed, he might be even attempted to be murdered and so on. He didn't have a great army. He knew he had 40,000 slaves only, about. These are the great men we worship. They said what God will ask them to do, that they will do. That's none of their business to usurp the kingdom of God. And if he was dull, Hazrat Musa, if he was dull, supposing earlier, well, God didn't have to take much labor or much hard work. He just had to appear in a bush as a fire. He just convinced him, I'm there, Moses. And this dullard believed it and became merely about a prophet. A little short of a prophet. If he was born any other religion, he would have been a prophet. I mean, there is the inexhaustible fountain of consciousness surrounding us all over, within us, without, and has no end. I don't know why we don't open eyes to it. It's so engrossed, involved, identified, busy with selfish purposes, giving them very philosophical terms, though. And never lift our eyes to that with which we are connected even. We are unconscious. We are in it. We are of it. We won't open our eyes. We are engrossed in this. Two horse, those things, what do you call it? Yeah, this. Therefore, I love unicorn. Has no blinders. Have you seen any picture of unicorn having blinders? And virgins love him. There are few Jonathans on. Vultures are many. Many seagulls are there. There are few Jonathans. And those only fly. They forsake duty. Jonathan Seagull was escapist. Unicorn is escapist. Legendary, I agree, legendary. Moses was escapist. Jesus was an escapist, and if they were so, how do we worship them? They only knew this devalued valuation of society, and they re-evaluated it and said what they thought. That's the word. Do we follow the word, or just we administer? By typing few pages and writing few ledgers, does not make a disciple, but by following the word of the Master.
A Hindu is one who follows the word of his prophets, and a Christian is one who follows the word of Christians. Abstract noun will be Christ. And a Buddhist should follow the word of Buddha. If everything is not practical, what they said, why do we worship them? Isn't their lip service and flattery? It's a simple way. I may say 2 hours, anything. But condensed, it will be just not one page even. Be peaceful. Have peaceful means. Let your consciousness rise. Pray to the Father. Transform me. Tell me what is wrong with me. And when you hear the voice, do it about it. Don't avoid it. Don't just say, God, I want to have an interview with you. Interview is not a full view. It's intermediate stage. Yes, or, now this is very precision point, or ask for the interview if you are ready to listen to him. Couldn't be more fair. Are you willing to listen to him and ask for it? If you are willing to listen to him, meditate, he will come. He's more eager to come to you than you are eager to. Very common saying, we have said many times, if you go one step forward, he comes to you 10 steps. It's perfectly true. If you are willing to listen, he will talk to you. If you are not willing to listen, only pleading, just, sir, say something, and God won't speak. Are you willing to love him thoroughly? He will come to you. Those who do not believe in God's existence per se may replace the word though. Are you willing to be a greater man than you are? Then do not resist. Then let the consciousness grow, expand. Allow it. It will rush more 10 steps than you are seeking as 1 step. Is a flood which comes to you more than you seek. All around you is a cosmic consciousness called divine consciousness or super consciousness. It's cosmic. All around is full. It's willing to open in you and outside you, in coming in you, coming out of you, flow through you. You allow it simply. Be open. Do not resist. Truth teaches how to allow it. Open or expand, do not resist. I would not say evil, simply do not resist. Let the energy flow, spring in you. Once you have done this, there is nothing impossible. Concentration has to be sharp. You cannot have blood concentration. Vague concentration does not yield anything anyway. And there's no called concentration anyway. A blunt, vague concentration is no concentration. There's waywardness. Will not yield. Any conception is formed out of concentration.

0: I would say the most civilized man is he who is simple-hearted. Because he shall be good, and he shall know, and the Father in heaven will believe him. All others are tried and tested. Very few are selected. Why so few? But there are a few such souls. Who said this? Many will come to me, but few will be selected. Somebody said this, no? Who?
1: Jesus.
0: Jesus Christ. And I say, only 5% will be selected. Why so few? Few meaning 2, 3, 4, 5 maximum. Because they are the only ones who listen. In the other eyes, they are simpletons, kind of those knowing nothingers. They are pitiable souls, those who hug the bricks only and not the word of the Master. Live by the word of God, you'll be mortal. What does God say? I'm not claiming what he says, but I'll say something if you believe I know. And if convince you, it's fine. If not, truth be with me. What does God say? I'm not imagining. Only you could disbelieve me, that's okay. That's your freedom. What does he say? What does he say? Now, you might say I'm saying something I know about him. I may know, but you don't have to believe it. You could call it imagination, projection, whatever. What does he say? The man, you have forgotten your own godliness. Come back. What would the father say to the prodigal son? I'm being Christian? By all means, if it is truth. What would the father say to the prodigal son? Son, come back home. Every father on earth tells his son to come back home, but he being the prodigal son will never care to go back to his father. I'm quoting Bible number 2. Fine. And that's called selfishness. You claim from others, but what about your fulfillment of claims to him? You tell others to speak truth to you. Well, do you? You tell others to be faithful to you, loving to you, but do you do the same to others? You want allegiance from others to you, but do you pay your allegiance to him? You are asking others to confess to you, but do you confess unto him? This is where I started the introduction. That are you not the channel of the consciousness and awareness? Why are you entrapping it in this simple bowl? If this is what you know, where from that knowledge comes, why don't you find out? You lose the ego. Where from do your knowledge comes even? A great man like him, they say, for example, Jesus. He said, if you have heard me or seen me, you have seen him, meaning he was being channeled actually. If such great souls are channels, what is you and me? Even the prophets are channels. What about you and me? We are nowhere even vicinity of that. If we say, no, we are not channels, I am the doer. The greatest golden words of this Gita, which I said this morning, that I have right to do, but I'm not the doer. It's a golden aphorism. Opens the doors to pure consciousness. Because by being doer, you're entrapping yourself within the ego bottle. When you're breaking that bottle, you become released and you get supreme consciousness. And then me and my Father in heaven are one. Certainly at that time, that is yoga. He didn't know Sanskrit, so he said in that colloquial language, me and my Father in heaven are one. And Veda said, Jivatma and Brahma are this one. That's yoga. That pure consciousness opens up. Grow in the true religion, which is the way of life. That's a definition of religion. The way of life. Grow in the true religion. As said by our sages and by the prophets. And truth and God is not monopoly of any one religion or any one prophet or any one holy book. It's all pervading. It could be anywhere. And when truth convinces you, follow it. What about other things? Truth shall take care of it. If you are not taking care of God, God will not take care of your things and therefore dissatisfaction. You mean God is such a bad guy that he revenges or retaliates this way? He doesn't retaliate. You are not listening to him. You are not paying attention, allegiance to him. You are just not doing what he's telling you to do. What can he else do? He just keeps quiet and you call it a revenge. A retaliation. And then God is a bad guy. This word of God will make you mortal, I'm sure, if you follow. You forget about me. I don't care about it. Stand on truth. Bodily, I'm not going to be always here anyway. Truth shall remain. And God shall exist. For the light of the consciousness shall always be inexhaustible. If you open yourself simply, come to peace first. Man wants peace. I'm not teaching it. Man wants peace, but he makes wars. Man wants peace, but he doesn't want to leave selfishness. Man wants peace, but doesn't want to give up attachments and greeds. Man wants peace but doesn't want to live self-gratifications, positions, false assumptions. And therefore he arrives at the war instead of peace. Naturally, wrong means will make you land in wrong end, even though your wishful thinking may be for right end. Man has to understand this. This is a simple thing. May not look diplomatic, may not look great, complex understanding, but those are things which have landed us in trouble. Only committees of nations do not make harmony. Nor a meeting of 20 people round the table and eating together, making a sharing of peace either. It's by being peaceful that peace comes. Is relaxing one's own self. Is defeating as if one's own self, that mind settles. And there your answers come. And then tally with your gurus, with your master, with the God's voice, you tally it, it'll be correct. When you're ready to listen, truth is given unto you. Then it's your duty to follow it and do it. If you don't, results will be contrary. Any amount of credit cards won't give you security. I'm not against those companies because they are flourishing on your own ignorance anyway. If those were to give security, and military was to give security, and banks were security, and then they would have been security, no? Is your own security within you? Your God, your spirit, your consciousness, open unto that. Smooth sail into that peaceful trend. And God will speak to you. do not deceive me, because that will be your own self-deception. You think he won't see you, all of a sudden accidentally he sees you. You didn't expect it, but then he somehow created accidents too, coincidence too. Somehow he sees, though you didn't expect him. But do you think he saw you that one time only? That was just a proof to you that he knows. Only showed you that now he's seeing it. He was seeing otherwise too. But you thought he's not seeing, you're hiding it. And results became contrary. God, why didn't you tell me? And he'll say, man, why? You didn't never ask me about it. You kept it a secret and hiding from me. The thing which you were trying to hide, why do you now seek help for it? The results you understand. This simple way acquire peaceful means be peaceful. Let your consciousness rise to the higher stages and you will know more than now and you will know what to do. If you are duty-bound, first pay your duty to the first one and then other duties, of course. If you have not done that, this will not satisfy you. Creating any other via media philosophies will be no doubt intellectual enjoyment, but will not give you solutions. Mind your own business, don't be nosy. God gave us nose to smell, not to poke noses into other doors. What others are doing, don't poke your noses. That's a bad habit. He gives you to smell, just smell. He gave you ears to hear, just hear. Don't make eavesdropping your habit. These are harsh truths, but without these we won't have peace, I'm sure. It will be easy in 21st century to say the simple truths and follow. But these 20 years are very precarious, man. Understand. Results will be otherwise too horrible. I'm not threatening. It's not my threat. It's our karmas which are speaking and will be speaking. And we shall learn at one end, maybe after misery or holocaust, that we should be simple. When electricity won't work, we learn how to depend upon kerosene lamps or candles or just fire light. You call it misery? I said no. That's the way we first started when we came on earth. It's a shame in the most civilized century that we should talk about security and insecurity so much. It's a shame. And in those simple days, they never talked about, never thought about security. Man has adjustability, we have forgotten. It's the adaptability nature of man, the adjustability, the great potential inside how to meet with the cold and heat of outside, we have forgotten. If electricity does not work in winter for 4 hours, we are lost. And all the elevators in the mid-air in New York will stand. Man will be praying to Lord, bring in electricity. So that at least my elevator goes down, if not up. Some years back in New York, there was a holocaust of electricity. And many elevators got stuck between the two floors. And I always say, between any two levels of consciousness, there's confusion. We have forgotten man has a great potential of adjustability and adaptability. We depend too much on our things. I'm not talking to American, please be sure. I'm talking to man, whether Indian or African or Russian or anybody. Yet we have forgotten our own potential, which is still there, great. We know the simple truth, the way it should be simple. It should be natural. But do not get what they call fad either. People sometimes follow the simple method, no electricity, no carpets, no heaters, no telephones, and know this, know this, know this, and they become great fads. So much that they will condemn those who are. It's not a condemnation, it's an understanding. We should avoid both extremes. Too much dependence on decadence. At the same time, do not be faddists. There's a middle path of simplicity. In those days, I'm comparing not because I am the pastist, what you call pastist, meaning who believes in past. Some are pacifists, some are futurists, some are pastists. And they get so attached to the past, anything antique is golden. I don't mean that, but look. In the past, they didn't have so many dentists and eye specialists. People didn't wear glasses, so many. In the most civilized times today, every year the number of wearing glasses people grows so much that now the business has gone down to teenagers and children. They have started wearing. One such pastist, you know, in India I met once. And I was saying all these things, and he said, "Well, Swamiji, one thing you're forgetting." I said, "What?" He said, he said, "Very golden thing." Yeah, it put me to thinking, really. He said, "You see, how do you know in those days people didn't have bad eyesight? They didn't have machines to check it. How do you say, because they didn't wear glasses, therefore their eyesight was bad?" It put me to thinking, really. I said, "Okay, now look, your own environmentalists, what are they attributing the decline of eyesight to? What factors?" And he told me about 10. And many are like water pollution, air pollution, this pollution, that pollution, living together so many things, reading too much in the daylight, night light or whatever, dim lights or bright lights, there are controversies about it. Some say eyesight you lose because you read the books in the night and dim light. Some say you lose eyesight because you read the books on the bright light. And so many are ten things he enumerated, bright light, dim light, air pollution, water pollution, and chemicals and whatnot, okay. And I said, "Look now, be honest, okay? You say these are 10 reasons for which we weaken our eyesight. This is just an example I'm taking. Okay, now tell me, out of all these 10, how many you think were existing in the past times? Conditions. Out of these 10 conditions, which conditions you think existed in old days?" And he couldn't find anyone. I said, "Therefore, they didn't have bad eyesight." I'm not pastist in the sense. But the problems affecting us today, there must be a realistic approach. God forbid if I had my eyesight reduces, you know, then it won't be a good example, but I'm trying to keep it all right so that my statements are correct. But man has adaptability and adjustability. It's still within you. The kingdom of God is within you, and God is within you, light is within you, what not is possible. I get to believe it, that you could discover it, that you could adapt to the circumstances nicely, that you could adjust, if you just make your ego a little bit flexible, that's all. Just learn to bend the ego. Learn to be flexible, and you will adjust. But if you get rigid, "I am this, I want this way, why should I change? Let my mother change, my father change, my brother change, my wife change, my swami change. My neighbor says, why should I change? Let everything become as I want it to happen." That rigidity, and that's called pride and arrogance and hardness. And therefore you lose your adaptability, and therefore you lose your peace. Because everything cannot happen as the ego wants. Everything could happen as God wants, though. This is the claiming of a rebellious child, called betrayal. Discover your own truth, discover your own consciousness. Grow into that man, you have infinite possibilities.

0: different things. Let's go into this. Golden age is corresponding to sattva, if you understand. Like iron age, golden age. Golden age is sattvic, where there's more harmony relatively, more peace, more joy, more love and all that. Not necessarily enlightenment. Divinization would be kind of enlightenment, actually. They say we say life divine on earth may loosely be put as golden age, may loosely. Sometimes even I might have used that term for that. Sometimes to convey certain sense. But actually life divine on earth is not exactly as we have been talking about golden life. It's much higher than that. Golden age is relatively higher because of three gunas, those qualities of mind, inertia, activity and equilibrium. Golden age is more equilibrium of life. Life divine is still higher than that.
1: But from a golden age, then the divination could be the next step.
0: Yeah, should be, theoretically speaking. Theoretically speaking, should be so. But let's understand what's life divine then. You see, then I will be able to give you the answer. Whether by leaving earth is a higher evolution or divinizing the earth is higher evolution. It's both ways, but once we understand what is meant by divinization, probably then it's easier to understand the answer. Let's see what would be the divine life, in kind of using imagination at present. Not only more harmony, more love, more joy and more peace, but also something more than that. That will be, and the life will be for God, life will be for divine, life will be for the Holy Spirit. You see my point? In golden age, you could be a good boy, a moral person, a nice one, so therefore you're peaceful, harmonious, joyful. You know what I mean? A good person. Let's say golden age is a good age. Life divine goes beyond it. When you live for God, for divine, for spirit, whatever you do, and then the connotation of good and bad is lost, or changed. And let's see if that kind of life is possible on the earth, like the globe we have. To understand this, we go back to chakras, for example. Now, all may not understand this, but I cannot answer differently. Let's say chakras. Correspondingly, let's say earth is third chakra, touching the fourth. Now, could you divinize your third chakra? Now this may not be comprehensible to everybody, but then we'll come later to more non-traditional explanation. Let's say third chakra, fourth chakra could be divinized. Could you use the third chakra for God's sake? You see my point? Let's say this way then. You could use the third chakra for God, for divine. But the function of the third chakra will be the same. That is, you know what I mean? Let's say third chakra is procreation, for example. Or eat, drink, make merry. A life is common life it is. It's third chakra. Could we divinize the ordinary life, you know, to the extent this ordinary life and plus for God? And that's what called life divine is, that whatever activities we'll be doing for divine or for God. In this sense, third chakra is divinized, that function you are doing for God, then it will purify it.
1: It would be like not being in harmony with nature.
0: Nature, and it will purify it. Life divine, or divinizing third chakra earth, will purify it. Now purity is higher than goodness actually. If golden age is goodness, life divine will be purer life. With the functions you are doing already. But those functions will be purified. Like intellect will be purified, feelings will be purified, procreation will be purified. Now I will not go into those details how that would mean again. This will be giving more details about, but now let's limit our question. Now the question is, having divinized the third chakra and correspondingly, let's say, the earth,

0: could still travel to other chakras, to other planets or other worlds. So there's no contradiction either or. You could both do all those things simultaneously. That is, you could divinize Earth, still you could go to other planets. And those planets will be divinized too, you see. If you could divinize the third chakra, fourth and fifth do not remain mundane anymore. They also are divinized. So there will be scope again to go forward too.
1: Wouldn't they have to be awakened first before the third could be divinized?
0: No, therefore I'm saying this does not necessarily correlate with enlightenment. Within your imperfections, you still could live the life divine for divine, you know. Now then, if you want to be divine yourself, then that's enlightenment separate. You see the point? It's a contrast.
1: The golden age could still be for the comfort of the ego.
0: Yes, that's what I meant actually. This brings up another beautiful point. And because it is so, that golden age and good life could be still for the gratification or say, kind of satisfaction of ego, or comfort for ego, brings in another beautiful. Therefore, you see, why the golden age when comes and again goes away? Only because based upon is still good ego. But if it were like divine, living for divine God, it won't change into cycles.
1: So that whole cycle would be broken if from the golden age it evolved up.
0: No, it won't be broken, but it will be divinized. This is what I'm exactly meaning it. Cycle remain. Because if the cycle ends or stops, whole creation will stop. Those have to be maintained in a way. The inertia, the activity, the equilibrium have to be maintained. Otherwise, if you stop that only because you are going to have a life divine, then creation will end. Because creation depends upon these three forces. The inertia, the activity, and the equilibrium. These will be divinized then. Your sleep is divinized, your food is divinized, your work is divinized, you know what I mean? Your company is divinized, but still you may not be an enlightened person. This is called life divine, when you live for the divine or God or whatever. So when you divinize the earth in this respect, as for God consciously, then still you could go to higher other worlds anyway. That doesn't cancel that procedure. The creation still remains. You just go in hierarchy.
1: Or is this mainly on an individual scale, or will it exist on a mass scale?
0: Both ways. First it starts individually, and then gathers the momentum, maybe after thousands of years. Then it goes on larger scale day by day. All ages are like it. Let's see how the Iron Age comes. First, a few individuals do nonsense. Then the greater number gets infectious about it. Then do nonsense. It goes on multiplying it till it comes to mass scale. Then we call it an age. Then there's a greater number. So it starts with individuals first. Maybe even one person. Golden age might start with a 10. Then it grows gradually from there. So when it occupies more people and a greater number of people, then you call it particular age. It doesn't all of a sudden emerge as a mass scale thing. It's a gradual kind of growth.
1: In any age, there could be people that are individually in other ages.
0: That's right. Yeah, that really is. You might have heard me sometimes when I say, in hell also you could be in heaven, and sometimes in heaven you could be in hell. Only because that individually, then you're carrying that age with you, wherever you go. That in Iron Age, some people may be who are as good as in Golden Age. And in Golden Age, some people may be as if in Iron Age. But those will be minorities. As life divine on Earth does not cancel life divine on other planets. You see? If you divinize the Earth, other planets are not going to die. Or all other creatures, if there are any on any other planets, will not just come and just populate the earth because it's divinized. Because earth being a third and touching the fourth chakra cannot be the highest

0: anyway. The solar plexus is the third chakra. We are under the domination of the sun, or the ruling by the sun. Mostly over 90% of energy comes from the sun. So that's solar plexus, the third one. If you deny that, other planets are not going to be barren. They'll also deny in the sense. Therefore, they won't have the need to come to Earth to populate it, necessarily not. Therefore, we'll still progress into that affair. Because Kingdom of God is not just on Earth. We do talk about it, but normally. Just to explain, as I said in the morning, we talk about Kingdom of God on Earth as if either Earth is the only devilish place, it has to be a Kingdom of God one day, or because, as I said in the morning, our consciousnesses are so tied over the Earth that we cannot talk beyond it at the moment. We talk about Kingdom of God on Earth, otherwise means in the whole universe. But because we're tied up with this Earth so much, as I said, that even those desires and attachments we are not able to give up. Therefore we talk about the goal as if on Earth only yet, at this moment. You see? As if we mean to have Kingdom of God on Earth and we don't care for other planets. But implication is not that. Implication is because we are so tied up with this Earth, therefore we are talking about the Kingdom of God on Earth. But as soon as you bring the Kingdom of God on Earth, life divine, you'll see it's just needed for any planet, any other world. It's just not for Earth. But we, because are tied up with Earth, therefore we have to limit ourselves there at this moment.
1: Could this restore the balance of nature on the Earth?
0: Which thing?
1: If the divinization started taking place, would the forces of nature and the ecology of the planet go back into harmony so that
0: automatically, because when you live the life of divine in God, and assuming that greater number of people do that for one goal, for one God, for one divine, then naturally the harmony sets in, because there's no division. You're doing for one principle. It's only because when we have different goals and motives and no central figure, as if, say, God or divine, therefore we are disharmony, actually. But once we converge on one goal, let's say greater number of people, automatically harmony is a byproduct. Harmony or peace, these are then byproducts, actually. Byproducts in contrast with the life living for God. If you live the life of divine and God, it's much, much higher than peace and harmony even. Much higher than that. And it's a higher principle when you're living for the Creator, for the Divine. Much higher principle. And that will give you peace and harmony automatically. You won't have to seek it. Peace and harmony are the characteristics of Golden Age, actually. Peace also. It's quite a... If you can catch minor idea, the living for divine all of a sudden transcends your human nature, you see. And when you transcend the human nature, the cry of peace and harmony is human nature, actually. In the hierarchies, they don't seek peace and harmony. It's already there, established. It transcends your human nature. So when you live for divine, you don't think about peace and harmony, it's just there. It doesn't touch you. Disturbances do not touch you. So you don't seek peace. You don't quarrel with others, so you don't seek harmony. You see, automatically it is so. But this, by imagination, how much you can grasp it, I don't know. I could give you an example. For example, let's give you an example. If you are selflessly do something for me, let's say writing a book. Now normally you say, but Swamiji, I want to sell the book for your sake, you know. Your words through to people through this book and all that. But if you are selfless into that, And then if book doesn't pick up, fails miserably in sale and distribution, it won't touch you. You won't call it a failure. Because you did for me, now it's my problem. You know what I mean? Provided in subconscious mind also you don't have your desire, you know, as being you publisher, journalist or writer, then it won't bother you at all whether you sell 5 copies or 5 million copies. You see my point? It won't touch you. This disharmony, disturbance, loss, failures do not touch you in light to me. Then it's my problem, I'll see.
1: It gives a kind of freedom from any attachment.
0: Yeah, because then you're thinking of the success of the book, you know. Now that then is your selfishness. You see the point? Now normally in human nature we do think of success. And it's quite logical and reasonable. But from life divine point of view, you don't think in terms of success and failure. You just do for divine. Then supposing, let's assume you're thoroughly selfless, you're thoroughly doing for divine, and you're not thinking of success and failure. Now a book, supposing, sells very few copies. And you come to me, the Swamiji, this book could sell more. I may tell you, no, this book is supposed to die its premature death. It wasn't meant to be success. You see my point? And it won't paint you. Then you may ask, then why did you allow the printing of this book? I said, because, no, I had given you that answer before. Just to put something in rolling in the beginning. You know? You understand that? It was not meant to be success. But if it becomes a success, quite a different matter also. Meaning it's okay. I'm not saying it should not succeed. I'm just giving an example that how a life divine works. That even the sense of success and failure is not, you just do it selflessly for divine. It's success or failure, whatever purpose, he knows. Now you may say, why God should mean something to fail? If at all he means it, why should he start it? Now here lies all secrets again. Why should I allow a certain thing to happen and also accept its failure as good as I meant it as if? Now this is will be giving you secrets actually. Let's carry on this example for. I hope you are not, anyone among you are not taking as if we are trying to sell you the book though. Let's say, we are assuming this at present. Just suppose that I told you to, okay, publish it. You didn't mean that, okay. And I also mean it may fail. And I may go to the extent saying I meant it. Now the question arises, if I meant even as failure, supposing, why did I tell it or even I printed it? There are reasons, no secrets. One is, maybe because you are my disciple, I want to finish your karmas. I'm not concerned with the book's success or failure at all. I'm building one, making one successful disciple. In the process, if the book fails and the disciple succeeds, guess what I'm hinting at, this secret now, you know? Now you may say, but Swami, you spent so much money and this and that and so many things just to teach me a lesson. I mean, yes, that's so. If I can teach you one lesson as a disciple and master, it's worth millions. You see my point, if you could carry it. If I can finish your one karma of journalism, not finishing journalism, finishing the karma of journalism, and then if I, in the process, spend $5,000 for nothing, it's not for nothing. If I could finish your one karma and $5,000, a very cheap bargain. You see my point? This is one secret. There may be other practical reason for that. To set something in rolling so that the next things could be developed from that. From that or outside it. You see, there are always secrets behind it. The thing, success and failure in human nature is very common thing. But in life divine, we do not talk in terms of success and failure. We see what is the purpose of this particular thing. If that serves it, the success and failure of that particular thing doesn't matter at all. Again, let's say if you have a desire to be a king, and it may be too far for you. Now, let's say that's your desire. And in your way of enlightenment, it may be an impediment, a block, that you want to be a king. And suppose your master tries that you give up and renounce this desire, and you try it and you are not able to do it. That master, if he's capable, might build a palace only for you, just to finish your karmas overnight, and then may demolish the whole palace. You know, just to finish your karma. These are the inner secrets. That could remain for you, just teach you a lesson, just to finish your karma. So this is life divine I'm talking about. Then you live for life divine, for the divine, for God, not for you. The success and failure of the things in the world does not matter in life divine. That another anecdote I sometimes told about that guru telling disciples to build up a wall and again to demolish, again build it different way, again demolish, and the third way again and demolish, and disciples got fed up. Ultimately, the purpose of cement, mortar, bricks were wasted, time and energy wasted, as if. But what the lesson master wanted to teach the disciple was to learn that kind of surrender and egolessness. There's much more valuable than the bricks and mortar. In life divine, therefore, you do not consider the success and failure at all, but you just perform for him. You know what I mean? Then it's success and failure is his job. That's his responsibility. If you selflessly do, that's life divine. In that case, you could remain on divinized earth, you could go on other planets as he assigns to you. Though still you may not be realized soul, though. Then if you want to be realized and enlightened, to be one with God, then you have to give up ego altogether. Not only your ego living for him, but there is no ego. That will be again then realization, enlightenment. In that you become divine. But as an instrument of divine, you still could be retaining the ego. What we call parshad. The ministry. All the ministry of any prophet were not necessarily realized souls, but they were the instruments. See the point? But one among them or many among them, when want to be realized, are perfected, enlightened, then will give up the ego totally.
1: I've read from prophets or supposed realized souls that there's no way that human life can sustain itself without some sort of crystal clear ego, even if it's maybe not ego in the sense that we think of it. But is that true, that there has to be some sort of ego?
0: That is called pure ego, if you go to it. Now, pure ego is then, and this is a reflector, you know, just a pipeline going through. It's a transparent glass, very clear and transparent, and no marks on there, or no stains on there. Then the light shines through. That kind of pure ego. But in that case also, again, you're an instrument of divine rather than human person. If you purify the ego and retain the ego, you're no more human being. Then you're instrument of the light, instrument of divine, instrument of God, automatically. Because what you are wishing now, if human nature could exist without God, it can exist without God as human nature. But as a purified ego, no. As soon as you purify the ego, you'll begin to remember God and divine automatically. You cannot avoid him. It's only because of impure ego you're not able to remember him. As soon as you purify the ego, you will long for God. You won't be able to retain it in the sense. We are able to maintain it without God as it is now, only because it's impure. Once you have purified ego, you won't be able to retain it even. You long for God and divine. Because what for you will keep pure ego? It won't exist as human nature anymore. So purified ego is the same as being instrument of divine. It's because of impure mind that the instrumentation is defective or divine. Human nature is unconscious evolution on its own. It could exist without God, but without God doesn't mean God leaves it. We become unconscious of God simply. In the impurified mind, we are simply unconscious of God. God has not been separated or left us. Because being preoccupation with impurities, we're not seeing God. So we're not living without God in any sense at all. We have become unconscious of God only. So when you have purified ego, then you become conscious of God. Therefore human nature changes totally. And that would be actually life divine. Still the people will be there, birds will be there, animals, trees, everything will be there, but they'll change all characteristics. They'll be more brilliant, more dazzling, more super. Not only luxuriant, but kind of different life, super life on earth. What we may term then Superman. Golden Age person necessarily is not a Superman. Life divine on earth will make us Superman. And that will be as humans as we see now, but much different. Much, much. I cannot give you all the details, but let's say, well, symptoms could be that we may be still taller to 7 feet or 8 feet, but that's only one symptom. Or we may be more healthy, for example. We may be less quarrelsome and less worry, yes. These symptoms at least will be resolved. There'll be less disease, much less disease. There'll be more harmony, peace, more knowledge, more wisdom. There'll be no tensions. There will be no bargaining of the commodities of God's creation. You know, all these will be outer symptoms. But inner symptom is different. Something different from this. Inner symptom will be because of the purified ego, living for the divine, living for God, you'll have no other purposes. That does not mean we'll have some stone life. No, it will be conscious life. But you'll be living for divine, being divine. And divine working through you will be satisfying you. Whole transformation will take place. And then what you say, now I don't know, I cannot do on this earth, many things are unaccomplished, we mean to do, we are not able to do. So many deficiencies, incapacities which are now, will not remain. You'll be much more than this, beyond the imagination even sometimes, will be accomplishing. Much more. And civilizations which you might have heard before, whether it's Atlantis or Lemuria or whatever, much more, 10, 100 times better civilizations than those will crop up. On the very earth, but divinization, there will be greater power recharging of the earth. Whole globe will be recharged. What they call descent of the supramental. The whole vibrations to earth will come from other systems also. But that should not mean earth will be the unique and highest planet, no. Then other planets also get bucked up. Not because of earth, because the totality which works out. The divine descent into that consciousness will revolutionize everything to the extent that, as you said, will blow it off its own proportions. Beyond what you can imagine even now. Peace and the joy and harmony will be outer byproducts only. This will be only when you come out of the cycle. It's still cycle will remain, you'll use them. Sleep will be used, work will be used. all those things will be used. But the whole transformation will be to the extent that your miseries, your incapacities will be not there. You'll be talented to the extent whatever you wish to accomplish you will be able to do. But that will be far God, far divine. The more we draw towards God and divine, you'll see our arts, sciences, humanities will prosper further. The talent will come out hundredfold better. Greater art will come out, greater designs, greater music, you know, everything just greater. Now we feel helpless even, sometimes feel how we could even build a pyramid, for example, today. Seems a kind of colossal job. But at that point you can easily build those things, easily, with the simple mathematics. All that capacity grows much, much, much when you do for divine. All the arts will flourish much more beyond your present imagination. It's not only a breakthrough, but it's a total transformation. This individually yogis and the realized souls have experienced that when they divinize themselves, they can do wonders which the earth person now cannot imagine.
1: Would you want the whole thing still remain an illusion?
0: Unfortunately, yes. It'll be a nice hologram though, better hologram. But unfortunately, yes. It'll be a divine illusion. Yoga Maya. Now you may ask, I don't know, then why to do those things? It's simply because to take you out of this rut, at least. You know, the rut we have fallen into. So that when you have divine illusion, it still will be illusion. At that point you will easily realize this is illusion. Now in this present earth rut, as it is now, it is, even if you believe this is holograms, they are illusions, you're not giving it up, you know. We're tied up with these things, such a way that even while we understand, we are not capable to give it up. Something clutches us always. But at that level, even though it's an illusion at the divine level, life divine, you're able to see it properly and you won't mind giving it up, the illusion, I mean.
1: It would seem, though, that living such a life, there would be less reason to give it up.
0: Probably, yes. We call it Nitya Vrindavan, eternal Vrindavan. It won't be a filthy Vrindavan.
1: You said before that human birth is higher than angelic, because...
0: Whose birth?
1: Angelic.
0: Yes.
1: Because you know, their life is so pleasant and everything that they have no reason to seek enlightenment.
0: Mm-hmm.
1: And wouldn't, you know, the golden age, sort of what you're saying, wouldn't that lead to almost a complacentness?
0: No, not complacency. Now, if you are again bringing golden age, then I did say that would change again the cycle.
1: Yeah.
0: But if you're talking about life divine, doing Father divine, there should be no complacency. In golden age, at one point it will creep in, complacency, and then turn the cycle to iron age again. That's how it happens, actually. So in life divine, living for God and divine, there should be no complacency, as per his own characteristics. But in golden age, at one point, complacency does come in. And then we begin to lose it.
1: Do people create golden ages or iron ages?
0: Say it again.
1: Do people create the golden age or the iron age or the copper age as they change their consciousness, or does that happen to them?
0: Both are simultaneous together. I mean, people bring that ages, you know. Change. As we change, they change. But according to the whole cosmic laws, is this way. It's not a set drama, as we generally say, God has planned. Again, all these languages are used at a particular standard of your understanding. You see, you have to go deeper into these matters. That he has not fixed the dates and times and years for particular ages. But he knows that this is the way people will behave, this is the way people will reform, this is the way people will progress, and so he can predict that age. You know what I mean? Though both are together, age and the people. Age doesn't change people or people bring the age. Actually, it's a simultaneous thing. Let me go forward a little bit. They are correlative things. The age, which means the time, and we, as a space. They're correlated things. Without a space, time has no meaning. Without time, space has no meaning. The age and we are correlated to each other. We both simultaneously change. It is correlated phenomena, something like that. Predictions apart, as we were talking, that people in Golden Age could be in Iron Age, and in Iron Age people, some people could be in Golden Age, which means, even though age is there, they are not receiving it, because they have not changed to it. This is a simultaneous thing. Your mind and your condition of the mind are the same simultaneous thing. Space and time are correlated. One of these two does not exist independently. If you ever understand the relationship between the horizontal and the vertical, you'll understand what I'm saying actually. The age and we are tied up together. We simultaneously change. Also the capacity of the planet, let's say Earth, as it seems now, is one condition. But when it is divinized, its capacity increases. Even whole Earth, that itself is recharged. Now question would be whether Earth is first recharged and then we get divinity out of it, or we are divine first and then Earth is recharged. That's what your question is. Exactly. No, both things happen together. We go on divinizing, Earth goes on recharging itself, just simultaneous, because we are the part and parcel of Earth also. There are five elements. Earth is one element. Water is another element. So when your water or Earth is being divinized, the whole Earth and water are being divinized. You see my point? Let's say your body is five elemental. Earth, water, fire, air, ether. And all we have these five elements together. So when you and I change, the age change means all Earth element, water element, fire elements, they are also being divinized, in a collective sense too. Naturally, they simultaneously, this thing takes place. And then you fail to be in tune with that evolution, then you miss the boat. You miss the boat, meaning you isolate yourself. That capacity you have, for the time being, you can isolate yourself, because of the protective ego, that capacity we have. As we have capacity to change, we have also the capacity not to change if we choose so. It's inherent in our ego trip. Even though Earth may be recharged, divinized, some persons still could be undivine. Question could arise why and how it happens. Free will is imparted to us as a part and parcel of Supreme God's will. It can be used to some extent for some time, but not always again. Let's say if the whole Earth is recharged with divinity, whatever that may mean, and let's say X, Y, Z persons are not divinized for their ego trip, because they cannot isolate themselves eternally. Up to a point they can, because ego has a free will to a limit. So to a limit you can be ego, and therefore you can isolate yourself. But not for always. The time will come, then whole recharging of the earth, other people, will overpower you to change. You know what I mean? Eternally you cannot isolate yourself. Temporary, yes. Like say we apply resistance. It has a power. Inertia is a power. You could be inert, you can be complacent, you can be stubborn, you can be negligent, you can be careless. You can be resistant. You can escape something. But all this will be for the time being. You cannot isolate yourself always. You will be overpowered one day by the surrounding forces. But you sustain your isolation for some time only because of you are part of God anyway, no? So you can do it if you choose to, but not eternally.

0: security, but just there'll be nothing, you can do anything you like, everything for everybody. If 482,000 is appending for families, that means we'll come to a stage that everything for everyone. Do anything, any snatching, anything, no laws, no rules, no society. It'll be the case. Total chaos. That, I don't know if God wills that way, I cannot do anything. But I wouldn't wish that.
1: My friends heard that I was coming here, they started telling me that there was going to be a Holocaust or something. I knew nothing of it. And I've mentioned it to some other people here, and everybody else seems to know about it. And I they said to ask you. I'm trying to put the pieces together if that is supposed to come in the next 15 years.
0: What, Holocaust? Yeah. Well, Holocaust may come, that always comes anyway. There was First World War, Second World War, these are Holocausts anyway. Holocaust always, like earthquakes, hundreds of earthquakes are always there. It's not a new thing we're talking about, but when you and I just observe it, it becomes a new for us.

for example, your mother's characteristics will affect you. But as soon as you are detached from your mother, it won't affect you. Same thing. We suffer human body as convulsions. It has tremblings, it has shakings, a sort of earthquakes it has. Yeah, it has. On a smaller scale though. One could predict even when you are going to have earthquake in your body. I mean, I could predict it. When you are going to have shaking and screamings or tremblings and what not. Shocks, you feel shocks all of a sudden sometimes. But this is on a miniature scale. But on earth scale, it is bigger. So you feel it more. In 1.5 minutes, 40,000 people over. Now, in your own shaking and trembling, if you ask the doctor or certain physiognomists, in your shocks and trembling and shaking in the body or kind of nervousness or earthquake in your body, ask them how many creatures die in your 1 minute they're shaking. As the physiognomist, thousands of germs die. Now, on the earth scale comparatively, we are germs, small. You know, on the scale of the earth, we are worms. As in your body, those worms are tiny. So when earth divides in 1 minute or 2 minutes, 40,000 people, to us it's Holocaust. But to earth, it's just killing few germs. You see, comparison you have to see. As when you shake and combustion takes place in your bones, for example, any two bones movement, combustion takes place. It's a huge fire actually. If you could see that through the third eye, the combustion between your two bones in the body, you'll see a huge fire, forest fire. If you could see through the third eye, which means the magnified eye. Therefore they can predict it. But to your eyes, that combustion is so invisible as if you don't feel it even. That if you magnify it through microscope, supposing, that fire will look like a forest fire in your body. It will look like an earthquake in your body if you could magnify it. But through third eye you could see these things. Let's say when you become angry, normal person will say, very angry today, you know, she's just off head. Okay. That will look an angry person, a disturbed person. But if you could see that angry person through third eye, it will see the ball of fire. You will see that, actually. Angry person looks like a ball of fire. It looks like it is. It becomes a ball of fire. In magnification you see these things. Earth is a living creature you could see through third eye, you would contact her. You might say, where is she? It's just what you're saying, it is, Mother Earth. Then some people say, then we shouldn't walk on Earth and trouble her. No, no, we are germs into that Earth, it doesn't bother Earth. But if germs go wrong, virus and parasites, things like you, they trouble your body, what do? You kill them, no? Same thing. If we as germs trouble the Earth, it just kills us. There has to be a remedy by the doctors called Aswinis. Aswinis, Aswinis, A-S-W-I-N-I-S. These are the physicians, solar physicians. When something goes wrong on planets, done by the germs, like we, the doctor physician Aswini comes and kind of prescribes the medicine. So one shaking, 40,000 people over, they don't bother about it. It's not cruelty, that's a fact. This all you could see through your third eye if you open it. But your two eyes are so open, you hardly give chance for the third eye to open. You're occupied with the outgoingness through your senses, you know, I'm coming to this. So much that your inner eye doesn't open. You're so occupied with your noise that you don't hear the voice of God. You're so busy hearing your things you like to that you hardly hear that voice.

0: You're so busy in keeping yourself healthy that you hardly think about the health of the earth. You see my point? So one day the reaction comes. That's prediction. But that could be avoided by making your action change. What we generally call karma. You can't avoid it. And these vibrations, auras, vibrations and auras, phenomena, they react upon each other. The common superstitious religious language of the traditional religions used to be like this. That when the sin grows on earth, you know, the earth takes the toll. Because earth feels heavy with it. Now this is a common traditional superstitious language used, but it's very scientific. If you analyze it, it's very scientific. But when we do too many sins on earth, the earth grows heavy with those things. That it then reacts. What we call Holocaust. Now scientifically it is true. Because by whatever sin may mean wrongs or injustices or selfishness, create heaviness of vibrations around you. That heaviness of vibrations is felt on earth, though we may be germs. Like germs within your body, very tiny ones even, do create a burden on you, you know, and you kill them simply, or try to have some remedy. Same thing earth does. It just convulses, reacts to this thing. And Ashwinis are two Ashwinis in this solar system, kind of archangels, but they are called divine physicians, and they keep this balance actually. So for the health of the solar system is concerned.
1: Is everything in the universe alive? Like the earth is alive?
0: Certainly. Yeah, otherwise it wouldn't be there. Yeah, it does mean if it's not living it won't be there. Existence is there, therefore they are there, no? You must have a life. But perhaps we don't believe this all of a sudden only because we are used to see the life as we live. We are not able to see the life could be of different nature somewhere. You know what I mean? Let's say again earth, stones. Because our body has no stones, we are used to think as a life should be like as we have. Therefore we are not able to visualize that life could be of different nature too, but it's nevertheless living. Anything in the universe is a living. Why? I'll give you a simple statement again. We say normally God is everywhere. Should mean. If God is everywhere existing, it is existing. It's living. But you have to understand probably what do we mean by living. Living meaning certain growth and change. Everything has growth and change. That's a sign of life. Earth changes, it must be living. Dead something finished something. Why should it change? Even the dead body has something to transform to, you see. Even the dead body, person dead. It changes to something else again, transformation takes place. We think it's dead, but simply transformation. You see the connotation. Anything which has life will change and transform. In between we are calling death. But it's not a kind of inertness to the extent that it's dead. It revives and then changes into something. The whole matter is imperishable. But this to visualize, you have to open your third eye first. Then you will see how this phenomenon is taking place. Not only clairvoyance and clairaudience, which are also of the faculty of the third eye, clairvoyance and clairaudience, but also the knowing the deeper mysteries of the phenomena, its work function of the third eye. And then you would see the, how the life is changing all the time, is still transforming, and there's no death. It's transformation, but there's no death. It's life always. Life as we mean, meaning something changing, growing, living, that kind of thing. These characteristics will be there always. The whole nature is changeful all the time. All the time, like a river, it is flowing. This you could see when you open the third eye inside. You'll see the whole phenomenon. How it is taking place. But this third eye you cannot open unless you close the two eyes. I close not only physically, but the tendency to see out. You know what I mean? The tendency to hear out, tendency to feel, touch outside, tendency to smell outside, tendency to taste outside. When you finish all these outgoing tendencies, then third eye opens. Then on the higher scale, you begin to have these five senses again, which is called the fourth dimension. From that end, you'll see that you can avert the earthquakes or any holocaust. You would not do such things which create those earthquakes of sorrows and sufferings. There are two steps here, either to prevent it or to cure it. If you fail to prevent, you'll have to cure it. If you fail to cure it, you suffer. First, you could prevent earthquakes, but if at all you could not prevent and you have prediction, prevent meaning the possibility of happening even. But suppose the possibility of happening arises, you predict it, you could avert it also. But if you fail to do that, you suffer. We have three steps. But all this capacity you have, if your third eye open, you could prevent it. It's a kind of phenomena which, fortunately, there's one episode in the Philippines. You might have heard about those who by hands do surgery in Philippines without instruments. In 2 minutes, they'll tear off their skin and take out whatever is wrong in the stomach or somewhere and seal it back as good as before, with no anesthesia, with no pain, with no after effects even sometimes, mostly. You see, because when you know the laws of nature or the third eye open, then you will see the nature which seems you consolidated as a brick and cement and wall has huge open spaces in between. Your third eye, when you see, this seems solid wall. You see huge spaces in between. When they open their stomach up, actually there are spaces, they see that. They just, like a sponge, you take it away. And then just try naturally. They don't tear out the skin actually. They are putting their fingers into the vacuums only. The seemingly solid with two eyes, but with the third eye there will be huge spaces in between, open. But you're not able to see with the two eyes have their three-dimensional views side. Therefore, the third eye opens into fourth dimension, time dimension, and then you find the gaps. If your third eye was open, or rather if you achieve that, you won't have the need of doors. Not that it will be a great change, but just to give you an example. You don't have to necessarily have a door to go through outer in. In this whole nature also, let's say the darkness in this space, in the sky. When you look at it in daytime or nighttime, between the stars, a huge darkness. But actually, you don't know that's light, actually, dazzling light. Between all the stars, which is a dark night, as you call it, there is no darkness there, actually. Because this is a defect of eyes only. The huge, brilliant light between all the stars. There's no darkness actually. But this eyes, our senses are limited. We can't see so much. It assumes a darkness for us. Like daytime, when the sun shines, the sky looks blue. As a matter of fact, the sky is not blue at all. It's just a void type of thing. It has no color. But seems blue with our limitations of the eye power. If you could open the third eye and look to the sky, dark sky in the night, you'll see huge blazing light everywhere. You'll be surprised.
1: Swamiji, you talked about the tendency to see with these two eyes and to smell with these nose and talk with this mouth limits us from seeing that.
0: Yeah.
1: Does that mean the only thing I can think of is desirelessness, to see what we do see, not to desire to see what we do see?
0: Yeah, certainly it's a desire too. But that does not mean occupied with five senses is not desire. There's also desire to use the five senses only. Be occupied with these things only is also subject to desires, no? But to grow forward you have to make a bigger desire in a sense. To get out of these limitations of this evolution, this present evolution limits. All to grow these also have to be there, no? As a progress. Till you grow to that highest thing, ultimate. If you go to ultimate and highest and divine, also your five senses are null and void. They're not useful. You see my point? Meaning you use them, but you don't involve, identify with those things. To bring you out from this rut. We talk about fourth dimension or the sixth sense or the third eye. Just to bring you out of the rut of this present identification. There is a desire to see that also, but that desire brings you out of the smaller desires. To expand you. Expand your consciousness. Let's say the same example. If ever you could see through the third eye or the sixth sense all the brilliant sky between the stars, then the things on this earth, especially this present evolution, will look like futile. They'll look just insignificant. You know what I mean? It opens up your consciousness. Otherwise you get glued and attached to these things.
2: Having the third eye vision, is that synonymous with the Kundalini rising to the sixth chakra?
0: Yes. Yes. Sixth chakra is a yogi chakra. Fifth chakra is sentry. Fourth chakra is talents. Third chakra is procreation by the method we do know. The other methods are procreation too, but we don't know.

0: Well, I have four questions in relation to it.
1: And
0: what's the mandate of working? And secondly, why has God provided for such a working? And third, if I quit my job and meditated and relaxed 8 hours a day, how long could an average person like me expect to this state?
1: How many hours you say relaxation? 8 hours.
0: 8 hours a day. If I quit my job and did this...
1: I didn't say relax 8 hours. I didn't say that. No, if you really relax, it doesn't need 8 hours. Okay. Now, one by one. I think, as I understand you mean that you want to know the secret and therefore you want to then control the world and rule upon it.
0: Yes.
1: Yeah. Now, my problem is I don't teach these things in order that you should rule. You know? But, because you have curiosity, I could tell you the science about it. But telling you the science doesn't mean you are getting it anyway. You have practice for that. And that is when you do that. Okay. I think your domination kind of instinct is asking these questions. Relaxation, I have never said how much time though. I have said just relax whatever time it takes. If it takes you 15 minutes or 15 hours, I have not said it. Relax till you relax. A common man like you, when you say, I have to go to job and office, how could I do this and whether, what you said, the results would happen, how long it will take, and so on. I always say this, that if you are taking the yardstick of being common as a purpose and maintaining it and then achieve those things, you can do that. If you want to raise your vibrations to control the whole earth, you cannot remain a common man. You see, it's a contradiction. You are trying to maintain your common person, being common man as now, and also being Hercules, you know. It just has to be uncommon in that sense. Therefore, you cannot maintain what you are in and also control the whole earth. You'll be a different person, you know. You won't care for your job either. You see, you have to leave somewhere that. Now, if your question is how to do that, how their vibrations to be raised to control, and though you understand it's not my profession to teach you how to control, I hate it. But then, now it's your question. Even if I tell you how it is and you acquire it, then it's your problem whether you go to hell. You know what I mean? I won't be responsible for that. I can tell you. Like Einstein would give a theory. Then if you make atom bombs, that's your problem. You see? He didn't tell us to make bombs out of it. But somebody invents something and then we misuse it. Therefore, even if you acquire that power, still you could go to hell. Are you ready for that? Provided you misuse, of course. Still you want here or not?
0: Yes, yes. I'll choose the right path.
1: If you want a right path, don't ask this science. Because you will exploit, even if you achieve, not that you are going to achieve today or tomorrow, but whenever, if I am right, you are using, will be using this, if ever you acquire this, even after 1 million years, you are going to exploit it, and then you will go to hell. Still, if you want here, I'll tell you. You may not do though at that end, because God is there to punish you if you do that. He has designed it a certain way. If you are going to lift the whole earth, he will trouble you. How he will trouble you, I may tell you all secrets. At that point, you will have one weakness, at least. Whenever you want to control the universe, or earth, or galaxy, or whatever, you are not perfect yet. Because if you were perfect, you would not try to control. It's a very sign of it. Therefore, you have imperfection. God knows your imperfections. He will utilize those to test you and make you fail, which we call in normal human language temptations. He will tempt you at that end, and he sees that you are going to disturb his ecology. He'll tempt you with the weakness you have, and you miserably fail in that. And when you fail, you'll lose the power again. You see? This is how the phenomena is taking place. But you have a liberty to achieve that power, though. But you are to be prepared for to suffer or enjoy it also. So once you control that life force, prana, which is regulating your breath, which makes your eyes to see, which makes your nose to breathe in and out, which makes your ears to hear, which makes your blood circulate, which makes your number one and two do its function, which leaves you, makes your mind go out of this body and take into another body, you know, as yogis do. It's a work of that life force. Control of that will give you all this problem. You could change the position of planets if you wanted to. You could even make the sun not shine that particular day. Now nobody is able to do it now, but mythological stories are there. Certain sages did it. The people couldn't see the sun for 40 days, 30 days, 2 days, or 1 day. Maybe untrue stories, but in principle these things can happen. That you could just change the position of the planets even. By lying down, sitting down at one place, even in your room, without any apparatus, without machinery. Your body complex has all the machinery in it. But the control of prana. Now you are saying you want to remain common man, 8 hours relaxation, job and all that. Now you are going to control the earth. You are caring for a job to sell a few typewriters. You see my point? That is gone. If you want to control the life force within you, to control something else, that becomes your occupation. You cannot go to type then. It just changes. You won't have the desire left. It's not because I have to tell you. The more you control the prana, the life force within you, the less you become interested in day-to-day life. I won't have to teach you to be desireless. You just can't do it. Your whole vibrations change. Now, how will you control in this practice? And that technique, I'm not yet telling you how to do it. I won't. That technique has to be achieved. That is to be learned from an adept master. An adept master will see your morals first, whether you are going to abuse or misuse it or not. If the adept master is sure that you are not going to exploit it or misuse or abuse it, then he will teach you. But if he sees your motives are impure, he won't teach you. You understand what I mean? But the general idea I gave you, let's say this electricity shining, though it's controlled by switch or electricity coming through wire somewhere from generator or whatever. But this also works on the prana, life force actually. Everything. Our walking, sleeping, getting up from the sleep, everything is done by that prana. So the technique to control the prana, which is called Raja Yoga according to Indian terminology. Raja Yoga means the king of yogas, what you call science actually, the Raja Yoga, the king of yogas.
0: Speaking of science, in this relation, I just recently read a book on biofeedback, which they're developing instruments now to try to do some of this.
1: Yeah, biofeedback actually, now whatever it is a quite a gross form of it. It's a very gross form. It's not bad or wrong, but it's a very gross form of the prana. What they mean is this changing the rhythms, you know. These rhythms work on prana, on the life force. You control these rhythms by controlling that life force. So where the imbalance happens in rhythms, you know, what they call feedback, biofeedback. According to yoga, Raja Yoga, there are different languages used. Wherever the imbalance happens, they supply the prana to control it and make it balanced. You know what I mean? It's the same thing. Science terminology is sometimes different in the initial stages. But as they will develop more, they'll be using the same terms. Let me now make you kind of listen anti-climax. Before you are thinking, you know, controlling Earth, please at least control your own body and mind. If you cannot do that even, how are you going to control Earth? Have you controlled your own mind? You see my point? First try to control. Your mind, if you have done that, you have controlled everything. It's just as that. If you have known yourself, you have known everything. Mana jita, jagata jita. If you control your mind, you have controlled the universe. First try that, okay? Before trying to control the Earth. It's too big yet for you. Can control any one body complex, one mind complex, you're not able to control. Your prana as a life force is not within your hand. When you'll die, God forbid, you can't save yourself anymore. You see, how are you going to control that? This is my meaning. First try to control your own life and death at least. Your own mind. First be the Raja, the king of your own world. This simple one life complex, one body complex. First be the controller of that. Then you'll know the secret of the whole control of the Earth. And at that end, you won't have a need to control the Earth at all. Really, that's kind of desire only. That expands you. But first, you have to be a yogi to control the Earth. Vishwamitra, the sage Vishwamitra, tried it. He didn't try to control this Earth. He tried to create another Earth, and he was successful in a way. But that was imbalancing the solar system, as the mythological story goes. So the Indra, god Indra, sent the famous Menaka fairy to him. And he was distracted from that. He couldn't create that Earth. It would have imbalanced the solar system. The famous story from Shakuntala was born. Which means, even if you have a desire to do something, you have to see whether it imbalances or not. Either you will get the temptation or the test or the rejection from nature. If it is in harmony, they will allow you to do it. Certain things Vishwamitra created, they didn't interfere, God didn't interfere with them. He created the donkey and the coconut tree as per our mythological stories. They didn't change any balance, so they allowed him to do that. They say he created a donkey and a coconut tree. But Earth, God didn't allow him to, new Earth to build.
0: Well, I certainly wouldn't want outside the solar system.
1: No. Just start control your own mind first. That's where you could start, actually. You cannot control the Earth without controlling yourself first. Even the Raja Yoga, which I was talking about, teaches you first how to control yourself rather than control anything else. Once you have controlled your own prana, the life force within your own body complex, then you can apply it to any greater area. As for example, we say, it's a very normal way of putting, physician, heal thyself, for example. Then only you can heal others. If you control yourself, you can control others. But again, at that end, to control becomes a sin. You don't have to control. You may be assigned a duty to look after this Earth, for example. I don't think you will, but suppose you're assigned a duty to look after the Earth, not to control the Earth. If you want to control the Earth, you'll be again exploited and tested and brought down. Whenever ego goes up, pride and arrogance goes up, then we are blocked again and we come down again. Each time in our own life complex we have seen, whenever the arrogance, pride takes you up, unnecessary out of proportion bossism comes in through pride issue. they're taken away from there by certain circumstances always. Nature will not allow you to do that. Not maybe abrupt, but in course of time you'll be removed from that by certain circumstances. So when you begin to boss over the earth, up to a point you will do it, and then nature will take that power away from you. But when you're fulfilling your responsibility and duty towards earth, to that extent you'll be maintained. You might be given a better job than looking not only this earth, but solar system even, or Milky Way. So the desire just to control for your fun or power will land you in trouble. The nature won't allow that. So before you do that even, try to control yourself first. Your own prana life force within your own body country, first try to control that. And use that properly. Special techniques are there, of course, how to do these things. Let's say a bird is chirping on the tree branch. Normally a bird is chirping. We don't know what he's saying though. You'll be surprised that you can easily understand what he's saying if you have control of prana. His language is not English, that's sure. Now, you don't know his language. You don't know how to learn even his language, for example. You don't know what that language is. There's no alphabets with them. They can't teach you. You can imagine what they are saying, but that's not what I'm talking about. Actual what they are talking, that's what I mean. To us, it's just chirping. But within that chirping, they may have their own alphabet. Certainly they have. They don't write and read about it, but they have the way of talking to each other. Those are not words like we are talking. Okay, how will you know that? It's very easy. Once you achieve this breathlessness and control of your prana, just put that attention to their voice. You'll immediately catch what they are saying. They'll give you the sense. And so on and so forth. Silent trees in the forest. You may think they are talking nothing, but they have their own way of communication. But if you have achieved the breathlessness or the control of prana, the control of your life force, and you look few trees sitting together meaning in certain forest area together, and you just sit or stand quietly a few seconds and achieve the breathlessness, the control of that prana, you easily get the message that these trees are talking to each other. You'd see that. Pardon? Well, different things at times. I mean, you're not saying one thing at a time. Some of the trees say, very bad girl, you know. They say many things at many times, but there's no one story. As we talk many things, they talk to many things. I'm just giving examples. There could be 1 million examples. Let's say if you ever could achieve that breathlessness, the control of your prana, you ages to do it. You have to be thoroughly pure in order to do it even. Meaning no greed, no attachment, no materialism, nothing of that sort. Thoroughly innocent. Okay. And then supposing at that point your will arises on a certain planet, galaxy or a moon or just to see what is there, you just reach there. That moment. You just reach there. The breathlessness is the cause of breathing. The life force is the cause for your moving life. The static condition of your being is the cause of your dynamic things. When you achieve this secret, you'll see what wonders there are. That the silence is the cause for all the voices. That the static condition is the cause of all dynamism. That the stillness is the cause of all the movements, or all the sounds. That the pure consciousness is the cause of unconsciousness. that the light is the cause for darkness. Now, these things secret you'll understand. This is quite higher yoga. Why light should create darkness. There are details about it. Why the static conditions should create dynamism. Why the spirit should create body. Why the God should create as he created. You know, all this then you are answered very simply. Once you know the secret. So I'm talking through yoga language. You will understand any language. You will understand any mind automatically, spontaneously. You will reach anywhere you like to. You can change anything you like to, but if you make it imbalanced, you will suffer. Like in the, on this ordinary home life, social life, if we do certain wrongs, we do suffer, no? Same thing. On the greater scale also, if you do wrongs, you are going to suffer. What they say takes so many light years to reach. If you control your breathing, that is, control your prana, which otherwise takes, they say, so many light years to reach, you will reach instantly. The barriers of time and space are lost once you achieve the breathlessness. That will be pure samadhi. Any barriers, any limits, any time and space are lost. And the seemingly calculation of so many light years or whatever will seem to you a relative fact only. That is, what we call 1 year here are 30 minutes or 60 minutes in an hour or 24 hours per day or 12 months a year and so on. Compared to calculations elsewhere, again, these are fictitious. The time does come when all the calculations are fictitious. Even so-called speed of light. Normally, we are measuring in our earth measurements. The light is speed, the speed of the light. We are measuring in this earth yearly way, the speed. But on the higher scale, when you open the fourth dimension, or you open your third eye, or your sixth sense, the light of the speed of the light, whatever it is, takes so many light years, reduces again its own calculations, so that they are supposing 10 light years reaching somewhere, will be reduced to a second of our earth consciousness. Now these will be secrets, then you will be knowing every time. Lord Buddha's story, you might have read, if you have read his story, that after his enlightenment on that moonlit night, he then went and sat some other spot for 40 days or so. And it is written that many mysteries and secrets of nature began to reveal to him one by one. Just start to make it common knowledge that becomes. The distance is nowhere, the time is nowhere. It's all at one time, here and now. The control of prana teaches you this. But that movement in your own breathing first has to be rhythmic. Then start, slowly. Relax and start. Then you come to a blissful point. Now, understand, this is not even enlightenment. Now just imagine what enlightenment could be. If this is only what we are talking about, life force alone, the second sheath called vital sheath beyond physical, which is regulating the mind even, what would be the enlightenment? We talk about enlightenment very lightly. And we say we want pure consciousness alone, which means no desire. Alone this point is achieved, the blissful point in this control of second sheath only. There are five sheaths. The vital sheath or the life force sheath, the center X point, is in the second body only. Then you control the thoughts. That's higher than this life force control. Now you'll be surprised over this. that all this prana, the life force, is regulating your thoughts also. The thought is creating this prana, this endlessly creating it. Though the life force is a regulator of your thoughts, but life force is not the creator of your thoughts. On the contrary, it's reverse. The thought is creating your life force. This is the third region. When we say control your mind, we are saying control your thoughts, which is beyond your life force. Life force is no doubt a regulator, but is our maintainer, our sustainer, but it's not the cause. Cause is again thoughts. So as you think, so you become, with the help of a life force. This is again a third region. There are two more. When you control your thoughts or transcend them, or when you silence your thoughts, as we generally may call it, when you silence your thoughts, you achieved the third control of your mind, relaxation. And from that point onward, you begin to get wisdom. That is fourth sheath, called wisdom or knowledge. Even if you were controlling the earth, still you could be a fool. Try to understand me. Still you could be stupid, and Vishwamitra was stupid. He was a yogi, but a stupid yogi. You try to understand. That was second control. Mental thoughts, when you control, you are higher than that other who control the whole earth. If you control your thoughts, you are higher than that tree. Then you become wise or knowledgeable person. This fourth, when you relax your thoughts to stillness and thou shalt know, he's talking about the fourth sheep actually, Jesus. When you be still, thou shalt know. That means a fourth. And the highest fifth is has two names, either bliss or science. You'll be happy to hear this. Not the science as you know now, I've been repeating that, but the science it would be. That would be fifth chakra. And not chakra, I'm sorry. Fifth sheath. Either that's sometimes called blissful sheath. You'll be in bliss. Now, just compare if I'm right, how bliss is really superior to anything else. Superior to your control of the worlds. Superior to the control of your thoughts. Superior to wisdom. Let's say if I were wise and not blissful, shame unto me. Let's put it differently. If I am blissful, if I am supreme, understand this. Bliss is supreme, ananda, satchidananda. That's fifth last sheet. Or sometimes called vijnana, which means science. Then you know all the secrets. If you are blissful, that means you know all secrets. Therefore you are blissful. You see the point? You're not innocent like child. Meaning, you're not ignorant like child, I'm sorry. You're not ignorant like child, but you're blissful, and you're blissful because you know everything now. Therefore you can sit at one, like Ramakrishna said, and go on now smoking. Meaning, just relax. If you are blissful, you are supreme. One of the God's name is bliss. Ananda. The bliss is the highest attribute, the quality of the Spirit. There you know everything. Not only know, but you are blissful. Blissful now, you are full. You are perfect. You are higher than controlling the earth, higher than controlling the thoughts. Higher than kingdoms and kingdoms, planets and planets. If you are blissful, God is with you. There's a fifth sheath and the highest one, in which implied is wisdom, implied is all powers, implied is omniscience,

Now, you know the diagram of Om? Okay. Om is first three steps, let's say, like this, okay? Then there's crescent moon, that's fourth. Dot is the fifth. That dot is enlightenment. The spirit, the transcendental. Call it by any word, you know, we're putting words in. The light, the transcendental, the Jyoti Rabindu, the Bindu. And there you are supreme. Not one control of one earth only, but control of the whole universe. If you are blissful, the universe is revolving around you. This is one aphorism actually. The universe revolves around the blissful one. But if you are occupied with one control of earth, he'll make you Hercules or Atlas, hold it on, and you'll retire one day. How long, God? It was you desired for it. Now hold it on. So leave these petty desires.

truth, full and simple. The attributes of these kinds are not only for the Guru, which certainly are, and the God, but they have to be imbibed for individuals like you. Till you arrive and reach that stage of just good combination of the humble and wise, and ancient and new, simple and true, as versus complex and untrue. And as against arrogant and ignorant. Yeah, those things go together, no? Arrogant and ignorant, what that will be, what world? Well, the attributes we worship God or the Masters are not only to be praised, which is fine, but also have to be imbibed within ourselves. And if we understand that worship is in order to project back within ourselves, then you will not look or frown or look down upon the worship. But if worship is just there, do that and here, then you miss the link. And then the worship becomes ritualistic, or many frown, eventually criticize it. It becomes a dead habit of religion. But when you worship with the aim or aspiration of reflecting those back within yourselves, then the worship will never be dead. It will never be the dead ritual or a dead habit. In this advanced stage, worship is really very praiseworthy if you do that aliveness. But there's a prayer that as we do not trespass into some other's territory, God, you also forgive us, something like that. It becomes this way that what we ask God to do for us also is to have those within us that we don't do such and such things, or do such and such things for others, as God would do. Now, not projecting in the artificial sense, but awakening that willingness. So we say, God is love, God is truth. That's what we have to also get. That you and me have to be love and truth. This doesn't mean, therefore, later on we won't need God, once we have those attributes for us. If you think that you're right away, you lose everything right that moment. It's only that that's the our goal and imagination or the aspiration that as God is or would be, that we would like to be, and because we are part of Him. We have to transfer those things back with us. That awakens in us. And if you do that way, then the worship, the prayer, the meditation, contemplation, then will have living meaning for us, not as a dead routine habit. You see the point? When it becomes a dead routine habit, then it becomes a dead superstition type, and then people don't like it. They rebel against it. They say, this is just a don't care ritualism, you know. Not because itself worship or ritual is wrong, but when it becomes that lifeless, certainly people don't like, they revile it. To make it therefore substantial, anything, as we are talking about the presence of mind leading to consciousness, that with that worship, with that prayer, with that meditation, with that contemplation,

fellowship. Ultimate aim is that, but you should be alive. Not brooding so much. Whenever you find a tendency mind trying to brood and trying to get deep into thinking and analyzing blindly, just try to bring yourself out of it. There's no way you could solve it. It's a self-imposed density. It's a grooving in as a, which we call some scar. But you then get into that rut. In order to solve that, we still do think and analyze within that rut to make it kind of solve it. And the deeper you do, the deeper rut becomes. The thing is, the wheel of the cart has to come out of the rut, not try and solve there and make a smoother way through the rut. You can bring that out. Whenever you find yourself, or become a little aware, mind is getting into grooves, some scars, discarded tracks. Try to push it out. That's a method. Because otherwise you get blind, you get absent to the situation. You get into what you call locked in meaning bonded there. So the aliveness of the mind is not simply keeping the mind alive. Now, that could be a misunderstanding, so I might clear that. Presence of the mind is not same to increase the mental thing. On the contrary, if you use your precision, when you are being alive to the situation or relationship or things and activities or duties, now you are using the mind. When you really get present, alive with that mind, you will see that what remains is not the mind but the consciousness. A very precision thing. And when you are shifting the eyes and avoiding or looking at, but as if not looking at the thing, and trying to kind of get out of it and not worry about, think about it or avoid it, you are being absent to it. And absence is another name of blindness, is another name of unconsciousness. So let's repeat the other thing first. When to anything, whether it's your art piece, whether you're hugging a child, whether you're reading a book, whether you're cooking or cutting vegetables, whether you're walking in the trails, whether you're meditating or praying or conversing with friends, or cleaning, or 100,000 things. And as soon as you be present to, as if you're applying your mind, no doubt, essential ability, faculty to the thing concerned. In other words, as if you are being identified. No, actually not. When you truly do that, the identity will be blindness. Now, this will be opening up, even though a peak through the consciousness. It comes there as a glimpse. And that's a release. No doubt you're using the tool called mind. But even if you say we don't want to use our mind, you're not able to cut out your mind and be outside it and just escape. You're not able to do that anyway. And we just sometimes tell humbug, but isn't that a mental process? It's not. One thing, you cannot erase and throw out your mind anyway. You're not able to do that. Nobody can do that. Nobody has done that. Secondly, then that's only tool available. How to use it in order to come out of the mind. This again, Raja Yoga exercise actually. So the very tool, the very thorn which sticks in you, another thorn has to be used to take it out. The very mind which you, if you want to transcend, come out, the ruts of the mind, the impositions, self-impositions, is the very tool, mind, you have to use again. So, with the same mind again, just keep it more wide open. And when you look to everything you do and think and behave, the wide openness of the mind in the process, mind vanishes.

they come back, and that's exactly the exercise. Slowly then, more and more experience like that of getting into consciousness will get more longer and longer time when you go on practicing. Depends what you practice. Mind then vanishes slowly. That very tools, body and mind and prana, the vital force, the life force we have, are no doubt the progeny of consciousness. It couldn't be otherwise. Without the substance, the so-called body-mind complex could not exist on its own. It's made up of something. And when you go on analyzing, it's made of ultimate consciousness, light, God, creator. But then, when we get identified and locked up into these complexes, we lose a sight of the ultimate, the consciousness of God. This is our problem. So, now if you have to climb somewhere to the mountain, you have to climb where you are standing now, no? You can't start from there. Where you are, you start. Using the same tools, same feet, to go up. And when you use the same feet of the body, mind and vital complexes, those are the very tools will help you to come out of it. Slowly it happens. So there are relatively as of three stages of gross body, the vital life force, more subtle, and still more subtle, the thoughts called vibrations. Mind rules for the body and the vital force. Rules, no, don't take it in a decade or railway. Rules mean that conductor. Mind itself is conducted by ego. And mind conducts the prana, the life force, and body complex. And therefore, mental function is up to the ego level. Beyond ego, the mind, vital, and body lose all their stability. So within the ego mind chip, these are conducted or supervised. The prana, the life force, is no doubt projected by the thought, but at the same time, without that, only mind, only body will not exist. I mean, body won't exist. It's a function of prana, the life force, which makes the body's functions possible. Otherwise, body would be dead stuff. Like in the dead body, we see when prana, the life force, goes out, then even if the mind is there, the body doesn't function. In our eyes to see, ears to hear, hands to move, and whatever the function of the body are, blood circulation, everything stops without the prana or the life force. So life is life, living thing. And death is simply that the body, five elemental, disintegrates into five elements again. So that with the help of prana life, the mind makes it possible to establish or rather integrate the body from the elements available on this planet. So, from that large point of view, on some other planets, if elements are different and mind went there, still it would exist, but the body will be different. That's why you hear in science fictions, from different planets, they have different kind of creatures, you know, looking horrible, funny, nice, and this and that, only because elements are different. And the mind has a capacity to manufacture the body out of the elements around available. And those who know the science are great yogis. If they can integrate and disintegrate their body at their own will, or by the knowledge they have. But the prana will be the same thing. Prana is the life force throughout the universe or cosmos. Not only your mind, body functioning, not only this building to stand as it is, the planet to move and rotate and live, and South Solar System, where galaxies and this rotation, the motion of suns and so on, is all the work of that same life force on the expansive scale, the way our individual body does. Now mind is so important, therefore these are vibrations, they are forms of energy. Prana, the life force, is also energy. You heard about how the body is electric unit, actually, different voltage, but some give more shock than others, you know. So the body but itself cannot exist, it's made of the same substance.
but regulated and conducted, supervised by the prana and then the mind. And mind is regulated, organized by the me, the I, which is called ego. Without me and I, all this world will have no meaning. Now, whenever preaching has been happened to be egoless and go beyond my and I, that means our world is vanishing. And that's why many people are afraid of it. They don't want their world to die. The world doesn't die. To them, it's dead. But then they forget to remember that this is for something else, going beyond the ego, getting into a true source, tapping the true energy, the pure consciousness, the ultimate God, the supreme, which is only available and being realized and seen after we transcend the ego, when I'm no more ego. So, within this phenomena of gross and subtle and subtler, it's all the same energy, the same Shakti, the same consciousness, the same God's force. But then it has different condensation rates. From that angle, the point comes, wherever your consciousness is identified with whichever level of that, from grossest to the subtlest, wherever your consciousness is identified according to each level, that you exist on that particular level. So if you are very identified with the grossness, that's the body, living just body, the summum bonum of the life, my ultimate kind of this, called Mr. XYZ, then you get thickened and densed more. The very consciousness gets densed. It identifies. Shakti, the mother nature, has this ability. I should say ability because as if we are kind of qualifying her. She is our creatrix, actually. Who are we to give merits to her? You understand? But her ego. We qualify and disqualify mother, even divine. You know, she has nice attributes, that's all. We give her college degrees, I suppose. So, but this is benevolence, as we call it, of Mother Nature, the Shakti, the Divine Mother, that she will not reject any level. She'll identify on the level you choose to be. That's her benevolence. She will not say, oh, you are going low, now I'm going there, back to my honey. And you just rot here in the hell. You know what I mean? No, Mother Nature doesn't do that. She'll descend with you to any level you go to, mineral level even. It's pervading. If she allows you to rot there, she doesn't exist on what truth and reality and grounds you will be existing. There's nothing remains there. You'll simply disintegrate and kind of vanish. But she doesn't do that. So when you begin to come up lighter and lighter, less evidence in mind and body, then also she travels with you. How many mothers are there? You think that each one is with everyone. How many things you, the mother's daughters are, that she gives everybody some kind of Mother Nature symbolic kind of that form, do you think? Probably anybody would say one, but how does she do that? You see, what we call association of thoughts is a main problem. We are used to think things, I am one, if I am with you, I am not with her or him. So when association thought, instinctively, abruptly we'll think, how can mother do all this? But we're forgetting mother is not that individual as you and me. At time we are just blinded to that, our association thought blinds us to think the way we think here. That mother Shakti, the energy, even the form you might take, it has potential, not potential, it's omnipotent, can take as many forms as you and I are. That's her capacity. So if she creates more souls or more beings, she'll create her so many also. It's as easy with her, you know, as for you and me to do whatever we are doing easily.
as you hammer the nail or sing a song or cook a meal or walk, to create more forms, multitudes, innumerable, it's just that's her capacity. She is therefore with everyone. Now, it doesn't mean therefore she is at her beck and call the way we go up and down, that she will go and up and down and that ends the function of the mother. No, it doesn't end there. It goes beyond it. At each level, at each moment, she'll go on telling us what we should be, what we should do or should not do. We hear, we don't hear. That's our problem, not hers. But if we decide not to hear her, if we decide to disobey her, if we decide to avoid her, or something like that, even then she doesn't leave us. That's the biggest problem. I tell her, mother, leave me alone. You know? She may even say, okay, but she doesn't leave. That's a problem. She's one with us, the Shakti, the energy, without which you couldn't live and exist. If she leaves, you're dead, boy. So she cannot leave us, we have to be alive. Whatever level of consciousness we live, up and down, she's still there, in the swamp as well as in the mountain peak. Without which the existence wouldn't take place, wouldn't exist. We call it benevolence too, on the path of devotion at least. It's not just bound to do this, no. When you choose to die, you die, of course. But she would not leave till you decide. So, question comes, do we die without, I mean, in the meantime, we don't want to die, but it's till we die. It's against our wishes, so she, what happens? No, till we are alive, she'll stay with us. That's what I mean. She'll not decide anything else. It's a deep thing, if you understand, which means what? To talk in abstract language, that means we can do nothing without a form of energy. And on any low and high level, the particles of energy will always be needed in order to exist on that level. Except on the lower and denser stages, thick stages, the energy is less. That's why we feel fatigued and tired. Not because we grow older, which we attribute to, but because our thinking, mentality has thickened also, rigidity, non-flexibility, stubbornness, and so on. Now, there is a way, for example, now I'm giving certain suggested examples of some occultism. It's not so much to encourage occultism, but just to explain to you that how it works. This prana, the life force, for example, by itself could not live unless there was a need for the gross body. Mind wouldn't need the prana, the vital force, for which existence, unless we choose to have a body. Mind by itself can live, which we call astral body or astral body, karan sharira. And those projections astral can happen on their own, as you might have read and heard. But mind cannot have just a prana and wander around in the cosmos. Because prana is only needed for conducting some form of life, like solar system, sun, the heat of the fire, the sunshine of the sun, the coolness of the water, the movement of the wind, and your own body existing in its own way. So whenever a prana goes down, weakens, in other words, certain senses will begin weakening us, as we know generally. There's a debilitation of the life force. What in other indirect way we are now calling immunology, but that's still, I would say, shallow meaning. Now, this mind, therefore, though is a creator of this physical and the subtle prana life force, can be self-trapped by being stuck there. This mind can have millions, innumerable thoughts, memories, akshayic records, and so on. So, mind can wander in its own
for eons, for billions of years. And it's such a vast thing, mind. Individually, when we take your and my mind, looks a small unit. But when you probe into your mind, not outside your mind, when you probe into your mind, the deeper you can go, the more you see it's as endless as if. It's infinite. Therefore, Mother Nature, Mother Divine, has been called also indescribably as infinite as the source, the light in God is. Simply because wherever mind goes, it creates. Eons and eons, billions and light years, trillions, zillions, there's no end to it. The trouble is, because this is true, then if it doesn't end, then how can we ever transcend the mind? How does this we preach about, you know, mindlessness or the egolessness and so on. The truth is this, again, and it goes along with the first one, that nothing exists outside your mind. That is, wherever indescribably, infinitely you are traveling in your mind, probing into your mind, and there no end, so there's no end of creation. But no, it has end where mind has an end. For the same reason, that nothing ends till mind ends. Why would the mind, or why should the mind end? It's a good question. Only because that's not the end. It's not the all thing. There's beyond. There's something which is not mind. Whatever we name it, divine consciousness, God, pure energy, you know, Mother Divine. So, in the mind when you probe, you'll see that you are not what you have been thinking, this one individual mind, this simple, tiny portion of your mind. Because you're not explored beyond it. When I talk about powers and occultism, don't think I'm trying to make you do that, because even if you wish it, it's not easy. But the question is just to let you know there's far beyond than you and I think we are. Just give the glimpses that you're too stuck with this simple, tiny corner of your own mind. Your own wealth, you're just not exploring. You're stuck with what this is here. Okay, you have to be here. I've been using presence of mind. But this is very presence of mind will give you opening into the hidden chambers of your mind. See the point of it. If you're absent-mindedly living, mostly, your own chambers of mind, you're not able to know further. But when you get present, more doors open. There are many mansions in your father's house. Not because there are so many creatures. It's only because it's just non-ending phenomena. It's eternal phenomena. They have called Mother Nature too, eternal, infinite. It's easy to apply infinity and eternity to the Purusha, the ultimate truth and reality, and ultimate God. Is easy, but when you apply to the phenomena, infinity and eternity, boy, it's unbelievable, but it's true. Creation is also infinite. That is why. Scientists have never found the end of the universe, won't simply. The more they'll go further to find where it all started, the more it will be again. Baffles. It does not undermine science or scientists. But there's no end. The whole magic and mystery is that creation is infinite. You can project any way you want. Just probe into your mind, and if you can successfully, there's no end. Therefore, the saints and holy people, whether oriental or not, is not otherworldly matters. They've rightly said, why to waste your time, energy, and try and find out endless. Give up. If you want to find the end, if at all, they are very categorically said, you have to end your own mind. Why? Then you will know the reality. That how this gross and subtle and the mental vibration, the form of energy itself, the Shakti,
invisible though, but felt. You can feel its shocks. You can feel its vibrant throb. Yes, if you can touch that. Not only prana, which also you can do, but if you could get deeper, you will feel that energy is vibratory radiance, very alive. That is where actually the creation takes place. In the static energy, in the static Purusha, the static spirit, creation doesn't take place. It only takes place when first Mother Nature is created, that is, Shakti is created. We call therefore her mother. That's the creatrix. Now, whether she has form or not is nothing to be debated about. She has form if you want. If she does, she just gets formless, but that doesn't mean that's not there. Only because you don't see it, or you want mother, let me alone, that doesn't mean mother just goes away. No, she hides it around the corner. And again, you and I know as kids, sooner the time comes again where you want mom, you know. Now I want, where is my mascarpone, that is, butter to be put on the bread? We need her every moment. It's our arrogance and ego that we think we don't need her, and then we need her, we call her. I mean, like children do with the parents. We feel that we sometimes need, and that's our fallacy. If you keep the continuity, that without her you can't do, you can't exist, then your relationship with the Mother Divine will be different. It's not saying, thank you, Mother. Well, that's too shallow, too objective, too separating. But you see, she is your part and parcel without which you and I couldn't exist, I couldn't raise my hand without her. One leaf of the tree couldn't sway without the Mother Nature, Mother Divine, the Shakti. As we say, no, nothing moves without God's will. We say in many other ways. When you close yourself up, this close your gaps, I mean, between you and the Shakti, the Mother Nature, the Divine, then you feel this never had separated. Without her you couldn't exist. She's your creatrix matrix. And you're one with it already, whether you know it or not, whether you want it or not. And when you close in this gap, relationship becomes very intimate. And from that onward, you'll see the flow of energy in you, never-ending, incessant. And then you'll see the phenomena of mysteries of mind and prana, life force and body. And nothing could exist without that particular thing, that vibratory, ethereal energy, which has made this grosser, finer levels of living possible. That you have crippled yourself, put yourself only one part of your little mind, a corner, as if working, alive. As now scientists say about brain cells, it's a very small portion of brain we are using, but there's a vastness, there's innumerable cells. But to open up all that, there are many exercises, of course, Raja Yoga is there, Hatha Yoga already, present mind is there, devotion is there, worship is there, meditation and so on, whichever methods. Somehow, we have to use the mind in our kamara, we have to get to the source of our existence. And that is the goal of our human life on this earth, whether we do it today or a billion years hence. That is the goal. There's much more to your mind and brain. We read in papers, sometimes to this effect or in books. But we have to explore ourselves. You and I have to do that. Not necessarily to acquire powers or occultism, or maybe if you want, but much more to explore and find out that this is not actually you and me as we know. It's greater than that. The voice says easy. Probably the easiest to invoke the blessings of Mother Divine.
because she's always benevolent and helpful. Father could be stern sometimes. Father could be sometimes, as you get in quotes, punishing. Father could be, I don't mean bad, no. He does his job well. He could be, let's say, do it yourself. You know? Making you feel independent on your feet. Mother never leaves. The easiest, approach her, invoke her, her blessings. They give me a glimpse, Mother. Just, you are with me, I have heard, I believe. But I'm not seeing all the time. I don't feel it. Even if I imagine, it's just a hollow imagination. Somehow, make me see you, have a connection, felt. You'll see how things get easier. The mental portals just begin to open up. They're within you. These don't come out from anywhere as if. Although the mind is not, you would think that the mind is within our body complex here, existent, resident within this particular measurements of the body. True, to some extent, but not. When you probe into and explore within the mind further and further, you transcend the body actually. And get into the astral world of yours, probing, exploring, maybe for a day or millions of years, never ending. And that time, body complex is over. This shift into the mental exploration is always helped by the prana, the life force first. It's a kind of boosters first. Rockets throw the spaceship up. Beyond a certain level, a spaceship goes on its own, rockets and boosters are over. Those are prana boosters. It does boost you from the body to get into your mind exploration. No doubt about it. And then the prana work is over. This gives in a clue. Therefore, to do any substantial spiritual practices, you need prana, the life force. You need the vitality. Weak minds with weak vitality cannot do this. Assure yourself about this. That your conservation, therefore, of energy and your control of energy, your real grasping of your energy, the Mother Nature, is very important to do practices themselves. Nayatma balahinina labha. This is Latin. That's your soul, your spirit, your energy, your consciousness, you cannot find when you're weak. Weak mind people don't. They just resent, get arrogant, stubborn, egotistical, tricky, gangsters, complex, non-devotional, faithless. Weakness will do all those things, please. I could repeat it. And it'll be on the tape for you to munch upon. And reject if you want to. It's the weakness which drives you crazy. The weakness which makes you weird. Because you can't do better with the strength. It makes you real hopeless, feeling frustration, depression, stubborn ego, sense, a kind of arrogance to shield yourself because you're weak. If you're powerful, strong rather, why would you shield? Why would you defend? Because you're weak. It's a mechanism we provide ourselves to hide our weaknesses. There was the vital force, the vitality, the virility, the energy is needed for further exploration high and above and deep. If we keep occupied with only defensive mechanisms to defend or hide our weaknesses by the arrogance, by the faithlessness, by the lack of devotion, by the untruth, by the false appearances, and so many weirdness, putting on some kind of artificial mantle to look different and all those things, simply to hide our weaknesses. It's a pretense. So the other person doesn't know I'm not exposed to. The very fact which should be done is the very thing we defend and don't get anywhere. This is the problem. So don't think that weak minds or weak vitality could reach anywhere. Neither can climb the mountains,
not the mountains of spiritual experiences. Therefore, they conserve in Raja Yoga also the energy to convert it, to regenerate it into getting our mind or ego to go higher up. It is a booster. It's a rocket. Now, I'm taking examples of the modern science, not because without which cannot be explained in oriental way, simply because that's the way we nowadays are being educated. So examples of computers, this. What computer can do is really your mind can do.

much more than that. Does it demolish your little world? No. I, for one, would say no. Unless you feel the, then, no need of it. Now, that's quite different. If you brought in a bigger fridge in your home and then the little one now is no more needed, you're not demolishing anything. You bring in the openness of the mind, the expansiveness, although it's still mind. And then the little world you created around you, within that, may look to you needless. But that's, what is expansion or evolution about? What else? What is evolution otherwise? To remain like frogs all the time? And croak into ditches? And then when you go on expanding your mind this way, the horizons of consciousness open up. You'll see the hand of Mother Divine doing all that. You are the chooser. You have the choice. Mother is not choosing for you unless you tell her to do. You really surrender to her and make her choose for you. That's different. But normally she will not interfere. If you say, I'm okay, she'll say, I'm okay. If you say, I'm not okay, she'll say, I'm not okay. You look beautiful, she'll say, yeah, you look beautiful. Oh, I'm ugly, yeah, you're ugly. Right, it is always so, it's a mirror. So Mother, why don't you say what your opinion is? You never asked me that way. I ask you now. So you can't ask me like you're pointing a gun at me and just reply. You're asking my opinion or you're asking for the truth? Opinions are asked by ignorant from the ignorant ones. The wise ones don't opine, they know. You tell me now what I should do. Where's the attitude of asking? You're asking the Mother Divine, the Lord of the universe, ask in a humble way. Ask in a seeking way, sincere, honest way, genuine way. I'm asking, you know. You're not ready yet. When that particular receptivity comes with the faith and the devotion, with the vitality, you have the strength you can form, Mother will guide you. She will tell you every moment what you should or should not do, what you should be or should not be. We have to ask ourselves how genuinely, honestly we have asked her. Real question or questions to be replied and to be followed with faith, rather than just out of curiosity to ask her opinion. Well, I don't need sympathy. What do you need? Bread? You'll go to hell? Now people say like that, I don't need sympathy. I say, you don't know anything. On the top of that, you're bread. Probably when blunt language is used many times at this atmosphere, like you may not mind it. But what if in day-to-day life on crossroads people tell you like that? You're not going to like it. It's the truth. Doesn't mind, I'll go to hell. Self-destruction, well, you can talk like that, but is that what is making you satisfied, making you feel okay? Probably I'm pointing out some souls here. Not souls, because they're minds, yes. Some minds, rather. But Mother Divine's benevolence, if you could even touch a little bit, you'll have tears in eyes. Not that she's almighty alone, but her benevolence, just her skepticism, her negativity, resistances, her mental caricatures, her kind of desires in a way, keep her out in a way. If you could even touch, there'll be tears in eyes. So the best judgment she could give, the best beneficial to us, we want to keep her quiet and do ourselves. That's a major tragedy. And then we go from therapist to therapist, psychologist to psychologist, from this mechanic to that kind of seller and buyer in garage and nuts and bolts, and those are most important heavens for us. We couldn't do any one finger list without that particular energy of the Mother. We can ever realize this touch. It'll make you gentler and humbler. It'll make you more relaxed. As we call it, make you sober. It'll come to senses.
You'll find a touch with that energy within you. And that energy will allow you to explore your more potentials till you reach out of the mind to the ultimate source of it. We are too busy with little things here. Little bit thing of particular construction, particular property, could you put you off from the goal? Could you make you mad? I mean, any little things happens. All the time we don't see what a vastness of a mind alone is, its capacities and potentials. What a greater life itself would be, even though through the mind, only would expand the mind. And you will have no need of negativities and pride or arrogance or brightness or ego trips or feeling great. As nobody is supplying, it's within you, and yet find little tangibility with the mother. When you open up your presence of mind, you'll see the consciousness opening up. And therefore, life will be genuine and real. You'll have no need to hide or be weird or in any way play tricks. Tricks don't actually succeed anyway. I have seen myself. I watched everyone anywhere. I've never seen, even though they may be experts in trickery, leave aside those who are stupid in trickery. Now, some do play tricks stupidly. I tell them, at least do cleverly. Okay. Even then, I've seen the tricks and never got them anywhere. And if you have different opinion here, please raise hand now, you can say, from your experience, that if your tricks have got you somewhere where you wanted to be, or where you feel really fine about it. Then one example. I could leave them alone, okay, go on playing tricks, and not worry about and work upon them. But then I think, well, they're not going to do otherwise. Let me do it, you know. But they don't get anywhere. They go on losing, actually. It's a straight, plain thing. Pray to the Mother Divine. Mother, make me feel you. I know I believe you are there. As energy or as form, doesn't matter. Let me see your touch. Let me see how you do it. I know I couldn't exist without you. I have been thinking I do, but the stupidity is that I don't. And still I believe I do. It's benevolence our mother allows you to be stupid. I'm using probably so-called strong words. They're not really strong, they're just frank. And I don't think Mother is going to rebuke at that time. Why didn't you ask me earlier? Why didn't you pray earlier? Why didn't you faithfully approach to me more genuinely earlier? The time you awake to call her, she comes. She lives with you in every state, in every state, on every level. When you want her, she comes. When you don't want her, she vanishes. But she doesn't leave. When you go down, she goes down with you. When you go up, she goes up with you. When you get stuck, she gets stuck with you too. It's up to you. It's easy to get her. As easy as you hear me, see me. She plays with us. We don't see simply. Don't think this is fantasy. To us, all others are fantasies. What your Halloween masks are fantasies. Your cherished paid photographs are your masks. She plays with you and me as we want it. You're not seeing her because you don't want her. You don't feel her, that vibration, that energy, that shakti, primordial energy, call it by many philosophical terms, perennial energy.
has form, has no form, the way, that's up to you how you like it. And when you touch that source, it makes so easy the game, the life we live. So I give them a little dishwashing, they get arrogant, follow up, sir. Can't understand after 10 years they continue to be so. I won't say the menial job, but it's not even sitting like a queen on a throne which could make you proud or, you know, roll your head. Dishwashing makes them arrogant because I'm doing karma yoga, you know. Just an example. You see, whenever tricks and mind and cleverness and such other stubborn and arrogant things come, really judge anybody, including yourself, you'll see you begin to lose more rather than get. It's not I make you lose. No, you'll see in the world as general. You study your friends and relatives in that context. They get losers. Leave aside God comes and reacts to you directly. That's different. But in general, you can't hold on to little thing with humility and faith and to gratefulness. And that's why I lose it again. Now, it's all mother doing this, no doubt about that. But she's not doing on her whims or her initiatives. It's as we are, she becomes one with us and does that. If she says, I'm old, mother says, I'm old. I'm young, she says, I'm young. I'm bad, she says, I'm bad. And I say, I'm good, I'm good. Mother, I want you, mother, I want you too. I don't want you. She keeps quiet. Because she cannot leave. She leaves, we drop dead. So, as a benevolent mother, she would not. That's the greatness of divine mother. See if you can find her, touch her. She will be always present. I suppose we should end here now.

They think they're austere, but they have TV anyway. You see what my point is. You know. Decaffeinated coffee. Vegetarian meat. You want me to expose me? Lalasa, Sanskrit. Lalasa, this craving, it's crazy, actually. It changes some things but doesn't leave. Day and night mice will be cutting the branch of life. Even then, his tongue will be protruding out to have dripping honey there. You know, who cares if he's going to die or not? Sanskrit says lalasa. You have to see the manifestation is relative to or dependent upon or makes sense that you have to have that unit of receiver proper. I mean, what's the use of giving you a one great photography when TV unit is junk? Again, to refer in Gita, Krishna saying, Arjuna once asked him, not that humorously as I'm putting it, that, Lord, then what, when he replied that I have nothing to gain, nothing to lose in the whole three universes, three worlds, and still I come and work, I have no karmas. So Arjuna asked him, then Lord, what makes you come at all? I mean, he didn't put that exactly way, but meaning. He said, I come for the devotees to protect the righteousness or unrighteousness, to affirm or establish the dharma, the law. Otherwise, Arjuna, it will be all chaos. And there will be more confusion than you are experiencing, even now. That somebody has to set the clock right. And whatever needs to be done, even if destruction. In other words, he can only manifest to the point it's needed. I think I've said this a few times in the past. That doesn't mean what any prophet manifested during their lifetimes. That was the only thing they knew, that's the best they could do. We feel that they did the best and that's the only probably possibility. Our possibilities, but that's not true. We only receive what we can, what we are open to. Not that the giver is that's the highest capacity we witnessed. So, to sum up, his question was that we go on talking about that Brahma manifesting into love all the time. You have to have weepers, you know? And not those weepers who weep because their hopes are frustrated. Not those weepers who didn't get what they want. Not those weepers who are weird. The weepers who have that clean heart and pure, simple. That you enjoy, you know, sitting with them and talking about it with no time conception. So, many times the prophets and sages, the holy men, dilute or compromise

and holy men are saying, I'm doing what I'm supposed to do at this moment. But when we are paid back in the same coin, we don't like it. So they say in a different tone. If they say, take it, that's what you asked for. We don't like it. We might have done that 9, 10 times, 20 times, but if he pays back in the same coin once, out of 20, 10, 100 times, we don't like it. We're puny. I'm not trying to compare human being with a prophet. There's no comparison anyway. Just trying to say a tip of the iceberg of explanation. Much is hidden to us, unknown to us, unmanifest. This brings in the thing, how these three gunas, the mind, the nature, the prakriti, which is born out of the will of the Lord, manifests through to the physical level. Will is the prime shakti, the supreme power, the supreme force released by the Lord, and Lord being formulated out of his own substance, the Brahma, the consciousness, the light. This formulation, the personality of God, which is not fixed, could be any number. God could manifest in any number, infinite number of particles and bodies and forms. And once it does, it has a name to distinguish one form from the another. We have different names. Rupa, Nama, form and the name. Since the will acts through triangle, pyramid, three things, trinity, therefore it creates a kind of relative plane relative to each other, as sides of the triangle are relative to each other. If they are separated or non-related, there will be no triangle, there will be no creation. It's called the apex and the base. Within a triangle, we may bisect it, divide, dissect any number of ways we want, infinite. Like in colors, measure maybe 7 colors, we could divide in 1,000,000. Color shades go on different, it's infinite number. Same thing with sounds too. It can be infinite. This infinity into relativity is because the relative plane is come from infinite one. It's eternal. Naturally, it percolates that same nature. Not in each form, but the forms. The multiplicity, diversity. Now, this all sounds like mathematics as related to love, you know. But then we'll come to that. It's not only you can go on loving, you know. You are not able to know. That's the problem. If you were able to, we wouldn't talk about mathematics. You're not able to do that. If you had done that, problem was over. This then will, through the three qualities of the mind, the mechanics of the mind, when mind begins to work through these gunas, the qualities, it's supposed to refer back to the intellect. But since mind is mostly instinctive, many times it doesn't refer to the intellect and gets instinctive, habitual, unconscious. These things will make mind to avoid to refer to the intellect, because intellect might think and might know more about you. So it avoids. That's a mental certain section, if you excuse me using Sanskrit terms sometimes. It's called Shankalpa Vikara.

developer, which means it wishes and wishes not. But when it is more sober, sensible, humble, it wants to refer to the intellect to think about it and give orders. It's not a new subject in a way, but in the context it has to work. And behind the intellect, there's a knower, conscience. There's a righteous thinker part. There's, in a way, your own guru, master inside, who will then consult with the intellect, whispering in each other's ear. They sit nearby in the two chairs. Will tell this is right or wrong, analysis apart. And then the proprietor inside, or rather manager, the ego, will give orders, okay, fine. You know, do it or don't do it, give orders. This is only when mind refers to intellect, intellect consults with the conscience, and conscience waits for the signed stamp from the ego. At that end also mistakes could happen, and do happen. Mind, rather ego, still could work out in his own limited way of thinking and give orders, yes or no. But ego also refers to the higher consciousness, superconsciousness or godly view. Then ego could overrule the intellect or the mind. If it doesn't refer back to its source, then it gets cut off, we call separation and creates pain. And ego decides on itself, which mostly we do. Pain is created, the grievance and the misery and so on, in spite of all those officers sitting in that office of the mind and discussing. If still the mess could be the outcome. And that's exactly what happens. Mostly in business concerns, political concerns, homes, institutes, hospitals, and then the chaos follows. So, to make it short, this then mind, as the Lord willed to happen, to be. So the ego reflects the same way, wants to be, wants to do what it wants to do, without referring to the higher authorities. And higher authorities could make a mess too, unless they refer to their own higher self or consciousness. So the mind then, in the subtle form, that's astral plane, the vibratory phenomena, wants to create further, to solidify, to concretize, to materialize. This is natural process. They didn't think about creating matter or physical plane. It's just a natural outcome. Now the mind then, in order to perceive the physicality, the three-dimensional, visual, audible world, had to create senses to hear, to see, touch, and so on. But senses would have no meaning without having the objects of senses. So they create the sight, the touch, the hearing, and the smelling, and the taste. And you couldn't have the, what they call in Sanskrit, tanmatras. But you couldn't have those tanmatras, the real senses, without having objects or senses, so the world projects from our senses. So the eyes will go on creating, mind does from behind eyes, the eyes don't create themselves. Mind, through eyes, creates the visual aspects. Mind, through the ear, creates the sound, hearing only, but sounds too, the object and the senses both. Word, I don't know English word for that, tanmatra. The sense of hearing, yes. Not the ears itself. Not of the sound. In between there is a connection between sound and the ear, which is related to the object. And so the things you would test and touch
mind goes on creating, materializing through these. And this is how the ego goes on getting, thickening, solidifying, getting more physicalized, gross, and so on. And once it does, we call it externalized. They are not new words, but in the context. We get externalized. The whole consciousness, right from Brahma, through the Lord and His will and the mind and Prakriti, nature, the senses and to the world as we know, gets externalized. Now, you see the words, the language and conceptions are the dividing factors themselves. The language itself is an expression of division, limiting, in other words. Same way the concepts and perception themselves limit the consciousness and the view and the vision in totality. In other words, once we verbalize, once we think in ideas, once we perceive and conceive, we begin to divide. So what I mean is, once we are externalized, we then begin to divide. This is external, that's internal. But say from the Brahma point up to the most physical point and in between state, there's never a division though. This is exactly the point. There are no gaps. It's a true one contained continuity. If we would not lose the sense of continuity right from Brahma point, spirit point, to the most physical thing, then you are a Mahayogi. Then your Brahma is permeated, percolated through the world and life and universe. Then you don't miss Brahma, you don't lose, you don't get misery. But this gap inside, outside, spirit, mind, the way this is now, the way we get identified, there adhyas is Sanskrit. We get identified with those external objects so that whole consciousness is forgotten, whole God is forgotten. And this is what is real to us. This is where whole fallacy pain starts. Not because really God left it or consciousness is wiped off, but because you are now limited. Concepts, in the sense of objects, and the externalization. Bahira Mukhina. This is where a problem is, rather than there's real problem. And that's why in that ignorance now, that's the right word for that. Therefore in that ignorance we say, why God created miseries and disease on earth? Forgetting He didn't do that. You, me, in that concept, limited way, in that very thickened, solidified, grossified unconsciousness, ignorance, are doing such nonsenses, which are creating, seemingly creating the pain and misery and disease, seemingly also, because even when you're blessed and fortunate to be realized soul, you'll see these pains for disease, decay, death were fictitious. But at this end, it's hard to see that. They're so real for us, the disease, the death, and decay and whatnot. But otherwise, it was very fictitious. But that's too high a Vedanta to talk about even. That you are seeing very visibly, and you're touching and tasting the pain, suffering, how could it be as fictitious? We wish we could see that way, but you know, since we are not able to, and so real, it's hard to use Vedanta right away. So we pray to the Lord who has a form. Not that the Lord doesn't exist, don't take it that way. He does exist, but we pray that you are the highest first person, you are the highest Godhead personality. You are the one who really was the first Purusha created by you, self-existent. You tell us how we have all these things. Why didn't you create such a way that these possibilities of pain, misery, death, decay, disease wouldn't have existed? So I didn't create these things. You took it over. I didn't leave you.
You thought I am not with you. When you didn't see the further 2 footsteps on the sand beach, only saw 2, after 2 vanished. You thought God left you, but that's the time I took you over in my life. That sounds great, after being told. But the question is, we keep forgetting. Forgetfulness is another name of ignorance. We do say God knows best, but when it comes to my trying to know, God is wiped off. I don't say I know best, but we assume, take it over of knowing not better than God, but at least knowing enough that we could row our own boat. That's nice too, so long as the boat doesn't get stuck. That's the old fallacy. If God had created pain, misery, and these things just to trouble us, and that's what some people like to think, then God would have same diseases. Or if He doesn't have those with Him, what is the secret then? Why He doesn't have and we have? If doctors and scientists would research and make some remedies possible, has it ever been that doctors don't suffer? They have diseases too. In other words, why then God won't suffer either? It's the same disease, and what's the secret that He doesn't and we do? You might cleverly say, we don't know whether He has it or not. But you have to believe some words of this holy man, that God doesn't suffer that way. If He would suffer, we wouldn't seek Him, you understand? I mean, all these prophets and sages and holy men, hundreds and thousands in history, they were all stupids and fools. They ran after God without knowing anything. And they have told that God doesn't suffer. He doesn't have pain and misery. What's the mystery? He doesn't and we do. Question sounds analytical division, meaning as if He, one thing, we, another thing. We keep forgetting all the time is all one unit, but since we are not remembering that, we analyze. Why that part or that point within your being doesn't suffer, the rest of you suffer? Why your spirit within you, your true self in you, the God within you, the kingdom of heaven within you doesn't suffer, that's coveted position. And the rest of your body and mind complex, other section suffers. Why? Unless you don't believe God is within you or spirit is within you, then that's different. Why come that point doesn't suffer, the rest of it does? Is it because that point is immortal and untouchable, transcendental, unapproachable by disease, death and decay? It is remaining certain area, not of time and space, but transcendence, where these things don't reach. And we are in the domain of time and space such a way that the disease, death and decay and so on, other things just creep in and they just live there. That would divide the whole thing, separation from God. But if it's connected, right from spirit and Brahma to the solid gross point is all connected, why at certain spaces within you, you don't suffer? When you're lost in deep meditation, you don't feel suffering. In deep meditation, you don't feel suffering. You don't feel your pain or even decay and death even. You transcend in that space when you reach. Not just sitting in meditation, but in deep. That space, some of you must have experienced, it, at least for the time being, that there you have no memory of death, decay, pain, misery, loss, or whatnot. No regrets there. So what's the mystery? The mystery is only that your separation conceivably, not realistically. You lose the sight of that. You'll be unconscious. And you are only limited to this area which suffers and enjoys, of course. That's where you're locked up, being forgetful, unconscious to the space which is divine and untouchable and
real transcendental. This is the whole fallacy. But if, let's say, that connection was maintained, what called yoga, that connection was maintained, the link was conscious, you would see, hear, touch, taste very differently. It'll be divine. It's not philosophy or history. You won't suffer. You would conquer death if you wanted to. You wouldn't decay if you didn't want to. Nothing would touch you and make you miserable if you didn't want that to touch you. You see, the mechanics of art, in reality, this cannot be separated from your true self, from your God, from your spirit. The only factor is getting to sleep, unconsciousness, the drowsiness. You're sitting in meditation, you're drowsing. You just slip down into unconsciousness. And you know, this whole then phenomenon of suffering, including death, disease and decay, is due to that. You fall into sleep, fall into unconsciousness, fall into slipping into something uncontrollable by you. Sages termed it Maya. That's where the illusions start. Daydreamings, night dreams, wishful thinkings. This is exactly where your this illusory world starts. It's hard to see that this is all illusory. That in reality would be different. You're talking of love, what will you love? Illusions? We want to have the illusion, don't get satisfaction. We get satisfaction for the time being, time comes, it gets shithila, insensitive. Doesn't give joy anymore. It loses its joyful aspect. Still we want to love. And when you do that also, it kind of gets sour after a little time. Or gets so-so. Or sometimes it just, we think now it's no more for me. Only because you're trying to put love in a conceptual manner about illusions. Love is not conception. It's a natural nature of the ones simple-hearted and pure-hearted. The love will be natural cream or the butter of the whole churning. It's not to teach how to love, you know. It's really not a question even. You have to create those conditions or the basis or the proper field by which the love will emerge as a natural butter rather than, you know, kind of planning about it. First, therefore, if ego has decided, and has decided, of course, or at least wishes, to do on its own, forget about love for that person. Forget, it won't. It will be a wish, but not reality. I'm trying to bring you to becoming rather than just understanding. Love is more sacred than we talk about. It's easy to profess. It's easy to talk about it. But when it comes to real being, being, meaning real loving, real existing, real peaceful, real joyful, real wise, quite a different path. Ego has no place in love. A person cannot be egotistical and loving. He may or she may try to express love by hugging, kissing, or some other ways like that, or writing romantic poetry, or some flowery painting, or I don't know how many things like that are heart-shaped
kind of nail polish, but you can express whichever way you want. The whole art can create the commerce over just heart-shaped things, the soap and the nail polish, the boot polish, and whatnot, and hairdressing, all in heart-shaped, the cards and the writings and diagrams, the flower garland, and you can make all heart-shaped. But when you see them, they look hollow. They sort of give red color to it too. There's a lot of blood in it. But that's not love. Blood is one thing. Love is a different thing. Red heart doesn't give you love necessarily, nor with lavender color. We'll try to give it pink colors and lavenders and violets. Trying to suggest romanticism. Or they'll put those heart stickers anywhere on the packet of the fridge or the socks or the book, the shoes or the carpet. That's okay. That's only a physical expression of a suggestion, no doubt. But love is more sacred than that. It has to more, not a projection, not understanding, not a kind of trying to. But with certain field conditions, certain base you create within your heart and mind, when mind has given up wishing, not wishing, but refers to intellect, and intellect refers to conscience. Conscience tries to have sanction from the ego, and ego does refer to the higher authority, the superconsciousness, God, or, as we say, realized soul, master. Then the mind is quieter. Mind is relaxed. Mind is sublimated. Mind is humble. In that situation, mind doesn't exercise aggressiveness or nastiness. You know, mind doesn't get clever. Mind doesn't try to manipulate. These are understandable things. You can't manipulate, be clever or nasty or complex and mischievous, and also profess to love. You just can't do that. They're not two things which could coexist. You have to be one or the other. And when that happens, and the mind gets so humble, mind gets sublimated, mind knows what its position is, that should be at proper place where it belongs to. It's not the higher authority. If it rejects the higher authority, it will be only at the cost of peace and joy and love. It has to see that if mind wants to rule, that there's a ruler over mind. If the mind is rejecting or contradicting the ruler over it, then mind's own authority will be minimal. It loses its own authority. If the mind was the highest spirit, mind was the highest aspect, then certainly it would have authority, but mind doesn't have that. And mind assumes that, rejecting the higher authority, but at the same time exercising its own authority as if the cardinal one. Then mind is in trouble, loses it. Even the aspects or the authority or the mind's own capacity and privileges which it has will lose. That's a law. If mind knows what it is and where it belongs, and in that slot it should remain doing its duty, then a very good instrument. When it takes it over, rejecting the higher but assuming its own, then it is called interference in the atmosphere. You know? See that the mind doesn't interfere into the atmosphere. Because one thing, it doesn't know much, or whatever it knows. On the top of that, it interferes. You see what I'm saying? One thing, it doesn't know really enough. On the top of that, it will interfere as if it knows. But if your mind knew, it wouldn't interfere anyway. Because you would know what to do. There's no question of interfering. So mind mostly interferes. Not only with others, but with one's own life. But you must see, if you really honestly, impersonally, impartially see others, just for your own study's sake, not judging others, that you will see the person
who's really maybe interfering nature with others are in situation, their own mind will be a wreck. You will see this if you study. It couldn't be otherwise. Because if mind knew its own position, where to belong and what to do, and not go beyond it, it will achieve harmony. And that's what the balance is about. There are 100 examples, of course. You know, if the tummy wants to be supreme, it will go on bulging. It loses the balance of the whole body. Not only stomach troubles itself, but the whole body. If the tummy is big, it's not only tummy is in trouble, but the whole body is in trouble. When the mind bulges, instead, not only troubles itself get disturbed, but interferes the surroundings. Whatever, howsoever mind may be clever, Guru is cleverer than that. We may think this thing she won't know, but that's the only thing he really knows, because because everything, if it's okay, the only thing non-okay will be the thing he will know. What else? That's what glares out. Mind then begins to resist, begins to be nasty, mischievous. Even goes to the holier-than-thou pious thinking. The mind may not be able to even place its own virtues in proper places in application. I want to renounce. What will you renounce? You're not even achieved the first stage. You renounce what? Meaning, to assume holier than thou, to cover it up. Not all renunciates are like that. I'm referring to someone at least here. So this state of misery, suffering, death, decay, disease, of course there's happiness and enjoyment and pleasure too, is a domain which is not really separated from right up to the connection of Brahma. But since we lose a sight of that, seemingly it's disconnected, not realistically. This is Vedanta. We lose consciousness of that. We lose the touch, as we call it. We lose the sight of the Supreme. We forget the vision. And that forgetfulness, the ignorance, the unconsciousness, the separation, so-called separation, gives a limited area where we could belong to. This is where we find security in belonging to, so-called security. It won't, because by its own act it's so limited now, it's so conceptual, it's so underrated and forgetful about higher, it cannot give any much. But still, ego carries on security of belonging to. What else he can do? He has forgotten where he belongs to, where he came from, where will he go, what is the truth, what is our ultimate source and origin. Becomes a bygone, billions of light years away, some knowledge we had somewhere in the prehistory times. Now we don't remember. And this sense of belonging then goes on attaching itself so stupidly in many things. Even the religion becomes a crutch. Many of us are so. Even having a guru becomes a crutch. Somewhere sense of belonging to a denomination, a cultural background, a hometown, the way surroundings you liked. Anything can become a crutch to find some sense of identity, some sense of belonging to, where we could relate to B to C and see if we could do it. See if I can dupe the God and his working and do it myself as if short of holier than thou in the name of Lord, becomes a spiritual materialism. Please understand all this in the context only. And therefore, even the sense of belonging to, the crutches, the trying to have security somewhere, hanging on the peg, running, when we're falling from the 16th floor, on the 8th floor, we are kind of hanging on the balcony somehow.
And that becomes life in itself. The black and white mice keep cutting a branch of life. We are seeing underneath the dry well, deep, 300 feet. And honey really is dripping on the tip of the tongue. For the time being, in that sweetness of honey, we forget what was happening all around. Now, in that example, you might say, we would know not to do that. You know? But I think we are enough stupid to do that. In life situations, not exactly the same occurrence. Nobody stupidly hanging on to the cutting branch with the honey dipping on the tip and also dry well underneath. It's an example, simply. In life situations, we do that.

kingdom of God is within you, Christian or Hindu or Buddhist. Don't make religion the crutch. Get to the reality and the truth. That's what the prophets meant. That's what Buddha means, Jesus means, and Krishna means. Get to the truth. That I gave you laws and truth, not the religions. I may be wrong. You are making religion your belonging to. When I enter institute again, just to find safe being called religious, that's all. Did you follow what religion says? Did you do what the word of the Master? Jesus said, no, those who are dear to me, they are the real disciples who do my word. Not who just, go on humming around something. What the truth say, reality say, the words of the Masters, the prophets, are we doing that? Are we are making them correct? Please supply and supply and supply what we pray for. Are we making a religion and a utility? We have done that. That's why the pain, the decay, the disease, the misery. Realistically, we're not mechanically or even technically doing those things. And those who are doing, of course, they'll have no problem, guaranteed. That we could suffer even the so-called heaven. We carry our own karmas with us wherever we go. We'd create the fields, make the mind humble. Let it refer to conscience. Let the ego refer to the higher self. And then implement into the life. Divine will shine. Don't say we cannot do this. If we wish to, we can. If we can create polished artificial nails to be put in, if we can hairdress ourselves in 1 million designs, if we can go to moon, I'm sure we can do it. Where there's will, there's way. I've been repeating an old adage, you can do it. Peace and joy and freedom and wisdom and love are the easiest, the simplest to have than anything else. Anything else manufactured would take so much time and energy and complexities. But these things do not need any complexities. They do not need even much energy. On the contrary, it regenerates energy. If you are in peace, you are regenerating. If you are loving, your regenerated body and mind. You relax. You feel better. You feel good, don't you? You feel harmless. Why would you hurt anyone? You come out relaxed. You come out re-energized. Peaceful, loving. But why? The habits keep cropping up. To put us down all the time, even if we understand and believe this. Ego's bent upon doing so. And that's the only devil and Satan I know. When there's a Satan creeped in him, I say, just his ego popped up, that's it. In the name of not knowing much, it asserts. One thing, ego at times says, I don't know much. I know little. I don't know much. Still, it wants to decide things. It wants to assert. It wants to insist. And it wants to interfere. And loses the focus. If you are doing a good job serving somebody, helping somebody, you should come out better balanced or you less balanced? What was wrong somewhere? If you are helping somebody selflessly, doing good works, and if you do come out better person than you did well, if you come out more disturbed, more out of focus, then you didn't do right. It's not that the act was wrong,
It wasn't that you, what you did was wrong, but you did wrongly. There must have been some involvement. There must have been some identification. There must have been some wrong motive. What I mean is, it's not a mechanical process to create peace, joy, love and all that. There's a field, there's a base, there's a space you have to create conditions that these things emerge, that these things manifest to you. The more you clean your mind and heart, and the more you rely upon higher authority. Now, what authority I'm using just in case? The higher self. The more relaxed and peaceful loving you will be. When it gets in utter para-vairagya, para-prem, para-bhakti. In other words, when you get to the higher advanced simplicity and purity and cleanliness of heart, your tears won't stop. You won't search the telephone, come and love me. You'll be satisfied with your own love within your own heart, and then it'll manifest automatically to others. Automatically. It's very natural. Brahma at his non-dualistic stage, the supreme pinnacle of the transcendence, there are no attributes of truth, beauty, goodness, love or anything like that. There's no attributes. There's a God or the reality without attributes. When it formulates, when it concretizes into, let's say, Lord, then the attributes start. Omniscience, omnipresence, omnipotency, love, wisdom, immortality, pure existence, satchitanam, and so on. So the attributes are given to the God with form, not to the God, meaning reality without form. So love comes only at the creator level. And that's how we are creatures in a sense, so that love is needed. Love is a must to give and to get. And it's not the thing that love, that first you get and then you have amount of it and you give out of it. It's not like that. It's limitless. It's not a thing you accumulate and give. I mean, so much, you know, have now gone spending. It's inexhaustible. So is peace, so is wisdom, so is joy and freedom. These are inexhaustible attributes or treasures. They are not things to be hankering or asking for. You have to open in you and be giving. It has no conditions. So long you're basing these things on some conditions, you won't get them nor give them. So this is the thing which comes from higher to, this reminds me of how the, in a passing remark only I'm mentioning this, how the ultimate Supreme Lord Shiva or the deity or the, in the, your thousand lotus crown, the supreme power, the supreme God in the Kundalini Yoga, I'm talking about. When it makes the Kundalini go up through the spine to meet in the seventh chakra, it's not Kundalini's own effort. Kundalini, the serpent coil at the base, the Shakti, the bundle of karmas, you might call, or our personality. When it begins to rise up, it's not only by its own effort. Kundalini is under separation from the Lord and the crown, Shiva. But Kundalini first prays, or aspires, the better word, to the seventh chakra, to the highest crown. Say, Lord, please make me go up to you. It aspires, or she rather, not it, she. Excuse me, mother, she might mind it, my God. I call her it, huh? Doesn't matter. She aspires to go to the Lord. And then what does he do? He supplies the energy, the impetus, the
the courage, chisels more the aspiration. And each step as Kundalini rises, I will not go in details, many of you might read books, and I've read books. As she goes through each stage, her Lord goes on giving new insights, new backups, new strengths, new experiences, and protecting her from the pitfalls. Depending how she remains adherent, devoted, faithful, and so on. Lord raises a Shakti to unite with him. So long there's a link of aspiration, link of real good, sweet will. But if Kundalini wants high, then he drops her dead, up, down, go. This unity, this uniting with the Lord of the soul, of the Kundalini, of the Shakti, of the ego, stand first step is aspiration. And then devotion and love and faith. Humility, of course. And sustenance, patience to rise till you reach. Continuity of efforts. With full conviction and faith that is what's going to happen. But the whole secret is in the meantime, Lord supplies the whole energy. He supplies the whole protection. We don't see those things though, but protection is always there. So long the aspiration is true and faith and devotion are unswerving, Kundalini won't fear. And that's how it raises. The Kundalini which went down to the gross level, forgot all about his, her inheritance, her origin. That's why Lord wants to do that. To make a life divine possible. Then Kundalini can come up and down all the seven floors of the spine, in our life rather, in the universe. Then it becomes divine life. She can come up and down more consciously. She knows what she's doing. That's exact consciousness which has come. Then love increases, peace, joy, freedom, freedom from death, decay, disease, whichever you want though. If you don't want the freedom from death, then body will go. If you want it, keep it, it will remain. But not just tender horses and cats. You know what I mean? God, don't make us die so that I can carry on bottling this spring water. This inheritance, this link is not lost and ever. Ego is a trouble. It has separated itself conceptually too much. In reality, it's not separate, of course. Conceptually, it has. Lord, I know you are not away and separate from me, but this is a problem ego has. But it won't give it up, you know? So the aspiration, the faith, the devotion, these religious virtues, if we follow, not just making religion a crutch. Just to give and give and give us, since I belong to certain denomination, they should go on supplying what I'm asking for. If we can follow the adjuncts, the precepts, the law which suggests us, we could get back to our divine heritage. We'll be living life divine. We don't reject life. Love will be forgotten commodity in the sense that we won't be even hankering after. It will be there simply all the time. Probably you'll ask what next. We don't know. Meaning, in words I can say, but that's too high. Maybe when you have intense love,
upana purity and simplicity of heart. The only urge which remains, just to mention in a passing remark, Lord, I want to be one with you. That's the only urge you could have. Before there's dualistic love, though. Okay, you might say, then what? You become one with the Lord. Okay, fine. Then what? Then neither language exists, nor form exists. Then whatever it is, that cannot be answered. I mean, I could be stupid and answer it. You know? It'll be all pervading, limitless, so then you are not there. I mean, you're gone. But that's a stupid answer. You could answer only up to the creative point. That the Lord is created. Not by anyone else, by himself. Self-created Brahma. So it's not loving just each other, you know, or making more members of brothers and sisters of the community. That's humbug, that's crutch. That's why we're not having it, no. If it was true, we would have it. That's another crutch again. Group bulges out, grows bigger. Oh, work is growing. We seek another security. More the members, the stronger the organization. It assumes power. Go reverse. That's the very power Jesus was fighting. We are getting into the same power. We meaning not necessarily this organization, so long I am there, I won't allow it anyway. But normally speaking, we get in the same trap what he fought against, inadvertently. Everything goes round the circle, finishes the trip and makes us miserable. What a stench. They avoid the same thing, having a free love and all that, you know. We are suppressed, you know. And now it's got full circle coming to such miseries, leave aside AIDS. But such misery comes full circle around. You don't know where the freedom of love went and where is it? Where's love? Everybody is mistrusting everybody else. You see, always happens, the mind, the ego has a trip of circular way and wants to come down back to itself, not giving it up. Therefore we lose it. So if you are only asking for the love on the physical plane or social plane, human plane, you know, affection, if that's what your meaning is, then you will never get satisfied. But you really mean love in its own pristine purity, in its own real ingredients, then you create a base and condition. So that emerges out rather than projected. It's really unconditional love. That's what we are about. That's what Golden Age is about. New Age consciousness, whatever you call it, the name apart, that's a divine life. That's a life of the knowing. There is no jugglery. I'm very frank about it. I'm not hiding. Ego has personality, therefore it wants, even if ego, if all other methods fail, and in order to maintain its personality, if ego has to be weird, she will choose to be weird rather than give it up. You know what I mean? At any cost, if we can use the religion, we can use the masters, we could use the organization, if we could use the, just to maintain my ego, use my surroundings, just to maintain the ego, we would do that. This is where fallacy is. We're not understanding yet what masters want of us. If we can get away with that, ego tries that. Ego even would apologize in order to get away with it. I mean, at times, if the ego has
against the wall, tight cornered, and the only factor remained is apology, or I'm sorry.

Thus, since if you want love, ego plays no part. And the last sentence, you have to learn to step outside you. You have to learn to step outside your own way. In other words, you're blocking yourself.

0: if it could dawn, theoretically speaking, if it could dawn and manifest fully in a human body, the body would shatter into thousands of pieces. This body of flesh, bones, and blood and whatever would not stand it. The corollary question could arise, how is it then some realized souls and prophets and enlightened beings, we consider them to be perfected beings? There's nothing wrong in that language. They are perfected beings, no doubt, but their manifestation is not full. If they would fully manifest, their body would also shatter into thousands of pieces. That is why yogis who live for thousands of years in full splendor do not take this body. They have different bodies. Call them astral bodies, but they are ethereal bodies. Ethereal bodies can stand it. Physical gross, not. That means they manifest only to a degree. So that you could get the communication. Let's put theoretical again. If, suppose I am a realized soul, I'm not saying I am, and if I have a capacity to fully show my splendor to you, your eyes will blind, you won't see one thing, my body will shatter too. We'll be all just consciousness again, whatever may become to gross. So I just manifest to the extent you can receive, perhaps a little more than that, so that you stretch up, not beyond it. It's as good as saying, like in a school, if you are in the fourth grade, I will teach you the lessons, if I am your teacher, to the capacity of fourth grade. Would you conclude I know only that much? You see my point? At the most, I can stretch to the grade fifth, which you are going next year to it. That is stretching only. Otherwise, I have to limit myself to the fourth grade up to you, where you can learn. Here lies a paradox, totally. If you are concluding what I am teaching you, that is my full knowledge, that causes you to see me imperfect. But if you take me teaching you what you can only receive and learn, and then much more, maybe many mansions in my father's house, then you are believing my perfection. You see the point? But you are not seeing my perfection. You cannot. It is impossible to see the perfection of an enlightened soul. Even in prophets' cases, in this life story, when they were embodied beings, let's say Jesus, Krishna, Buddha, and so on, you know very well, very few could understand them, or rather at least believe. The rest of people either disbelieved him or took him a good man or a holy man or a sage, or some took him to be enlightened being even. Very few, no? Among those millions who count for believers today, they weren't millions then. Because they saw him as a body. This body identification is a kind of fault, if we can call it. Body identification is a fault of a perceiver, not because they are bodies. See the point? Electricity, again come to an example, through wires running electric full splendor. If we really release the full voltage, you know what will happen? You will have to change all the lights tomorrow. Or tonight, you release the voltage only to that extent where these bulbs can stand it. No? You cannot send the 1,000 or 11,000 megawatts into it. You have to release 110 voltage, because they can stand, unless you have a powerful something which can receive it, stand 11,000 kilowatts. Accordingly, the realized souls, the perfected beings, are mostly misunderstood because of this, because of the viewer or the perceiver who sees from one's own angle of receptivity. To that extent they receive. Beyond that, if the realized soul would even give you, you would not understand it. Even though we do talk of enlightenment, egolessness, realization, which is the highest subject, which you might say you are not ready to receive, then what do we talk about? You see, that is telling about it. We are not giving you that. If I really give you that, you will fall flat here, air conditioned. You have to receive it, meaning you have to be capable of receiving it. That is why the famous saying, you know, ready to receive, immanent supply law. It supplies, nature supplies to you if you are ready. So, how can you see a perfection in a perfected being also when you are not ready, supposing? Even if it were there, what to say when it is not there? So this paradox of body identification with spiritual perfection cannot be reconciled by intellect. Either you believe it or don't believe it. That's all. You understand the point? The very subject matter of the morning, you have to have faith. Like there is no way, if you stubbornly ask the question that how to reconcile this, I will say flatly, no, you cannot reconcile it because of your limited consciousness. Intellect cannot reconcile the perfection of the embodied soul. By the very fact that it's embodied, it's a gross. Through gross, you cannot express perfection except on the physical level, certain discipline. On the gross level, at the most, you can have perfect discipline. Beyond that, it cannot express anything. It can, in the sense, like if you have read the Gita, I have read, in that Arjun, partly doubting Thomas, a partly friend of God, Krishna, a partly disciple, bold man, with many virtues, and romantic, still could not follow Krishna as Krishna would like to guide him. His mama meaning uncle, Krishna was an uncle. Mama doesn't mean mother, in Indian language mama means maternal uncle. Krishna was his maternal uncle. And he told him, mama, please go back home. And this is chariots, elephants, war is going on, and let's go in peace and let them rule the roost. Well, Krishna wasn't agreeing with it. So much so, this Gita message started. In between, well, somehow Krishna got around him and make him do things. Even then, Arjun couldn't follow as perhaps Krishna expected him to do, being his philosopher and guide and guru and whatnot. So much so that Krishna thought, now this, what we call Indian in language about a donkey, that when donkey has overload on his back, he stubbornly refuses to move. And whatever you do, the donkey won't move. He'll sit there. Make what is it? Donkey bray?
1: Bray.
0: He'll start braying, but he won't move. Till the washerman takes the stick and hits him at the back end, the donkey again brays and gets up and moves to the pond. That's how the Indian parable goes. Which means, Krishna saw that Arjun, who otherwise loved Krishna very much, believed in him, was a good friend and good nephew and so on. He said, okay, Arjun, if you are disbelieving something, let me show you what I am. What they call Virata, if you have heard the name. And he went, stood apart a few yards and shone in his fullest splendor, what we call Virata Swarupa, in his full universal form, which otherwise by common eyes were impossible to meet. Before that, the Gita writes, he gave Divya Chakshu, that is the third eye, as a, to Arjun to see that. Otherwise, Arjun would not see it. He first gave Arjun as a kind of benediction to perceive that full splendor. That has to have a different dimensions. With these three dimensions, you cannot see that. Your ears will be deaf. Your eyes will be blind. Your nose won't work. At the most, it will then send the drainage back inside, and so on and so forth. So he gave a third eye that is called Divya Chakshu. The literal meaning is divine eyes. Perceive that. Why did he do that? Because it was Nikada war time, where Arjuna was refusing at the 11th hour. When he was about to fight, he's refusing to fight. If he had tell at the home or a few days back or weeks, I won't fight, it was another matter. The war would have been cancelled. But here it was already, and war is going to ensue, and Arjun happened to be not soldier. He happened to be a commander-in-chief. If you are a mere one soldier out of 5,000, reject, doesn't matter. 4,999 will do much. But he was commander-in-chief, and if commander-in-chief becomes that brain donkey not to move, Arjun had to take the stick. I'm sorry, Krishna has to take the stick. And that was a stick, actually, this showing the universe form. Because you will say, we won't mind that hitting by the stick if that's a universal form to be shown. But then you have to be a receiver. That is, you have to be deserving. What Arjun was deserving. When you become deserving, when you become recipient to the degree you can, then only receive it. Body or no body. That how you see me, but how you lose your body identification. That's the solution. If supposing, like Krishna, I would show you the universal form of his splendorous beauty, then you have to arrive at that level. We are talking in suppositions, okay? But you have to be recipient for that. To that extent, till it happens, you have to grow within you to work out your first embodiment so that you lose the body identification. Then only you can correspondingly see me. The level you rise, you can see me on that level. As well, you go on losing your body consciousness, suppose you are, then you can see me here too, outside the body. And you'll see me walking near the trees. My body may be lying in the upper room. But otherwise you cannot see that.
1: So lose my body identification.
0: There's only solution. There's no other solution. Let me give again example from science. You see a kind of blood or a leaf of a tree or a piece of a wood as it is, you know, with these eyes. This is glass, this is wood, this is couch, this is a leaf of a tree, flowers. By ordinary eyes or ordinary camera, if you take the snap, the picture, it will come as it is, no? With a certain little differences. But if you put it into a certain other microscope, highly powerful, say a leaf, for example, what would you see? You'll never see a leaf. Have you ever seen in machines? What does it look? So many cells, even a blood drop, seems something funny. Very strange if you put the leaf or a drop of blood or water under the machine. Which means the receptivity, the level of consciousness of that machine, kind of vibrations, a kind of power, can penetrate through the object more deeply and seeing something else, like X-ray machine. It penetrates through the body, sees something else and picks it up. The more deep you go, the different things you see. And the more deep you go means what? You're losing the body consciousness. That machine, for supposition's sake, example, doesn't see the body. It sees the contents as if in the blood, in the leaf, in the piece of wood, or the drop of water, and takes out the pictures of different nature altogether, and it can stand it. And as you go deep and deep into this, you lose the body consciousness. And then you come to a different level of consciousness. But with the ordinary camera, if you take the picture, it will take just outer form. But even that was great in the days when first camera might have been invented. To take the picture outside of this form was so great, but today it has no meaning. It has to be abstract art, they call it. Abstract art meaning subtler than the physical art. The same man you are portraying, before that they portrayed with all as you are. But now if the modern artist, an abstract artist, were to portray your picture, do you know what funny picture he'll make of you? But he'll put the arm backside at least 2 inches outside your shoulder in that picture. One leg up bigger and one leg smaller. And one eye bigger, smaller. Here it will be green, it will be red here. And pink here. And something yellow here. And they'll put all sorts of things and they'll call this modern art. What he portrays is certain characteristic of you. As he sees you, artist, he portrays you. Likewise, is this way. As you penetrate more deep and deep, you'll see my different consciousness. Depends upon your body identification, how much it is, how deeper you are. If you go deeper, you'll see me deeper. And then I will be revealing to that level. If I reveal that level on the level where you are now, supposing, it will baffle you. It will baffle you, or you'll call it a magic, or you won't be receiving it. Either way. Again, another scientific example. You must have heard, if the noise or a certain kind of, let's say, sound is so great, is so loud, that you won't hear. You must have heard this scientific rule. Why? Your ears are there, but they have the capacity, or certain limited capacity of receiving your sound. If the sound is louder than the capacity of your ear, either the ear will go deaf, or you won't hear it. One of the two. So the conscious being, the perfected being, either you don't see him, or if he comes out in full splendor, you fall flat in 1,000 pieces, both ways. It's up to your receptivity. Like again the light. If the light shines so much, too much, either your eyes will get blind, or you won't see the light, it will be darkness for you. Yeah. This is a common sense physical law. Either your eyes will get blind or you will see darkness. Both ways. That is how, when you cannot perceive the full splendor, either you are ignorant being or your ego loses. Both are extremes. If you want to really know the realized soul, the perfected being, either the ego must go or you must remain ignorant not to see him. There's no reconciliation between the two. Because intellect tries to reconciliate. And intellect is not the powerful enough instrument to see that way. It's limited instrument, like camera again, whichever degree it is. So both extremes. In the very effulgent light, either the eyes go blind as if they lose their capacity, or they don't see, or rather they see darkness. That is why either we are ignorant, or if you want to be conscious, perfected beings, you have to lose the ego. Very, your body identification or ego identification are the very causes for not seeing, and they are the very causes for understanding again. Ego wants to reconcile both, how to see the perfection of a perfected being, a divine personage, how to see divinity of that, with, even though embodied. The reply would be, by the very virtue of his existence of ego, it cannot see. You know where the paradox lies now. Till the ego exists, it cannot see the splendor of perfection. And very ego tries to understand and reconciliate. This is the paradox, really, with you, rather than with perfected beings. They are the same whether embodied or not embodied. Though their voltage of expression through the body may be limited. That I have replied, that's limited only because your capacity to receive is limited. So their instrument has to be that way. They have to take the body of the shape and of the category as your body is. They have to. Otherwise they would fail to communicate with you. Suppose you are asking me a question. If I do not reply in words, like language, you won't understand it. I have to speak. What if you would question, I would keep quiet and use my higher communication of sending you the vibrations, which can be done. But supposing if you are not receptive enough to those vibrations, I have to speak. You see the point? As soon as you receive my inner vibrations, I may not speak to you. Many things have no language. Many things have no language. Love has no language, joy has no language, dukkha, that is sorrow, has no language, anger has no language. These can be expressed without language. Why? Because you receive it. Because you are able to receive it. You need not shower abuses when you are angry. But when the other person doesn't understand that you are angry, what do? You express through words and actions. If the other person understands you are angry, you need not say anything. You see my point? But you express anger or love or jealousy or whatever through words and actions only to make the other person know that you are angry or loving or jealous. Otherwise, a loving person need not say, I love you. But when you see the other person does not understand that you love him or her, then you have to say, I love you. These expressions are communicative in proportion to the degree of your receptivity. You see my point? Many times through eyes I can convey to you what words I need not. Likewise, the perfection. You could easily perceive my perfection. Easily. Perception word is not true here. I'm using only to understand, to make understandable. You could easily perceive, or rather, realize the perfection, supposing of mine. Easily I can communicate to you if you are receptive enough. But if not, I have to try to explain and convince you I am perfect. Which, of course, I am not doing, but then supposition's sake. So your receptivity has to grow to the degree you are. So they take the body for those people who are embodied. The human beings are devotees, disciples, because they are embodied souls. And they say, this is okay with us, we are embodied, so it's fine. Everything's blood is there, nerves are there, bones are there, marrow, much water is there, air is there. It's all a good castle. And we like it. And it has heart attacks, it has blood pressures, the castle throbs and pulsates, the castle sometimes shakes, and the castle sometimes totters and sometimes overjoys, jumps up and down. This castle is a funny thing which God made, mobile castle. So disciples said, devotees say, we are okay. And then the perfected beings, incarnation also say, we also take the same castle as you have taken. Okay, doesn't matter. We'll come in the same tottering castle. There's no other way to communicate. But when you receive, when you are ready to receive higher things, castle is dropped. You are not conscious of the body at all. This depends upon you. But the very ego which wants to reconciliate, the very ego has to be dropped in order to see the perfection. You see the point? If it were possible, for supposition's sake, that the ego could see the perfection, then your question is valid. Then paradox would not remain. It is not so. The ego cannot perceive perfection by the limit, by the very fact that ego is limited. And perfection has no limits. See the point? If perfection had limits, it's imperfect. Perfection is unlimited, is infinite, eternal. If that is so, if that's the full beauty of splendor, which is unlimited, an ego being a limited drop of consciousness cannot see it. That is why the paradox always remains in this sense and cannot be reconciliated except by dropping the ego itself. And if we drop the ego, Krishna comes in full splendor, Jesus comes in Christ conscious, he raised himself after the crucifixion on the third day. And he went to disciples, they first thought the ghost has come. Jesus said, don't fear, I'm not a ghost, I'm your Lord and your Master. Just try to believe. Now this splendor, of course, was not full again, it was astral body really. Let's say Christ consciousness.

0: nervous system won't work. So they modify. They make it sugar-coated. They make it a kind of understandable, tolerable to you. If it goes beyond little toleration, you must have seen, even among gurus and masters, if they go beyond little toleration of yours, it baffles you. It becomes hurting to you, intolerable to you, though it may be truth. Why it becomes hurting and intolerable to you? Because your capacity to receive is limited. You might question, then why should they go beyond your limits? The only answer is, they always, if they work up to your limit, you'll never learn. They have to pull somewhere. It's as good as saying, teaching always the grade 4th lessons, but they have to stretch you somewhere in the 5th. When they push you back into the 5th, you are not worthy of the 5th in the sense of the term. You don't know anything when you go to the 5th grade, but you begin to learn. But if you are still in the 4th grade, how would you learn the things of the grade 5? They have to push you there. Change this class, now go in the class 2nd floor. And the 1st floor is over, so, the faculty. They have to stretch you simply, that's why sometimes you feel hurting, intolerant. So they are stretching you simply. If they were always working up to your limit, you will never learn, you will say it's comfortable. And it won't be comfortable because then it will degenerate. It will certainly stagnate and you will go down rather than not. If they don't stretch you by hurting you or by comforting or whatever, you are bound to stagnate. And stagnation is nothing else but a degeneration. Degeneration meaning degradation, meaning going down, again you become subspecies. So they have to hurt you at times, not always though. Sometimes comforting also, by loving also. But this both things, loving and hurting, have to go in hand in hand. Where the love is communicated, that is, when you receive the loving instructions of a perfect being, they won't hurt you. But when you become stubborn like that donkey, then they hurt you. Not that they wish to hurt you, but that's the only course left. They have to push it. Unless they don't do their duty. If a washerman says, okay, donkey, if you don't want to move, okay, sit down here, I'm also sit down here. Then who'll wash the clothes? And who'll bring money at home? And the washerman's wife will be then abusing this donkey washerman. She will push the washerman and he will push the donkey. She meaning here God incarnate, Divine Mother. God is washerman and Goddess Kali is washerwoman. She will push Lord Shiva and Lord Shiva will push devotees. It is something like that. It has to be. And then you won't go up. Those who go up with loving care are always loved. There are some souls who always are cared for lovingly. The loving care, they are just like flower on the palms, they are taken to the heaven. Exactly. And when you become donkey, it is a stick. But both ways, result is the same. Those flowers and donkeys both reach at the God, kingdom of God. Only the donkey reaches with the sticks on the back and flowers reach on the palms. First, let you believe me, if you believe. The realized souls, the perfected beings, the incarnations and prophets, God's people, they always first use loving care. Tolerant, loving care, magnificent, magnanimous, forgiving, forgetting, and really doing much for you on your behalf. But when everything else fails, you know, then what do you do? The other recourse you invite, which you call suffering, misery, or hurting, insulting, painful, because ego has to smash anyway. There's no other remedy. They never use these strict means in the beginning. They always first use lenient methods so that you could perceive or rather see the perfection. But if you cannot, then the way is tedious, through torturous way, whatever you call it. You might say, why they should do that? That means they shouldn't do their duty then. They shouldn't do anything. Like that donkey, let him sit down on the road, blocking all traffic, including the dirty load of clothes on his back. Dirty load meaning, you understand, what? Bundle of karmas. That's a hunch on everybody's back. the karmas, the interplay of cause and effect, who will otherwise release you from that? So first loving care, if that works, fine. If not, refined. Refined method of hurting. This is true because if the disease does not go off by pills and medicines and capsules and oral liquids, you have to operate. Operate is hurting, of course. It's hurting, no doubt, cutting the things. But if the doctor has to cure you, has to, whatever methods he knows, of course, then he has to operate. No? This operation is called hurting, nothing else. If the simple medicine would work, nobody would like to have operation. But when it doesn't work, you have to do other things. Same thing with the spiritualists. They first employ all the intelligible, loving methods of forgiveness, magnanimity, love, charity, and piety, holiness, humility, even suffering on their shoulders, even, many times. But when everything else fails, then this is no operation. Unless you run away from the operation table, then you know how miserable you will be again anyway. This is how it works. So see, the perfection is not the faculty of ego. Ego cannot see that, the disembodied in an embodied one. Same way, the embodied soul, the perfected ones, cannot be seen as disembodied unless you have no ego. You are the instrument of seeing, no? Let's talk scientifically. You are a supposing instrument. You have to have that capacity to penetrate through the embodied one to see the disembodied soul. Which type of camera you are matters much. Whether you are a physical camera or X-ray camera, or whether you are still deeper telescope. That way, as you see me, you will see me deeper. And then you would see, I am something else, not this. I could easily be in my room up the stairs and still work with you better than this even, provided you could receive it. When I see me, you fail to receive my boring, let's stir it. This is how they take the body on. Suppose, example, I'm dead, I'm nobody here, supposedly. You'll miss me. When you see the empty chair, you miss me sometimes, don't you? Why? I could easily work from that chair, and both are same chairs, costing $185. Because your instrument is limited, this is why I'm trying to point it out. I could easily show my splendor, whatever I may be. I may not be. I can easily show that. It's a matter of your receptivity. If with ordinary camera you want to take the snaps of the leaf or the person inside your kidneys and the heart or the lungs, it won't take it. So you have to be that instrument of higher potency, or whatever you call it. Sometimes I don't know these scientific terms. That is why the gurus or the masters or the realized souls and the prophets first work upon your ego so that your receptivity increases. The less egoistic you are, the more receptive you are. This is another formula. The less egoistic you are, the more receptive you are. Your instrument gets more chiseled. And the more egoistic you are, the gross you become. And you can't see even if shown. And then the results would be either blindness or darkness, one of the two. You'll retain your eyes, but you'll be ignorant, rather seeing darkness only, no light. Or your eyes will lose the sight. With the ego, nothing can be shown. So that's why they work upon your ego first, so that you will become receptive to see the fullest splendor. What that may be, Christ consciousness or Buddhahood, enlightenment or whatever you call it. So this body is only in the proportionate vibrations of your receptivity, that's all. It need not be there. As such, God has no body in a way, as we say God in heaven, supposing he has no body in a sense. But if he comes as his son, a realized soul, a perfected being, only because to communicate to his children. or you will not see it. That's just taking care of. But otherwise, God in heaven is enough to show you if you are receptive. So he sends his son to let you know what he is through the words and actions and many other things, meditations, yoga, hymns, charities, and renunciates, and so on and so forth, in order to reduce your ego, that's all. That on body or on the earth, when you have been born, you have formed a certain kind of habit of an ego, me, I. On earth conscious level, it has made a habit, I, something on earth as a creature very big and great. So God sends his messengers to tell you, you are nothing. You are an insect. How thousands and millions of insects under your feet die by trampling upon? Do you even care for that? Do you see them even? No. That's the same thing. For God, we are just a tiny bit of insects. And we say, I am something on earth. I am Alexander the Great. I am this and that, you know. When this ego comes up too much in devotees and disciples, God takes body forth. That is why the Gita is famous saying. Somebody asks Krishna, why do you take body at all and trouble us? He said, well, to reduce your ego, because you have become I so much, you are saying, and you say you are my devotee and disciple of God, of a guru. But this is not the way you should be. If you are really true devotee, you should be nothing else but instrument of God. We just come to remind you that you are doing not fine. Don't be egoistic. He comes to relieve his devotees. He comes to protect his devotees. Protection meaning just to pamper them and looking after their comfort. Many people think God comes as a son to protect his devotees, which means he'll come just to suck them with the milk or feed them and so on and so forth. He comes to protect them, meaning protect them from falling down into egoistic levels. That you are a devotee disciple of God, you should not be egoistic. You are an instrument of God. So be that. He just reminds. That's why he takes the body. But to the level you reduce the ego, you see him more. But when you intellectualize seeing your guru, master, perfected being, any, to see how divine he is, if you won't understand. It's just not there. You see him as a good man, simply perhaps. Nothing beyond it. But as you drop your ego down and down, you'll see something. There are many mansions in Father's house. It'll show splendor after splendor when you begin to receive. You'll see him as a shining being. You'll see him as something very high, about 50 feet high or 10 feet high. Otherwise, 5 feet, 6 inches. Meaning, all the dimensions change. When your ego drops, dimensions increase. It becomes more infinite. And then you see the things which your intellect had never thought. Your intellect could never solve. It cannot solve. It's a limited instrument by itself. That's why it produces paradox. The very fact, intellect being a limited instrument, would create paradox. But one camera takes your photo and the X-ray camera takes something else out of you. Would you call it paradox? Very simple camera, when it takes your snap, takes what you are outside. It's not a paradox. That is why when you see me bodied or in disembodied, it may cause paradox, but this is not paradox. It's simply a deeper degree of seeing. You see the point? On one level you see me this, on another level you see me different, and you say it's paradox. I'm saying it's not paradox, it's simply a different degree of seeing me. It's clear? But by ignorance, we call it paradox, as if they are two conflictory points. It is not conflicting. And the person who has not seen, you may say it is very conflicting or contradictory photographs. They're very paradoxical. These are two different cameras which are taking your synapse, meaning two different views. higher perception, lower perception. So dimensions change. There may be third is still another camera someday, which will go deeper into that and will show only your atoms and cells, not even lungs, kidneys, and hearts or anything. And you become egoless. I'm not embodied for you at all. I'm disembodied. I am what I am. That's the language there. Nobody there. I am what I am. All molecules and cells and consciousness. It loses all the names and forms. It's different at all because the degree of perception changes. This is not contradictory, this is not paradoxical, but because intellect wants to think, it calls it paradox, unfortunately. That is why Buddha stressed upon much to have right thinking, have right action, have right speech, so that you don't drop or fall into paradox. This paradox is nothing else but the creation of impure mind. You understand what I mean? Confused mind. Confused mind is paradoxical, not the realized soul. Even Arjuna was confused and produced paradoxes. And Krishna laughed at him. He said, Arjuna, you think you are bold and wise, but why this paradox? Krishna was not paradoxical. But the confused and impure mind, and mind which cannot think right way, will get paradoxes and confusions. To be free from this confusion and paradoxical looking, mind has to get purified. That's called right understanding. Then you'll see simply these are degrees of perception rather than paradoxical or contradictory. You see the point? Stages. If you go through this, no paradox. You just develop your concentration and devotion, both. And then you see the disembodied perfection very clearly. And you'll say perfection has no limits. And where there are no limits, ego has no existence. Such a receptivity and openness may be there that the truth is taken in, then it will be sweet. As a rule, truth should be sweet. And I believe truth is sweet. It reminds me of the words of a great saint. Sometimes he gave the example of three doctors corresponding to three kinds of gurus or masters. A doctor which gives you medicine and doesn't ask you whether you took it or not, how many doses, how many days. He just, anytime you go, he sees your pulse or something and then gives you the medicine and that's all. That's one kind of doctor. And even if you go on carrying 6 months to go to the same doctor or whole life, he just doesn't even ask you how many times you take the medicine, what you eat and all that. The second type of, again, doctor who asks you, did you take 3 doses yesterday, what did you eat, how do you feel, what kind of this or that you got, colors and so on and so forth. And if you made a mistake, he will tell you, why did you do that, I told you not to do it, I told you to do this, why didn't you do that, like that, some more care. And third doctor, and then he leaves up there. The rest is up to you, karma yoga. Question mark though. And there's another third doctor type. You take a child with you, and child doesn't want to take the medicine, and it's good for him. And the mother or the doctor, they just catch hold of his arms and legs and stand on his chest as if, and just open the mouth like that, pour the whole bottle in. And child weeps, screams, and abuses. Sometimes the grown up. What are you doing, hurting me, this and that. And if the need be, the mother or the doctor even rebuke the child. Are you going to keep quiet or not? I have to do my job, I'll give my medicine. And then when everything is done, medicine goes in, then the same mother, same doctor takes the child up in the lap on the breast, wipe out the tears, wash it, clean it, darling, I'm sorry, you know, kind of washing, polishing and, you know, satisfying.
1: and kissing and all that happens. And child doesn't know what is happening. Well, and like that, he said, there are three kinds of gurus, according. These are the words of Ramakrishna. The truth by nature is sweet. Truth by nature is relaxing. Truth by nature is freeing. Truth by nature is elevating and inspiring. But its appearance does change roughly in these three categories according to our own resistance, according to our own degree of receptivity. Truth appears to be harsh and strong. It is not, at least in my experience, that if we remain open and receptive to truth, if we see it is the truth, of course, that freedom we have to judge it whether it's truth or not, certainly, that everybody has a liberty. But assuming that we have that liberty and we have been using it, I hope so, that we agree that that's the truth, then any amount of its manifestation will be corresponding to our receptivity and openness. And we have also called suffering as a blessing in disguise, we meaning at least those who have taken that way. Suffering is a blessing in disguise only when the straight loving blessings are denied. I'll repeat it. Suffering is also a blessing in disguise when sweet blessings are directly or openly rejected by whatever reason. Maybe a desire, maybe a resistance, maybe a self-gratification, maybe misunderstanding, maybe ignorance. Then the suffering comes as a blessing in disguise. Hurt and pain is in disguise to openness, to make us more receptive. A kind of surgery, a kind of first trying in gymnasium or exercises you do in the beginning few days the body has pain. If you go on doing it, it gets receptive. Then you can do the exercises comforting you. But when you first start exercising, especially the hard or harsh exercises, the tedious exercises, you get pain all over, 2 days, 3 days, you get a massage, and you don't want to go again and to do the exercises. But somebody tells you, no, no, you carry on, and it will be all right after 3 days, 4 days, or 10 days. Then we become receptive to that exercises, which we call tedious and hard, but unfortunately, exercises were tedious on those first days, not because exercises were really tedious, but because our body was not yet acclimatized to it. Body was not yet receptive to it. But once the body gets receptive, after 10 days, 5 days, those very exercises are comforting, very, they are not tedious. Why? If it is the truth, it must do boring and drilling first and then make it all right receptive. Those who are not ready for that will miss the truth always, because if they expect always truth to be pleasant and sweet, they are missing something, in my opinion. They're missing something. Either their ego is on upper hand, or they just want an easy way, and if it were there, okay, but if it were not there, then what? Should you sacrifice the difficulty, or should you sacrifice the truth? Today's difficulties and tediousness becomes comforting if it's the truth of tomorrow. So it takes a long time, in a way, it takes an instance also to understand these things. That those who have taken sufferings as blessing in disguise, they have reached the goal. But those who lamented and grumbled and complained and resented the sufferings and pain have often missed the goal. I wish there was sweet, easy way all along. I do say it is easy, provided our ego doesn't come in the way. Yes, you see. If ego comes in the way, then God save the king.

How distant it is. You, yourself, to you, how distant, how much distant it is. You are taking centuries and births and births. When you get tired, you go to sleep. Why? Normally we say to just rest, give rest to the body. That's just immediate explanation. Why would you give the rest to body also? You will say, because I'm tired. Throughout, when you rest, you feel yourself. Why are you not happy with tiresomeness? Because in that you're not able to feel yourself. You are tired. When you are hungry, you are not able to feel yourself, so you get appeased. When you are tired of sitting and sitting, you try, like to walk outside. 1 mile, half a mile, 2 miles. Why? You are trying to feel yourself. You are trying to know yourself through everything. All this time you are taking to come back to yourself, that is sure. Because all this time you have been escaping from yourself. Hide and seek game. Play. Apply anywhere. It will be true. You are trying to find out yourself whether you know it or know it not. We need not preach you. We only preach you so that you accelerate and be conscious about your seeking. Otherwise, even unconsciously, you are seeking yourself all the time. And because you are not conscious of yourself, that you are miserable. In that hiding, you are miserable. All the time. Under any circumstances and any activities, or even any no activities. And because you are escaping yourself, or unconscious of yourself, that you get all those miseries, pains or happinesses too. And why all the time you are trying to seek yourself? Only because you know inherently that unless you find yourself, you will not feel fully satisfied. You won't rest properly in ultimate analysis. That's why you are seeking it. And you are taking all this time to just find out your own self. You understand? Within you. Not elsewhere. It takes so much time, that's what I mean. It's a very great job. It takes how many years? 10 years, 20 years, or lifetime, just to find out yourself. Because if you find out yourself, finished. The game is over. When we play hide and seek as children, when that whose eyes are blind, the child, and all other children go and hide into where, behind the trees and corners, under the sofa, into the bathroom, and, you know, they do hide. And when that blind person, so-called blind boy, touches someone, finds out someone, game is over. It's a hide and seek game. You're escaping. From yourself, not from me. You may be afraid of me, but you are escaping yourself. And also you are trying to find out yourself. The simultaneous hide and seek game makes you carry on the drama. Just to keep that, what was that animal? Was grinding the chilies up and down. Kitten or something tied up. One pan of the balance is going down into the ditch and the pan goes up and this kitten or whatever tries to jump on that in order to come out on the ground. As soon as it jumps on that pan goes down. This goes up. And again, the ignorant animal with the hope again jumps up to get out on the ground where the light shines. There's a darkness in the ditch. And again jumps on that.

0: And again the pan goes down. This goes on. Up and down, all the time aspiring for the light out, going down in the darkness. Aspiring for the light, going down in the darkness. Game goes on. This example actually is a historical fact. Incidentally, I may tell you. Famous Hansraj, he is now dead in India. A scientist. That time they didn't have those grinding machines. And he found his wife. You know, tropical countries use red chilies too much. And his wife used to, in those days they used to have kind of earthenware, iron pot, and with a certain hammer type of thing, putting chilies into and go on pounding the pot. And these red chilies, very pungent, they used to bring from nose, eyes, you know, tears and sneezing. But wives had to do this. They like to have chilies, so they have to do it for the whole family. Her husband got sympathetic for the darling. And he was saying, he said, something should be done about it. I think corresponding same story you have about the sewing machine, I suppose. Scientist who first brought it out for the love of his wife. She used to have trouble to make the clothes and invented sewing machine as a token of love. This is the same story. I just only forget that there's a small dog here or a kitten or some kind of animal who couldn't jump too much. And he was a scientist of some sort and got a discovery. He dug out a ditch in his home, in the compound, and brought out this pan and put that animal, something like that. And with this turning pans, he brought gears or something, jaws type of thing, what you call it? Spindle type of thing? Which rotates and rotates another circle here. And in that he put chilies. Grounded. As the animal went up and down, the chilies got grounded slowly. That is how the self is. In the meanwhile, God gets his work done. Dharma goes on. You go up and down and his chilies are being grounded. In your game of hide and seek, he does his purpose done. And you always wish, hope, to jump out on the ground in the light, go free from the grinding as well as chilies and so on and so forth. But poor helpless creature, animal, doesn't have much power to do that unless that scientist would come and pick it up and put it outside. Or it grows, two conditions. Unless it becomes a bigger animal, and then it can jump out. Bigger meaning mature, more wise, more capable. Or somebody pick it up. Master, Guru, whatever you call it. And in the meanwhile, his wife used to come. The darling, but who will feed this animal? I'll give him there. So on the pan he used to give the food, little there and little on the another pan. When this was finished, it was for a morsel, jump up there. Like that went on, day after day. Sometimes to sleep, of course, scientists will sleep 24 hours, they didn't want it anyway. Next morning again he would put it there, that animal. When the night would come, work would be over. Guess how it goes on. Hide and seek. Till either you become mature or you're helped by some savior, messenger, master, friend, whatever guide. That's the whole truth about. All this time, eons, you have been trying to find out yourself. This life of 30 years, 40, 50, whatever. If you see any activity of your thoughts and feelings throughout from childhood, birth, right up to now, if you analyze from this angle, you will see through any vicissitude or activity you have been trying to find out yourself. Though you have not termed it that way, you have not declared that way. We declare only afterwards when the aspiration is chiseled. We declare, I want to know myself, as if it's a new discovery.
1: Mm-hmm.
0: All the while you were doing actually that, but you didn't know it. Because you are unconsciously doing it, you didn't know what you are doing. That's all. You have been trying to find out yourself through everything. Through everything. Whether your job or home, cooking, sleeping, lying ill, eating, vomiting, going to picnics, whatever, going to wars. Through that, you're trying to feel yourself. Feel the self and know the self, but they don't project that. Once you remind them, do you know who you are? They won't understand. Although they are doing the same thing unconsciously. It reminds me of a story, another story. A person went to a bar. I think he had a friend with him. Well, anyway, he, one person at least, was true. He went to a bar, drank as much as he could, and when everything was okay, he was, you know, tight. What do you call that? You call it tight? Okay. And the barman said, now, sir, go home. It's over. And he said, okay, I'll go home. And then he came out of the bar, and he knew his home where it was. But now he was all, you know, in his fullness. And frankly, he knew where the home is. Subconsciously, everybody knows where the home is, but, you know, drunk, some with something that we'll analyze later on. We are drunk, don't worry about it. We are all drunk, sure about it. With one or the other thing, I'll prove to you, each one of you and us, me, are drunk with something. But we don't see that way. Let's go through the example. Otherwise preaching has not much bearing. Straight truth, you know, is not so easily acceptable. He said goodbye to that proprietor of the bar, you know, and he was leaving. He knew inside, within the heart of his heart, he's going to home. He has to go home. He knew he was to go there and rest or whatever. But he was not under his control. Somewhat, somewhere in subconscious, he was controlling himself, no doubt about it. Otherwise, he couldn't do anything. But not full control. Let's say, we have full control? No. Seeing the symptoms only, whether they tally or not. And he was going one step forward, two steps backward. You know? Don't we say we slip, we degrade, we fall? Don't we do that? Certainly we must be drunk. Okay. He was going whichever direction, in his inner conscience or consciousness, all the time he was believing he's going home. He was going on the opposite road of the home, though. His home on this side, he was going here. All the time believing he's going home. Don't we believe many things which do not lead us to true home? Symptoms. Okay. In the meanwhile, at his home, his wife got worried that honey has not come. And honey was, you know, swinging on the road. And it started 10 o'clock, 11 o'clock, 12 o'clock, and they, 1 o'clock, they said he never has been more late than 12 o'clock. So she told her eldest son, the darling, will you go and find out your dad? He said, what can I do? It's 12 o'clock. I'm very sleepy, mummy. Who will go at 12 o'clock to find the dad? Of course, you don't know, in India, streets and roads, and they are very different than here. Here you cannot go and search someone, you know. You don't know the highways and roads, But in the smaller towns, you know where to ask, where to inquire, where to find someone, or ask 10 people. One can do that in India. Eventually, his mother got worried and said, "Okay, honey, you do this labor today. Tomorrow I shall buy you that, you know, that football dress you wanted? I'll buy you tomorrow. Promise. You just do this for me and go and find out." He must have gone to buy. He said, "Why don't go and see?" Well, eventually, half sleepy, he came. He went to the bar, and the proprietor was locking the door. And he asked the proprietor, "Did you see my father?" He said, "Yes, he was here. He went long back to home." But he did not come. Well, so some here, just see. The son asked, "Was he too much drunk?" He said, "He was tired." And then he searched and searched and searched, and somewhere first he went on the road towards home, walking, that he must have gone home, so it must be on this road. And couldn't find, for some distance, then again later there and there, on the opposite road he went, thinking he's drunk, so he might do his own whimsical, whatever, approaches, believing he's doing right. He was symptom, eh? Whether they tell you or not. And somewhere, those, you know, cement, concrete drainage pipes, empty, they keep on the roads to be put underneath, till the next machinery comes and does it. So the trucks deposit all these on the side of the roads, those vacant what volumes?
1: Sewer
0: pipes? Pipes or water pipes, whatever, those concrete ones, huge ones. And this son of his good father, obedient son, somewhere found him sitting or kind of lying like half dead, you know, on one of those pipes. And he found him, he said, "Dad, Dad." And he didn't hear. After some time he heard it, "Who are you?" You know, nobody knows anybody who is one, you know, same symptom. He said, "Dad, I am so and so." "So and so. What do you mean?" He couldn't recognize him. When you are busy with something, you know, drunk with something, you don't recognize. However, he pleaded, "Sir, Dad, come back home." He said, "Which home?" He said, "This is my home." He said, "No, these are pipes." "And you are on the roadside." "No, no, I'm sitting in the sofa." He said, "This is my sofa." He thought it's sofa. Very softly lying down and sitting on the sofa, those concrete pipes. "It's okay, don't disturb me. I'm lying down in my sofa." And he pleaded, "Sir, please, Dad, get up. Mommy's waiting at home." "Which mommy?" He didn't know what mommy is. And there are details. Went on and on. It was sofa for that man. On the roadside, it was a home for him. He forgot everything. Drunk. Then he brought him, of course, eventually brought him home. And wife put him to bed. And so on and so forth. Somewhere home and bed are found. Rest. Rest and home. Otherwise, we don't even know that we are drunk, or we are at some alien place, or somewhere else, we have forgotten the self, we have escaped something, we think this is a great thing. That chap, the drunk one, also was all doing drinking, or sitting on the pipe, or walking, whatever, one step forward, two steps backward, all that to find his self. He says, "My home is just sweet for him for the time being. Just trying to find out self, even in that drunk stage. He's feeling at home. That around us. Same symptoms with us. We don't know we are drunk. Now, do you think that drunk man was knowing he was drunk? That son once told him, Babaji, meaning daddy. In India, say Babaji. He said, Babaji, you are drunk. You don't know what you're talking, what you're doing. And he said, you are drunk. I am not drunk. He was telling his son. No, don't you say like that? You are mad. You don't know. Don't we tell everybody you don't know? All the time I am escaping that I don't know either. No? We tell others, no? You don't know? Same symptoms. You're always trying to find out yourself, really. You understand now? This is that grinding machine of the chilies. Put it in two pans. Till you get matured or cry, please take me out. And also sincerely. Otherwise, grind the chilies. And when you're tired of chilies, we'll give you sugar candies. Grind the sugar candies. Somewhere you'll get caught up. When you cry about chilies, he puts candies before you, and all the time, all of a sudden, you feel relieved. At least we are saved from chilies. But you grind the candies anyway. And I'm sure tomorrow morning you'll forget the secret again. God created Maya in such a way, this effect of the drink, so hypnotizing and attracting. And you know what happened then in that story? When he came back home, that son, beautiful son, he told his mother, "Mummy should have done it. Tomorrow get me the football, that dress. And please never send me again this. On the road to up to 1 o'clock, 2 o'clock, and I have to go to school tomorrow, this and that." And she said, shouted to her husband, "Are you listening? My son's complaint." What is that? He doesn't know what is happening. He doesn't know what is happening at home or elsewhere, alien, you know. They're not aware of the pain or aches of others, you know, at all. Or the inconvenience or discomforts of others. He thought he's in heaven, blessed heaven, and everybody's okay. His wife, his son, home, everything is fine. His safe deposit is having much money in it. Whether he drinks 2 bottles or 10 bottles, it doesn't matter. Wife has no problem, son has no problem. He is all right, no? That's how he thinks. Okay. Then the mother told the son, "Okay, now go and sleep. He's not in his senses, he won't understand. Better we talk to him next morning." Next morning when the gentleman got up, he was all tired body, painful body. It cannot be, you know, consequences are all, you understand? Have you seen the drunk people? Okay. Whole body was crumbling. And his wife just came, "Are you up? Do you know what's the time?" "It's 6 o'clock, so it's 10 a.m. You have to go to work at 10:30. Why didn't you get me up soon?" He was blaming his wife. "If you were drunk, I called you 10 times from early morning, get up, have a shower, drink tea, this, that, eat something, kind of things, and get ready, and all the time you were just turning the sides. You never got up, you never listened to me. I shook you even." Sleepy. Thomas incarnate. Gentleman was in Thomas. Gentleness meaning sattva. You know, gentleman, gentle. Gentleness is sattva. For the time being, enveloped by Thomas. Shake the man, get up. "You don't know yourself, what are you doing? Oh, I'm in my practical life. Don't disturb me." He's talking like that, man. I'm telling about symptoms, okay? Eventually, at 10 o'clock, he got up, began to blame his wife. "Why didn't you get him? Get me up." When the man is a little awakened, they begin to blame holy men, prophets, gurus. "Why didn't they tell us before, 10,000 years back?" As if he was born then. Something like that, blaming others. Eventually, well, he got. And body was painful, he complained to his wife, "Give me something." She brought aspirin. And he said, "Aspirin doesn't even touch my lips. Give me some stronger doses." Something she gave. And he asked for money from her to go to office. She said, "I have no money." They were poorer family. "I have no money. You spend everything in drinks. And he was all the time, you know, cracking his bones and trying to relieve of his pain or money. And he said, I promise, today I won't go. She said, every day you promise. And every day you do the same thing. However, he said, no, I promise, today I won't go. Because that desire was fulfilled, satiated for the time being. No? And you take a promise, I won't do. I want to speak untruth, I won't do this, I won't do this, I won't do this. You know, we take so many promises. But evening came, he came back home. And he began to, you know, he had worked in the office and brought some money. Then came home, began to shout at top of his voice to his wife, come on, give me dinner, this, that, that. You're not prepared anything. And rebuked her for 10 things. And got ready again. Where are you going, honey? I'm coming. I'm going to meet my friend. Yeah, but don't make much late today, okay? No, I promise you, by 10 o'clock I'll be here. Then he went. Again that 12 o'clock. Feet went to that famous notorious center of attraction. Day after day it happens. Life after life. In order to find the self, they escape the self. He was going to drink wine, you know. He escaped the self. But within that he was trying to find out also the same self, no? Hide and seek. Poor child didn't know somebody. He was wanting the same thing, to know, not to know, but at least to find out his self. But also to escape that he was drinking. And also he was drinking to find that self also, same way. All this time we take only to find out our own self again. We are also drunk. Some are drunk after position, some are drunk after money, some are drunk after relationship or attachments, some are drunk after greed, some are drunk after any kind of attachment, yes, kind of desires, whatever. Everyone is drunk with one or the other thing. Whether we hide it or not, say it or not, confess it or not, escape it or not, try to save our skin or not, all the time. If it were not true, you would find yourself. If you were not mad after or drunk with one or the other thing, I'm sure you would find out yourself, your true self. You have liberty to deny this, but you have no liberty to find out yourself with the excuses anyway. Now if you say, no, you don't have anything like that drunk, then there should be no hitch to find out yourself. Now find out, you are drunk with what? Please agree and confess. Now let us see. Have you not denied 10 times, 100 times? If I have told you something you are drunk with, you are denied. Now find out what you are drunk with, each one of you. To deny is easy, but again the question comes in, if you were not drunk with anything, there would be no hitch to find out yourself. You would find out. No? We are drunk with something, each one of us. When you are trying to find out God, you are also trying to find out yourself, actually. Why would you search God otherwise? No? Supposing we say we are drunk with God. So not exactly, we are not yet tight about it. It's the one first peg only, we are taking our second peg. But why we are trying to search God? Why? Leave aside other mundane drinks. But the God's devotion, love drink, okay. Why? Do you know? Because you want to find out yourself. That God you'll find out yourself too. No? All the while we are doing this, but we are also escaping. Here's the water pipe going in input, and here's the output pipe from the tank, all the time. Water running through. Hide and seek. And this water running, water, what is that? Life. Energy ever flows. It is never retained in any person. energy or life always flows. It doesn't stay or stick to one person or one soul. It goes through you. All the time it is going through you, but you call it me. Your energy is not always in you. It's always coming in and going out. Do you know that fact? It's science. It's not philosophy. Energy always travels. Water always flows. In between this particular phenomena, you call me. If you just leave the game of hide and seek and come out and transparent, bravery or whatever you call it, boldness, and you leave the game of hide and seek, you find out yourself. Don't escape yourself, it is there all the time. We are escaping ourselves all the time with many excuses, with many shelters, with many shells, with many masks. Isn't it true? Where I am wrong, please tell me, I shall bow down at you. I have no problem in bowing down. Long back, I rehearsed it day and night. I rehearsed it nicely, how to bow down. Acting is ripe. Tell me where I am wrong. If I am right, then we should come out of mess, shells, shelters, excuses, escapes. Okay? Because you are always trying to find out yourself anyway, whether I tell you or not, whether you are in the home or a spiritual place, wherever you may, you are trying to find yourself. You are trying to be happy, why? Through everything. You want to be happy. Why? Because of yourself again. No? Who is wanting to be happy? Isn't it yourself? Why do you want enjoyment or joy or entertainment? In order to please yourself or not? Are you not doing for yourself all the time? You're searching God even for yourself. Don't doubt about it. You drink or you burn incense or bring flowers or decorate home or make homes or construct places. Why? Is it not to please yourself? You want to have children, you want to have wife or husband, isn't it to please yourself? No? You want to stay in the ashram, isn't it to please yourself? Did you go to ashram to please your master? No one, I'm assured. No one, no exception. Nobody has ever yet come to me to please me. Later on they say, I want to please you. But when first they came, everybody came to please one's own self. True about it. Not a single person ever said to any guru master or to me or to anyone that I came to please you. You're doing for yourself all the time, but you're escaping it. That's the problem. You didn't come to please your master, that's fine. You came to please yourself, that's good, okay, fine. With all due consideration to yourself, but you're also escaping yourself all the time. Are you finding yourself? Are you putting on masks, shelters, shells, excuses, escapes? Whether you agree or not, it is true. Otherwise, what is hindering you from finding out yourself? What is hindering you? Break your subconscious and you will see how many strings and pullings are there. How many things you are doing for yourself only, but you don't know. In the name of God, in the name of your Master, are you not doing for yourself? All the time. Even though you say, I do for you, Guruji, with compassion I smile. But I know it's not true. Everybody is doing for one's own self. That's true. You wouldn't be with me, wouldn't love me, if yourself would not be pleased with it. No? Isn't it true? How many or who is just transparently, purely, unselfishly remains and be or tries to do to please God. How many? It's a very, very advanced stage. Very, very. One among millions. In the meanwhile, God is trying to please you, actually. Guru is trying to please you. Although everybody wants to please one's own self. This is not wrong, though. The question arises, are you finding yourself? If not, you are escaping it, isn't it? You can't be in between somewhere. Either you are escaping yourself or you are finding yourself. That very example I bring back, that drunkard, his wish was to go home, but he was going in the opposite direction road. You want to find out yourself, but you are escaping it. You are going on the other side. One step forward, two steps backward, and what will be the resultant temperature? Your son has to come back, or father has to come back to find you. It's quite on the opposite direction. Come back, retrace the steps. No? They say, come back home. No? Where are you going? I'm going home. He said, not your home. They fictitiously called it your home. Oh, I want to go at my home and be happy. You're not going to get happiness. Sure. Nobody has got happiness yet. Nobody has yet been happy, sir, except those who have found their refuge unto God. Except them, nobody has been happy so far. When I say happy, meaning totally and perfectly. Nobody has yet in millions of years and billions of people. They have been seeking since thousands of years this happiness. Has it ever finished? No. Not a single man, except when you find out yourself or take refuge unto God. Even in the ashram, I give examples here. How many are they happy all the time? Not a single soul yet. Not a single disciple yet in this ashram. It's the truth of the whole universe. Why? Why, if you are with your master, whom you believe is perfect, or incarnation, or whatever, why, living with him, you should not be all the time at all places be happy with whatever you do or not do? Why not? Because you're escaping yourself. You're not finding yourself which you want to. It's the truth for the whole universe. Yeah, sometimes you are happy, I'm not touching that point. All the time at all places. Are you happy? Why not? Because the happiness will come from your true self, when you find out your true self. But if you are escaping it, how can you be happy? It's contradictory, no? Why at all places and all times, when your true self is with you, you should not be happy? Now find out where you are tight. You find some tight corners and places in the body which needs to all things. All time. You say you are doing your all thing in order to serve your guru or master or God. No. You're trying to do to keep yourself happy. For yourself you are doing it. Guru will use your body as it is, for his work. Why you are not ready that way? Is it like Kabir, you are singing, God give me health so that I sing the glory of your name? No. How many? One among millions, one among 10,000.

fear being from unknown or from ignorance. Same thing. But do you know why? Because you're escaping yourself. If you were not escaping yourself, you would not fear. Come face to face with yourself, you will not fear. So here am I. That will be the language. I am here. You won't escape. And you'll see that fictitious wall of fear is just crumbled down. It's just gone away. In one moment fear was over, isn't it? No? How? What happened? You came to yourself, no? Didn't you? Exactly. She knows. You understand now? All the time you have been trying to find out yourself. How much time it takes to find out yourself? How much distance is there between you and yourself? How much? Side by side. Just side by side. One is fictitious me, one is true me. Fictitious me is trying to find out the true self and also trying to escape from the true self. All the time. When your master catches your throat, you try to escape. Come out with excuses. All the time, don't we do that? Give some explanations, defenses, don't we? If nothing else is available near about for defense and for excuse, you know, if nothing is available to you and you are caught red-handed, even then you know what the fictitious self does, fictitious me. I surrender to you. In the surrender is fictitious. Excuse my words. Because if the surrender was true, which we would have been harped upon, trying to plead and prove that it is real surrender, then the result should be enlightenment. Conversely, if the enlightenment has not happened, it in retrospection proves it wasn't a surrender. See? You'll agree here in satsang, but when you will confront with me, again different. And that's how the drama goes on. If you would not be different again from this, play would be over. And you don't want to end the play. You don't want to end it. Because you're drunk with something. You don't want to give up. Play meaning here? Hide and seek. You must hide and seek. Now you're found. Tomorrow you hide again. You're lost again tomorrow. Now you are alive, tomorrow you are dead again. You seek today, tomorrow you hide again. We do that, no? All the time? Otherwise how we are away from the enlightenment, or the true self? Are you understanding? Caught red-handed. Tomorrow we will have excuses again, somehow. You'll call it habit. You'll say, I'm trying to do. But what are you trying to do? You're trying to escape, actually. Finding yourself doesn't take time, doesn't take space. Millions of years, thousands of years, or 10, 20 years, we're trying to escape all that. Not only escape in those drunk things, tight things, but also, which will be paradoxical to say, but let me say, but also trying to escape yourself in meditation and yoga and charities too. Do you know why you're doing those things? With auspicious motive though. To find out yourself, no? You're meditating or doing yoga, no? Or you're renouncing to find out yourself. What delays? Tell me. If you are trying to find out yourself through meditation, yoga, chanting, this, that, why wouldn't you find it?